When we look back over however many years we've been blessed to be alive, hopefully we realize that this journey we call life will go so much better, so much smoother, and with fewer problems if we can just recognize that Jesus is the best traveling companion we can have. And that's not meant to diminish his lordship or the awesome holiness that goes with his role as Savior and Son of God. But because he chose to dwell within us by the power of the Holy Spirit, then we have access to him in ways we sometimes don't think about. As believers, we can have an ongoing conversational relationship with Jesus as we go through life and face whatever comes our way. And that, my friends, is some of the best news on the planet.

In case you just tuned in, you're listening to Psalm 95, the global broadcast ministry of the National Christian Choir, based in the Washington, D.C., Baltimore area and surrounding states. I'm your host, Kathy Bowman, and I'm so glad that you could join me here as we look at the ways Christ can help us on our journey through life. When I used the term traveling companion a moment ago to refer to our relationship with Jesus, I wanted us to see just how valuable it is to have a personal relationship with Him and trust Him to direct every aspect of our lives. First of all, He knows the absolute best way to get us to where we should be in life. Just as Google Maps or some other location service can usually get us to our destination when we're driving, Jesus can point us in the right direction in every decision we make so we end up where He wants us. And that's always the exact place we need to be. And the beautiful thing is, we'll never lose signal when we're trying to connect with Him. So many times when we use the guidance systems in our devices, we can suddenly find ourselves with no internet, no Wi-Fi, no ability to connect with the source for our directions. That little wheel just keeps on turning while we wonder which way to turn. But with God, He's always there for us, and He always gives us the right direction. No ending up in the wrong place if we'll just follow Him.

Another very good reason to allow Christ to order our steps in life is because, as the old saying goes, where He guides, He provides. Isaiah 58:11 echoes this. It says, "The Lord will guide you always. He will satisfy your needs and will strengthen your frame. You will be like a well-watered garden, like a spring whose waters never fail." And the familiar 23rd Psalm assures us of both God's guidance and His provision. "The Lord is my shepherd, I lack nothing. He makes me lie down in green pastures. He leads me beside quiet waters. He refreshes my soul. He guides me along the right paths for His name's sake."

I hope you're enjoying the music of the National Christian Choir here on this edition of Psalm 95. And you'll want to stay with us until the end of today's broadcast to hear about exciting things happening with the choir as we head into the fall and Christmas seasons. When we talk about allowing the Lord to order our steps and inviting Him to guide and direct every facet of our lives, people sometimes ask, well, exactly how does God order our steps? How do we know if we're going in the right direction? I've found that God guides us in a variety of ways, through His Word, through circumstances in our lives, sometimes through other people God has brought along our path, and often by a test of our conscience. When something doesn't feel quite right, when our spirit seems disturbed and we lack peace, we can be fairly certain we're not on the right path. God's leading can occasionally start with some pretty frustrating circumstances, sudden changes in our plans, delays at the airport, road work that causes us to be later than we anticipated, unexpected detours that put us on a slower road. These things can really upset us until we later learn that if things had gone as we planned, we might have been at the right place, but definitely at the wrong time. Perhaps we were protected from being in an accident or encountering some other kind of problem. So sometimes we just need to rest in Him and trust that He always knows best.

Let's not forget, too, that the Holy Spirit was sent not only to be a comforter, but also to guide us into all truth. So if we keep our heart and mind attuned to the Holy Spirit, praying that He will lead us and surrendering our will to His, we can expect that He will come and give us assurance of His presence and peace that we are on the right track.

One final thing I want to point out about God ordering our steps is this. Sometimes we will go through things that bring sorrow or hardship. The Gospel of John records Jesus saying, "In this world you will have trouble, but take heart, I have overcome the world." We've all probably experienced grief and heartache, pain and problems.

Well, we are all out of time for today, but before I go, I have some important things to share with you. Our summer concert season is over, and we're preparing to start a busy fall. So here are the dates you can add to your calendar. On Saturday, September 19th, the choir will be in concert at Redland Baptist Church in Durwood, Maryland, at 4 o'clock p.m., as we help the church celebrate its 60th anniversary and debut the songs from our brand new recording, Believe. Then on Sunday, October 4th, we'll be singing at Perry Hall Baptist in Perry Hall, Maryland at 6 p.m. We don't get to that area north of Baltimore too often, so if you're listening from that area, be sure to join us on October 4th. Later in October, on Saturday, October 24th, we'll be in concert at Independent Bible Church in Martinsburg, West Virginia at 4 o'clock p.m. This is a wonderful benefit event for Child Evangelism Fellowship, so please join us for a great cause and some wonderful music. 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That's nationalchristianchoir.org. Again, nationalchristianchoir.org. And now just a heads up about Christmas. You'll want to be sure to take in one of our Christmas concerts this year. Our theme is The Miracles of Christmas, and we have some fabulous music in store. In fact, if you only attend the NCC Christmas concerts occasionally, you'll want to make absolutely sure that this is one of those occasions. I promise you, the choir and full symphony orchestra, along with the piano artistry of Michael Faircloth, will be extra special this year. Maryland concerts are on November 21st in Frederick, Maryland, and the Pennsylvania concert will be on December 5th at Warwick High School in Lititz. Tickets will be available soon, and you'll want to get yours right away. And right now, we have a special way of saying thank you when you contribute to the ministry of the choir this month. 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Now here's the mailing address. National Christian Choir, P.O. Box 1600, Germantown, Maryland, 20875. 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Box 1600, Germantown, Maryland, 20875. Once again, this is Kathy Bowman thanking you for joining me today. 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
7: This is Max McLean. Today we will continue the story we began yesterday about one of the most important conversions in the New Testament. Listen to the Bible from Acts chapter 10. While Peter was still thinking about the vision, the Spirit said to him, "Simon, 3 men are looking for you, so get up and go downstairs. Do not hesitate to go with them, for I have sent them." Peter went down and said to the men, "I'm the one you are looking for. Why have you come?" The men replied, "We have come from Cornelius the centurion. He is a righteous and God-fearing man who is respected by all the Jewish people. A holy angel told him to have you come to his house so that he could hear what you have to say." Then Peter invited the men into the house to be his guests. The following day, Peter arrived. Cornelius was expecting them and called together his relatives and close friends. As Peter entered the house, Cornelius met him and fell at his feet in reverence. But Peter made him get up. "Stand up," he said. "I'm only a man myself." Talking with him, Peter went inside and found a large gathering of people. He said to them, "You are all well aware that it is against our law for a Jew to associate with a Gentile or visit him. But God has shown me that I should not call any man impure or unclean. So when I was sent for, I came without raising any objections. May I ask you why you sent for me?" Cornelius answered, "4 days ago I was in my house praying at this hour, at 3 in the afternoon. Suddenly a man in shining clothes stood before me and said, 'Cornelius, God has heard your prayer, remembered your gifts to the poor. Send to Joppa for Simon, who is called Peter.' So I sent for you immediately, and it was good of you to come. Now, we are all here in the presence of God to listen to everything the Lord has commanded you to tell us." Then Peter began to speak. I now realize how true it is that God does not show favoritism, but accepts men from every nation who fear him and do what is right. From Acts chapter 10. Listen to the Bible. It's great for the soul.
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11: Hello, listening friends. Would you like to hear an amazing fact? Most people believe that a compass always points north, but that's only partly true. There are actually two norths, true north and magnetic north. True north is a fixed point at the top of the Earth where the planet's axis of rotation meets the surface. It's the north that's used on maps, globes, and GPS systems. Magnetic north, however, is a direction a compass needle follows because of the Earth's magnetic field. Here's the amazing part. Magnetic north is not in the same place as true north, and it does not stand still. It slowly shifts and floats because deep inside the Earth, molten iron moves, changing the planet's magnetic field. As a result, a compass can point several degrees east or west of true north, depending on where you're standing. During his first voyage across the Atlantic in 1492, Columbus noticed that the North Star, Polaris, used by sailors to determine true north, no longer aligned with his compass needle as he sailed west. This difference is called magnetic declaration. To a hiker, pilot, or sailor, it may seem like a small thing at first, but over a distance, this error can become enormous. If someone follows magnetic north without correcting for this variation, they may never arrive at their intended destination. In a similar way, a society's values of right and wrong seem to drift with the culture, but the Word of God is an absolute truth that never changes. Pastor Ross, that makes me think of the verse there in Proverbs 14:12, where Solomon said, "There is a way that seems right to a man, but in the end it leads to the way of death." Mm-hmm. And, you know, it seems like for a lot of societies and culture, it's in our culture today that the values seem to be, you can't nail them down anymore. They just seem to be shifting with the latest product or series or politician or whatever it might be. And according to the Word of God, Jesus Christ is the same yesterday, today, and forever. He says, "I am the Lord, I change not." His word, heaven and earth will pass away, my word does not pass away. There is an absolute truth, and it is in the Bible. And people out there wonder, well, how do I know when the values of the culture are shifting from the Bible and distinguish the difference? We have a free offer that talks about that.
12: We do, Pastor Doug. It's our gift for anyone who calls and asks. It's easy to get. It's called The Culture and the Christian. We'll be happy to send it to anyone who calls and asks. The number is 800-835-6747. Again, ask for the book. It's on The Culture and the Christian. We'll be happy to send it to you. You can also get it by simply dialing #250 with your smartphone, say Bible Answers Live, and then ask for the book by name, The Culture and the Christian. And if you have a Bible question, this is our live program. And if you'd like to get your call in here to us in the studio, the number is 800-463-7297. That's 800-GOD-SAYS, 800-463-7297. And we'll try and get your question on the air this evening. Well, Pastor Doug, it's good to be back. We've been traveling the last couple of weekends, so we weren't able to do a live program, but we are live here today. Just flew back today.
11: Yeah, you went, I think, from the airport to the studio.
12: That's right.
11: Thanks so much, Pastor Ross.
12: But we are glad to be here. We look forward to this time of studying the Bible. But before we get to your questions, we'd like to begin with prayer.
11: Amen.
12: Dear Father, we are grateful that we do have this time where we can just open up your word and study. The Bible is a lamp unto our feet, a light to our path, and it leads us in the way that ultimately results in eternal life. And so we do pray that you guide us, be with those who are listening, and lead us into a clear understanding of the Bible. For we ask this in Jesus' name. Amen.
11: Amen.
12: All right, well, we're going to go to our first call of this evening. We got Brittany in California. Brittany, welcome to Bible Answers Live. You are on the air.
13: Hi.
11: Hi, Brittany. Thanks for calling. You there?
13: Yeah, sure.
11: And your question tonight?
13: Yeah, my question is, does the Bible say that we aren't supposed to have false arguments in the church?
11: Well, you're probably where you have people, there's going to be disagreements, just like you would in a marriage. It's how you deal with those disagreements that I think makes a big difference. And, you know, the Lord wants us to be, as far as possible, don't make big issues out of little things. You know, Jesus talks about knowing how to turn the other cheek. And he says, agree with your adversary quickly when you're in the way with him. Sometimes it might even mean that you let a brother or sister get what you think is the upper hand if we take a meek approach. So a lot of arguments could be avoided by just having the Spirit of Christ. There's going to be disagreements. If it becomes something major, Jesus outlines in the book of Matthew that, you know, something can be brought before two witnesses, probably of the elders of the church, to try to mediate. You certainly don't want to go to law against a brother or sister.
14: Mm-hmm.
11: And then if there's people that are constantly causing problems and it's their doctrines aren't aligning, sometime you might have to break fellowship with those people.
14: There are a number of verses that actually talk about division in the church and what to do about it. I have a verse here in Romans chapter 16, verse 17, which says, I urge you, brothers and sisters, to watch out for those who cause division and put obstacles in your way that are contrary to the teachings you have learned. Keep away from them. So there is sometimes people that will try and stir up controversy in the church, and we want to follow the counsel in Scripture and not get caught up into that type of a controversy, causing obstacles to others' faith. There's also Titus chapter 3, verse 10, says something very similar, as well as 2 Timothy chapter 3, verse 2 through to verse 5. So those are some of the New Testament verses. There are also some in the Old Testament, Proverbs 22, verse 10. But yeah, the Bible is pretty clear. We don't want to encourage disputes and controversy in the church.
11: That's right.
14: All right. Thank you, Brittany. We've got Jesus in Illinois. Jesus, welcome to the program.
15: Hey, Pastor. Good evening.
11: Good evening.
15: May I please have, good evening. Thank you. May I please have both of your answers on, is getting over any addiction and sanctification, but falling in it and repenting daily, practicing lawlessness? Because I know that breaking one commandment is breaking all. As Jesus says in the judgment, he says, depart from me, you who practice lawlessness. So how does one get over not only one, but many addictions?
11: Yeah, well, first of all, you can. You can get the victory over addictions. You should not be discouraged if you fall in the same area several times. The Bible says in the book of James, in many things we all offend. So, you know, we'll fall often in seeking to be like Christ. But God can give you complete victory. It was, people have heard me say this probably ad nauseum, but I tried to quit smoking many times before I finally had my last cigarette, but I got complete victory. And so, and it's by God's grace, it's been, you know, 45 years now. So you can struggle with all kinds of things, but the Lord can give you victory over those things. It doesn't mean God isn't working in your life. If you fall, repent as soon as you recognize that and turn back to the Lord and pray for progress. A righteous man falls seven times and rises again. You want to get back up.
14: Yeah, that's Proverbs chapter 24, verse 16.
11: Oh, you're going to read that.
14: The verse. No, that was a good verse. You know, I think it's also important, Jesus, that we bear in mind that, you know, you can empty the cup of some sin, but if you don't fill it with the Spirit of God, that sin makes its way back into your heart and life. Jesus told a parable about a demon being cast out of the heart or out of the house, and the house is all swept and clean, and he goes and finds seven others worse, and they move back. So, you know, if we're going to gain victory, lasting victory, we need to make sure that we are filling our hearts and our minds with the Word of God. We need to take that time to study the Bible every day. We need to spend time in prayer. We need to focus on heavenly things, and that eventually replaces, you know, these earthly things. So we need to be faithful in doing that, and if we are faithful in doing that, then we can claim God's promise that He's able to give us the victory, and He does, as we surrender to Him day by day. The Apostle Paul says, I die daily. It's a daily experience. So you've got to fill the void in your heart. If you're going to cast out the sin, you need to fill it with the Holy Spirit. You want to fill it with the Word of God.
11: Amen.
14: We do have a study guide that's called Life in the Spirit that I think you'll enjoy. It's actually a book that we have at Amazing Facts. It talks about living a victorious Christian life and those practical steps. And we'll be happy to send it to anyone who calls and asks. The number is 800-835-6747. You can dial #250 on your smartphone, say Bible Answers Live, and then ask for the book. It's called Life in the Spirit. Next caller that we have is Larry in North Carolina. Larry, welcome to Bible Answers Live. You're on the air.
16: Oh, hello there.
11: Hi.
16: My question is on Hebrews 6, verse 18.
11: Mm-hmm.
16: It says, by two immutable things. What are those two immutable things?
11: Well, I think they're the things that Paul highlights earlier when he says, when he made, and this is going back to verse 13, for when God made a promise to Abraham, because he couldn't swear by anyone greater, he swore by himself, saying, surely I will bless you and multiply, and I will multiply you. So after he had patiently endured, he obtained the promises. So, you know, one of those things would be, you know, God is swearing by himself, so he is immutable and his word is immutable, his promises.
14: So on the one hand, you have the covenant that he's made here where God is making an oath by himself, because you can't go any higher than God himself. And then you also have the testimony of the prophets that point to Jesus as the Messiah. So you have the scripture and you have God himself testifying that Jesus is the Christ. Mm-hmm. Well, you can't get anything higher than that. You know, you, Pastor, you got the book that you wrote about the Mount of Transfiguration, the glorious mount, and mm-hmm. you had Jesus and Moses and Elijah appeared. You can read about this in the Gospels. And Moses represents the law, the first five books of the Bible. Elijah represents the prophets. So you've got the law and the prophets testifying that Jesus is the Christ. But then God himself says, this is my beloved son, hear him. Mm-hmm. So you've got not only the word of God testifying to Christ, but even God himself. And we see that also at the baptism of Jesus. So you might want to read that book. It's called, what is it called, Pastor?
11: The Glorious Mount.
14: The Glorious Mount. And we'll be happy to send it to you. All you have to do is call and ask, 800-835-6747. Or you can dial #250 on your smartphone, say Bible Answers Live, and then ask for it by name. We'll be happy to send it to you. One of my favorite books. It's just a great story with a lot of theology mm-hmm. in that. So you want to get that. Tony in California, welcome to Bible Answers Live. Hi, Tony, you there?
11: Hey, Tony. Hello. Might be muted. There he is.
17: Yes, I'm here.
11: And yeah, your question.
17: Thank you thank you for taking my call.
11: Mm-hmm.
17: So my question is, how does a church member deal with, going to church when the church hires security on Sabbath?
11: Well, you have examples of that in the Bible. If you look, there are times where you've got a large gathering and there are certain functions that happen on the Sabbath. Let me see. I'll give you two scriptures here. One is when Jesus is going through the fields with the disciples, and the disciples are rubbing the grain in their hands, and they're making bread and eating it kind of as they walk. Some of the Pharisees said, you're breaking the Sabbath because you're harvesting. And Jesus said, well, the priests profane the Sabbath, and they are blameless. And what he means is they're working on the Sabbath. The priests were sacrificing lambs on the Sabbath day, which involved, of course, butchering a lamb and keeping the fire going. And there was also temple guards. And you can read in the story, and I believe it's in 2 Kings, that would it be 11, where Athaliah is dethroned and Joash is pronounced king. And it tells us the high priest Jehoiada gives instructions as the guards come off duty and go on duty on the Sabbath. So they had guards that were on duty on the Sabbath that were kind of guarding the temple.
14: Yeah, you can read about them in 1 Chronicles chapter 9, verse 23.
11: And there's parallel in Kings, too.
14: Yes, and then also 1 Chronicles chapter 26, the whole chapter talks about how people were to stand watch for security purposes in the temple, guarding the gate to make sure that order was maintained in the sanctuary. So that's way back in Old Testament times. There were some who were assigned to making sure that things went well in the temple, and that was actually part of the Levites that were doing that work as well. So practically speaking, if we have an emergency on Sabbath in church, if somebody has a medical emergency, there's nothing wrong in calling for help, 911, get help. And if you do need to have security, if you have a large gathering, it's kind of there to protect life and to sustain it. So I don't think there's a conflict there, Pastor Doug. We want to be wise. We trust in the Lord, but we also want to use the resources available to us.
11: Yep. And that, the other verse I was thinking of is it says in 2 Kings 11, verse 5, then he, Jehoiada the priest, commanded them, the guards, saying, this is what you'll do. One third of you who come on duty on the Sabbath. You can't mistake that. So, yeah, there were some guards, security, that came on duty on the Sabbath. Big gathering, protect the king.
14: And, you know, on a practical aspect, sometimes you have some volunteers, some deacons that could help handle that type of thing. If you have a large church, depending where you are, there are some liability issues in having security people there. So all of that needs to be taken into consideration. Mm-hmm. All right. Thank you, Tony. Good question. Actually, that's something we had to deal with in our local church as well. Jonathan in North Carolina. Jonathan, welcome to the program.
18: Yes, hi. The Bible says, honor all men, love the brotherhood, and it's an honor for me to be on live with you guys. Jesus loves you both.
11: Thank you.
18: Thank you. You're welcome. My question tonight is, I was at work the other day, and someone told me, hey, John, you're going to have a good day today. And I responded saying, well, I hope I have a good day today. And they said, no, you have to speak it into existence in order for that to happen. Is that biblical, speaking things into existence?
11: Well, yes and no. Now, let me explain. Jesus said, be it unto you according to your faith. I think sometimes you could have something that they would call a self-fulfilling prophecy. If you're negative and you always have a negative outlook, then you're probably going to find the negative. So in that sense, and if you ask for something and you believe you'll receive it, if you're asking according to God's will, you should believe you receive it, and you may receive it. But we don't have the power to speak every day into existence what we want just by uttering the words. That, you know, that's really saying that we've got the power of God. And I know there's some churches that say that you can declare something, and then it will happen. Well, you've got to factor in you're praying according to God's will, and you're also knowing that God may say, wait. There's different ways God will answer those prayers. So, yeah, I don't want to say, oh, no, you can't ever have faith and speak that something will happen and it'll happen. You know, Elijah said, it's going to rain when I pray, and it rained. But he was trusting in God's word, and he was acting on the command of God.
14: And I think it was very clear to Elijah, he knew what the will of God was.
11: Yeah.
14: And, you know, he was just acting in harmony with the will of God. So that's the key. You know, at the Lord's Prayer, it says, thy will be done on earth, and then we submit ourselves to whatever his will is. Let's not presume that we always think we know what God's will is. We need to be willing to allow God to lead. Mm-hmm. So, there's a balance there, for sure.
11: Man, we got to give some latitude, you know. Jonah told everyone in Nineveh, he spoke 40 days and you'll be destroyed. Well, he spoke it a lot.
14: Yeah.
11: And they weren't destroyed,
14: right?
11: Because they repented and God's will changed.
14: Yeah. All right, thank you. Good question. We got David in Missouri. David, welcome to Bible Answers Live. You're on the air.
19: Good evening, Pastor. How are you doing today?
11: Good evening. Thank you for calling.
19: My question regarding about the tithe offering, where did the idea of the 10% come from?
11: Yeah, you can probably find the first example of that in, and I forget which chapter in Genesis, when Abraham comes back and gives tithe to Melchizedek.
14: Genesis 14:20.
11: Yeah, there you go. Genesis 14:20. All right. And it says that Abraham, of the bounty of the victory in the war, they brought back a lot of spoils of war. He gave a tenth of it to Melchizedek, who was the priest of the Most High God. Then later you hear Jacob, who's a grandson of Abraham. He makes a covenant. He says, Lord, if you'll bring me safely back of all that you give me, I will give a tenth to you. Then it's reiterated for the children of Israel when Moses laid out the Levitical support and the priesthood. And that was God's plan.
14: And a couple other verses. It's pretty clear in the Old Testament there, and it carries over to the New. Deuteronomy chapter 14, verse 22, it says, be sure to set aside a tenth of all of your fields. So there you have the tenth, and it's for the Levite. And then it tells us, Leviticus chapter 27, verse 30, a tithe of everything from the land. Mm-hmm. So if you to set aside a tenth, that would be the same as tithe that was to be given to the priesthood, to the Levites. So brought into the temple and so on. So that principle is pretty clear. We do have a study guide talking in God We Trust, and it talks about the principle of giving tithes and offerings, and what do we see in the Old Testament, also in the New. We'll be happy to send it to anyone who calls and asks. The number is 800-835-6747. 800-835-6747. You can ask In God We Trust. It's one of our study guides. Dial #250 on your smartphone, say Bible Answers Live, and then ask for it by name. We'll be happy to send it to anyone who calls and asks. Thanks, David. Let's see. We've got time for Maria in Colorado. Maria, welcome to Bible Answers Live. You're on the air.
20: Thank you, pastors. I have to take the mute button off. Hello, Pastor Doug and Pastor John.
11: Hi, thanks for calling.
20: Thank you for taking my call. This is the first time ever I've gotten through. My question was about, I know that in that we practice keeping the Holy Supper,
11: mm-hmm.
20: And I know I'm not going to mention any religions or anything, but I was approached about asking me if I would join in celebrating the Passover of the New Covenant,
11: mm-hmm.
20: and they're based out of Korea, and it's someone just approached me at Walmart, which I commend them for their missionary work, but isn't that what we're doing? Isn't that what we do when we celebrate?
11: Yeah. When Jesus had the first Lord's Supper or communion service for the disciples, when he instituted that, it was during the Passover. And he said, with longing, I long to eat this Passover with you. And so it was a Passover meal, and everything the Passover pointed to was fulfilled in that weekend when Jesus died. Jesus was the Lamb. That's why the very moment that he died, the veil in the temple was rent. It was during the Passover sacrifice. And, it exposed the Holy of Holies, basically saying that all that that had pointed to was fulfilled now on the cross outside Jerusalem. And Paul says Christ is our Passover, mm-hmm. which is sacrificed for us. So, whenever we have the Lord's Supper, whether some churches do it weekly, I think that's too often. Some do it quarterly. That's what we typically practice. Some do it once a year, as the Jews. But he said, as often as you do it in remembrance of me. But it's not to be done the same way as the Passover.
14: That's right. You actually read in Luke chapter 22, verse 19, Jesus, after giving the bread and the grape juice, he said, do this in remembrance of me. The Lord's Supper was a replacement for the Passover in the Old Testament. Mm-hmm. Passover pointed to Jesus. The Lord's Supper points back or reminds us of Jesus and the sacrifice that was made. So we can be glad about that. There's no sacrificing of a lamb because mm-hmm. the Lamb of God has died for our sins. So you can also read in 1 Corinthians chapter 11, 24 to 25, Paul again says, whenever you do this in remembrance of me. And he's quoting Jesus. Mm-hmm. So those are two passages you can look at.
11: Very good.
14: Thank you. We got Leanna from California. Leanna, welcome to the program.
21: Thank you, pastors. I would like to know how anybody is supposed to make it to heaven if for all have sinned and come short of the glory of God. If we're supposed to be perfect to get there, how can we get there?
11: Well, first of all, we have Christ's blood that covers our sin. A couple things happen. One, you come to the Lord just like you are with your sin. And he justifies you. You believe by faith that he will forgive you for all of your past sins. Then, now that you've accepted this gift of eternal life, he comes into your heart and he begins to transform you. So the first part is called justification. That means you come just like you are. The second part is called sanctification. That means he teaches you to live a new life. And it may not happen in one day. It rarely does. But the Holy Spirit will begin to guide you, and he gives you victory over your sins. And you'll be convicted of things that you say, hey, I never even really thought about that, but I need to stop using that word. That's kind of using God's name in vain, or mm-hmm. whatever it might be. And you just find that you start growing in holiness. It doesn't happen overnight. Then finally, you have what you call glorification. That's when Jesus comes and we get our glorified bodies. But we should be turning from, repenting of sin, to do everything that we can do, and then God supplies grace to help us become like him.
14: Yeah, there's two theological terms that often you'll hear people talk about. It's the imputed righteousness and the imparted righteousness of Christ. The imputed righteousness is where we come to Jesus, we ask him to forgive us of our sins, and his righteousness takes the place of our unrighteousness, and we are clothed in his robe of righteousness, so to speak. We're accepted before the Father just as if we've never sinned. But when we experience that, and that's sort of a day-by-day thing, we die daily, the Apostle Paul says, we claim his righteousness every day. But in addition to that, he will then begin to work within us. That's the Holy Spirit changing us from the inside out. As we lay hold of his righteousness by faith, the Holy Spirit begins to work within us. Paul uses two phrases. He says, you in Christ, and then Christ in you. So there's the two parts of experiencing that. It's a day-by-day experience. Don't get discouraged if you stumble and fall. Sanctification is the work of a lifetime. Mm-hmm. Just keep holding on to Jesus. Keep trusting in him. It's his righteousness that really gets us into heaven, not our own. Our own righteousness as filthy rags, the Bible says. Mm-hmm. So we want to keep trusting in him.
0: Amen.
14: We do have a lesson on that. It's called, thinking about it.
0: Is it possible to live without sinning?
14: That's a good book. Yeah. You might enjoy that one. It's really encouraging. Is it possible to live without sinning? We'll be happy to send it to anyone who calls and asks. The number is 800-835-6747. Just call and ask. Is it possible to live without sinning? You'll be surprised when you read that. Dial #250 on your smartphone. Say Bible Answers Live, and you can ask for the book that way as well. Mm-hmm. All right. We've got, Pastor, I'm looking at the clock. 1.5 minutes.
0: We could do it.
14: Let's see. Hector from New York, you're on the air. We have about 1.5 minutes.
1: Hi, good evening, Pastor. Hi, just one question. In Matthew 13:45, can you explain what did the merchant buy? He bought at the end.
0: All right, Matthew 13:45. Go in there. Let's see. Again, the kingdom of heaven is like a merchant seeking beautiful pearls. Is that the verse you're talking about?
1: Yes, it is.
0: Yeah, who when he has found one pearl of great price, he sells it, and he sells all that he has, and he buys it. Well, first of all, the gospel and Jesus is that pearl of great price, so that when we find that treasure of eternal life, it's worth every earthly sacrifice. You almost need to read verse 44 also. The kingdom of heaven is like a treasure hidden in a field. When a man finds it, he hides it, and for joy over it, he goes and he sells all that he has, and he buys the field. You find the field in California where it's got a gold vein, then you sell everything, you buy the field, you mine the gold. And you're happy to sell everything because you know the gold is worth more than everything you sold. Mm-hmm. And Jesus said, what profit is it if you gain the whole world and you lose your soul? So there's several places where Jesus says that anyone who's going to come after me, we need to really be able to put him first in our lives and forsake all that we have and follow Christ. He needs to be supreme and be the king of our lives. We're not done, friends. We're just at halftime. So don't go away. We'll be back with more questions.
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0: Welcome back, listening friends, to Bible Answers Live, and some maybe have joined us along the way. We are a live international interactive Bible study. We just love to have your Bible questions come in. You call in. We'll take them live off the air and do our best with our resources at our fingertips to answer your Bible questions. And Pastor Ross and I are real human beings. We are not AI generated.
14: Not yet, anyway.
0: Not yet.
14: Well, Pastor Doug, talking about sharing the gospel using AI and technology that we have, we just recently released a documentary called Armageddon, and it's really focusing on end time events.
0: Yes. Friends, all you've got to do, and it's free. Just go to YouTube. If you type in Armageddon, Final Events of Prophecy, I think there's over 4.2 million views on the first release. So several people have copied it and re-released it. Mm. So there's multiple millions of views. It's also, I think, now in Hindi, is it Tamil and Telugu? Yeah. And someone else just showed me that it's been translated into Farsi. And so it's just beginning to go around the world. But when you watch it, then share the link with your friends, and you can help make a difference in someone's life. Talks about the times that we're entering right now, and it is expounds Bible prophecy.
14: Absolutely. All right, well, next caller that we have is David. And by the way, before we take the call, if you forgot the number, here it is one more time. If you'd like to get your Bible question on the air, it's 800-463-7297. That is our phone line here to the studio. It's 800-GOD-SAYS. You know, Pastor Day, I was trying to figure out, how do you do that with a cell phone? But I guess if you just tell your phone to call 800-GOD-SAYS, it'll actually figure out what the numbers are.
0: That's right.
14: We were experimenting with that.
0: So
14: it can do that for you. And if you have your Bible question, just give us a call. We'd love to hear from you. We've got David listening in New York. 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
4: Hello.
14: Hi, David. You're on the air.
4: My question is, if God withdraws the Holy Spirit from you, does he ever return it?
0: Well, if a person commits the unpardonable sin, it says there's no forgiveness for that. But there are times when you may not sense God's Spirit. It doesn't mean that the Spirit has permanently left you. So I'd say don't be discouraged by that. All of us, I think, have times where we feel like we sense God's presence, we sense His Spirit. And we may even, you look at David and Peter denies the Lord, and David his gross sin with Bathsheba. Even after something like that, they repented and they came back. So you might say, I don't feel the Holy Spirit anymore. I guess I've grieved him away. Well, the Holy Spirit's probably convicting you that you need to call out after God. So I think that 99% of the time people ask about, have I committed the unpardonable sin, or they're worried about that. They haven't. But they're just being convicted, and that's why they're even asking the question.
14: Yeah, that's why it's bothering them. Yep. Mm-hmm. We do have a book. It's called What is the Unpardonable Sin? We'll be happy to send it to anyone who calls and asks. Very important question, or important subject. The number is 800-835-6747. We can dial #250 on your smartphone. Ask for the book. It's called What is the Unpardonable Sin? And we'll be happy to send it to you. Mm-hmm. If you dial #250, you'll be able to get a digital copy of that. You'll be able to read it right away. Justin in Nevada. Justin, welcome to Bible Answers Live. You're on the air.
5: Hi, Pastor. How's your night going?
0: We're doing pretty good. Thanks for calling, Justin. And your question tonight.
5: My question is, in Matthew chapter 17, verse 4, how did Peter know that was
3: that it was Moses and Elijah on the Mount of Transfiguration?
0: Good question. He didn't have video back then, and there were no photographs. I think the easy answer for that would be that he overheard their conversation. Now, it is not in Matthew, but in Luke, the same story. It said that Moses and Elijah appeared to Jesus and spoke of his decease that he would accomplish in Jerusalem. So they heard what they were talking about. And in the conversation, Moses and Elijah were probably addressed by name by Jesus, or they addressed one another by name. You know, sometimes, I don't know about you, Pastor Ross, but I meet a lot of people in my travels, and there's people I know I should know. I recognize their face, and I think, oh, what is their name? And while I'm in a group and we're conversating, I will pray, and I'll say, Lord, let somebody say their name. And so many times God has answered that prayer, and then I'll say their name like I never forgot. But you people often address each other by name, and I think Jesus probably addressed them by name. Also, they had the Holy Spirit there, and so they had a spiritual discernment that I think that God gives you when you have a vision like that.
14: And then after that experience, Peter, James, and John and Jesus came down off the mount, and Jesus referred to that experience, said, don't tell anyone about the vision until after the resurrection, paraphrasing that. So there was some kind of discussion. Mm-hmm. They could have maybe asked a few questions that's not recorded for us, but I think Jesus made it very clear as to who it was that appeared with him there on the mount.
0: Yeah, yep, he would have told him that.
14: For sure. All right, thank you, Justin. We've got Phil in New York. Phil, welcome to Bible Answers Live. You are on the air.
6: Okay, thanks for taking my call. My question is, were there two forbidden trees in the center of the Garden of Eden, one called the Tree of Life and the other called the Tree of Knowledge, or was there only one tree that was called by two names?
0: Yeah, well, there were two trees. One is the Tree of Life. The other tree is called the tree of the knowledge of good and evil. Now, just the fact that it was called good and evil, you might think, is that two trees? But no, it was a separate tree. So the Bible language in Hebrew there, I think, is very distinct. There were unique trees. Now, there were many trees. And Eve even tells the serpent, you know, we're free to eat from all the trees in the garden. There are many different kinds of fruit, probably hundreds more than we have today. I know as Pastor Ross and I travel around the world, they've got just some of the most incredible fruit when you get down to Philippines and Indonesia and some of the different islands. There's fruit that is so bizarre. Some of it looks like a spider crawling. Other fruits look like a snake. They got something called snakeskin fruit. And I can't imagine all the varieties in the Garden of Eden. I'm starting to salivate thinking about it. Mm-hmm. But there was one tree they were not supposed to eat from. It wasn't a hard test. But they were seduced into doubting God, and voila, look at all the problems we have in the world today.
14: Yeah, if you want to get some Bible references about those trees, Genesis chapter 2, verse 9 clearly says that in the middle of the garden there was the tree of life and the tree of the knowledge of good and evil. And then even a little clearer in Genesis chapter 3, 22, it talks about Adam and Eve being banished from the Garden of Eden so they don't have access to the tree of life. Mm-hmm. And then Genesis 2:16 talks about the tree of the knowledge of good and evil. So there's definitely two trees. Now, we read it in Revelation 21. It talks about the New Jerusalem, and it talks about the tree of life in heaven. It doesn't talk about the tree of the knowledge of good and evil, but it does talk about the tree of life in heaven. Mm-hmm. There's no evil in heaven, so no need for that tree. All right, thank you. Good question, Phil. Next caller that we have is Eric in Mississippi. Eric, welcome to the program.
7: Hi, good evening, pastors.
0: Good evening.
7: We know that God wrote the Ten Commandments on tables of stone. They were written with the finger of God, and the Bible specifies that the writing was on both sides. And that leads to my question tonight. Is there any additional evidence detailing how God wrote the Ten Commandments? I've come across a historical viewpoint that God wrote completely through the stone. So the reading, you could actually read the tablets on both sides. But that also would have meant that there were some closed loop letters that would miraculously stay in place. So I was curious if you all have heard the viewpoint about God actually writing completely through the stone.
0: Kind of laser cut through the stone, in other words.
7: Yeah, because that would have some letters miraculously floating in place if that was the case. Just curious if you've heard that.
0: I've never heard that. And one problem I might have with that is, in theory, you know how when you look at something in your rear view mirror, the words are backwards. And so if you wrote through the stones, the version on the backside of the stones would be illegible because the letters would all be reversed. I don't think that's what it means. And the other reason I don't think that is because after Moses broke that first set of commandments, God said, "Hew thee two more tables of stone, bring them back up on the mountain, and I'll write on them all the writing that I wrote on the first set." It just leaves the picture that God was writing on them. And so, yeah, I've never thought about the letters actually being laser cut through the stone.
14: Yeah, the Bible doesn't actually tell us what it looked like after God wrote with his finger. We have an indication of maybe, I mean, I don't know if it's the same type of writing, but when God wrote on the wall of Belshazzar's palace, it seemed to almost be glowing, almost burning with letters. Fiery letters. Yeah, burning letters. So maybe it was something similar. We don't know.
0: Is it Galatians where it talks about the law which was graven, and it uses that word?
14: Yeah, it does.
0: And so, I think that people have taken the idea that God engraved it with his finger. I forget, they're called engravers. They use a vibrating pen now to cut into stone, or they can use some kind of laser grinding tools. We've got a member of our church. He writes, we've got a set of the Ten Commandments in a beautiful blue granite here in our church that one of the members used, and it was sandblasted in.
14: Mm-hmm.
0: So they put rubber all around it except where they sandblast, and it cuts right in. So it's something, I think it was engraven, so you could see it. It was permanent, like a tombstone.
14: Yeah, the verse you're referring to there is 2 Corinthians chapter 3, verse 17.
0: Okay.
14: Talking about the word engraved on stone.
0: Thank you, mate. You made us think about that one.
14: Good question. All right, we got James in Tennessee. James, welcome to Bible Answers Live.
8: Okay, great. Thank you all. Praise God. It makes me just want to smile just thinking about our Savior.
0: Amen.
8: Okay, I want an explanation of a verse of Revelation 5:10. I want to try to keep this in mind, right? Okay, because even when the second coming, when our Savior comes back, our Father in heaven, or the Son of God, they're our King and they're our High Priest. They're our King and our High Priest. You know, that's our Savior.
0: Mm-hmm.
8: So when he comes back, you know, it says, "Not my will, your will be done on earth. The meek shall inherit the earth." So please explain Revelation 5:10, because why do we have to be kings and priests if our Father in heaven and, you know, the Son of God is going to be our King and priest? And it does still say we will reign on the earth.
0: Right.
8: So is that before the 1,000 years or during the 1,000 years? So can you please explain the difference between a king and a priest there as well in Revelation 5:10?
0: Yeah, that's a good question, James. First of all, it is possible for you to be a king reigning with Christ while he is the King of Kings. You cannot be a King of Kings unless you have kings under you. And you read, it says that they live and reign with Christ for 1,000 years. So during the 1,000 years, we're living and reigning with Christ. And this is not a new concept. If you read in the book of Exodus 19, verse 6, when the Lord saved the children of Israel, he said, "You will be to me a kingdom of priests and a holy nation." And then it talks about Melchizedek, who was the king of Salem and the priest of the Most High God. So the idea of a king priest, he wanted all of his people to be a nation of kings and priests. Peter says, "We are a royal priesthood." He uses the word royal like king, priesthood like priest. So Jesus is the King of Kings. He's going to move the capital of the universe to our planet. And from the time of the resurrection, when we get our glorified bodies, we are his representatives. We live and reign with him from here on out.
14: Yeah, let me just add two more things to that. When you think about a priest, we think of it in terms of offering sacrifice. Jesus is our priest, and it's the sacrifice of himself that saves us. But priests also had another function, and that was to teach the people. They were to represent the will of God or share the will of God to the people. And in that sense, when it says we are priests, it's not referring to the sacrifice side of things, because Jesus provided the sacrifice, but we are to testify of what Christ has done. We are to share the good news. And I think that's going to happen throughout eternity. We'll be sharing our experience of redemption to the unfallen worlds and to the angels. So in that sense, we are priests, meaning we are

0: Okay, my question is this. There are numerous scriptures in the Bible dictating how women are to dress. Why is it that denominations are allowing women to dress inappropriate during services?
1: Yeah, well, and first of all, let me just be clear that you're right. There are several scriptures, and it specifies women, probably because women are a little more given to being fashion conscious than men. But the principles, I think, hold true for all Christians, that there should be a simplicity, cleanliness, and modesty in the way that we dress. And you're saying, why isn't that talked about anymore? Well, I could put that in line with a lot of other things that aren't being talked about anymore. But there's no question that Christians ought to talk differently. We ought to walk differently, talk about our lives. I think there should be a difference in the dress. Christians should be known for their modesty. It says, let the Christian women adorn themselves in modest apparel, and not with gold and jewels and pearls, Paul and Peter tell us. And you can read in Isaiah chapter 4, it's chapter 3 actually, Isaiah chapter 3. It says, the daughters of Israel walk with stretched out necks, and he talks about all their jewelry and the pride that was generated among them. That God says he was going to judge them. The children of Israel made a golden calf out of their earrings. And you notice it says, break off the earrings out of the ears of your sons and your daughters. It wasn't just the girls, it was the boys and the girls. And then after the sin with the golden calf, God said, break off your ornaments so I can know what to do with you. So they were told to strip themselves of their ornaments at Mount Sinai. They had just, you know, all through history, they kept following what the pagans around them were doing. Churches are doing that now. They follow what the culture is doing. The Bible says we should be abstaining from outward adornment and not be tattooing. But everywhere you look, there's new tattoos today, and yet the Bible's pretty clear about that.
2: The verse you're referring to, Pastor Doug, Isaiah chapter 3 from verse 16 through to 19 actually talks about that. And that's some good practice. And, of course, that's not just an Old Testament teaching. Both Paul and Peter referred to this with reference to dress and modesty.
1: Yeah.
2: So it's even in the New Testament, very much in the New Testament.
1: Revelation, you've got two churches that are represented by two women, and the women don't ever speak, but you can tell who they are by what they're wearing.
2: Mm-hmm.
1: One is wearing the light of God, sun, moon, stars. The other one is wearing earthly adornment.
2: Right.
1: And so, yeah. And we do have a booklet, and it's called Jewelry, How Much is Too Much?
2: We'll be happy to send that to anyone who calls and asks. The number is 800-835-6747. Ask for the book Jewelry, How Much is Too Much? You can dial #250 on your smartphone, say Bible Answers Live, and ask for it that way as well. We got Marwin in Brazil. Marwin, welcome to the program.
3: Good evening, pastors. Thank you for having my call.
2: Yeah, thank you for calling from Brazil.
3: Sure. My question is about the current conflict that we have with Iran and United States. If you think that this conflict is what we see happening in the end of Daniel 11, or if it's part of that conflict, what's your thoughts about that?
1: I don't think Daniel 11 is specifically, and Pastor Ross may feel differently, I do believe Islam plays a role in Last Day Prophecy. I would hesitate to say that the war with Iran right now is the final fulfillment of what you find in Daniel chapter 11, and it talks about this final war between the king of the north and the south. It could transition into something like that. But, you know, there have been so many battles between Israel, the U.S., and various Muslim countries.
2: Mm-hmm.
1: Many countries, because of the Abraham Accords, things have settled down, but Iran is the big holdout. And so, this is one of those things where Jesus said, when these things come to pass, then you will know. It's almost like prophecy is better understood looking back than looking ahead.
2: Yeah, absolutely, Pastor. I mean, we've been here before. We've seen wars and rumors of wars, but it is interesting. The world is typically divided into two parts. You've got so-called Christian nations in the West, Western Europe and United States and South America for the most part, and they have military strength. You got NATO and other alliances, the most powerful military in the world. Of course, the United States would fall into that

0: category. Then on the other side, you have the so-called atheistic countries, China, the Soviet, former Soviet Union, Russia, and some of these other countries. And they seem to be in alliance with the predominantly Muslim nations, especially Iran, in the Middle East. So you kind of got a religious side and a military side, kind of this divide. And it is interesting that there is conflict right now in the Middle East. Whether this is a direct fulfillment, a direct fulfillment of Revelation chapter 11, verse 40, we'll have to wait and see because there's been conflict there before. But it does seem at the end, especially if you look at Revelation 40, 41, 11, verse 40, 41, 42, it does seem to describe some kind of a conflict involving these powers. Mm-hmm. And, you know, nobody knows for sure if this is the one or if it's something else. Maybe things will calm down. So we got to be careful to just say this is it because there's been wars in the Middle East before.
1: Yep.
0: But good question. Yeah. Very interesting study. Abel in Alabama. Is it Abel? Welcome to the program.
2: Yes, it's Abel.
0: Hey, Abel. And your question tonight?
2: My question is, if Jesus is called the Son, then would that mean that the Holy Spirit is a girl or a boy?
1: Yeah, well, that's a good question. It seems like the fact that God is calling Jesus his Son, that gives him some gender. Of course, God became a human, and of the genders, he became a male. But I don't think that the Holy Spirit has a gender. There's nothing in the Bible I read that, you know, the Holy Spirit fills men. If the Holy Spirit fills women, the Holy Spirit can speak through a donkey if he wants to. So there's nothing in the Bible that tells us that the Holy Spirit has a body. You know, one of the things that gives us a gender is God has plumbed, for lack of a better word, God has the plumbing of men and women is different so that we can get married and procreate and have other little humans. But the Holy Spirit, he kind of creates in our hearts. He doesn't have a body. He's
0: a spirit. Pastor, like you just mentioned a gender for the Holy Spirit. You refer to him, he.
1: Yeah.
0: Which is, of course, the way the Bible refers to the Holy Spirit. However, you know, don't think of it in human terms of male and female, because in John chapter 4, verse 24, Jesus made it clear, he said, God is a spirit. And when he spoke about the resurrection, there was a question about procreation. You know, will there be marriage? Especially, will you have children in heaven? The answer is no, you'll be as the angels. So the angels don't have gender in terms that we would think of it here on this earth. So, the Holy Spirit is a spirit, but he is referred to in the masculine tense as he. And, of course, the Father is referred to in the masculine tense, not necessarily that they are male in the sense of us understanding what that is. It's just so we can understand who they are as beings, if that makes sense. Yeah, we're talking about God, and God is high and above us. So, good question. Thank you, Abel. We got Angel in Texas. Angel, welcome to the program. You're on the air.
3: Hi, I just have a question about tithing government funding.
1: Yeah, well, if you talk about if you receive some government money personally.
3: Yeah, such as, so we've been blessed by God for giving us SNAP food benefits, and I wanted to give 10% away because God has blessed us so much. So that's why I was wondering, the tithing for the food.
1: Yeah, well, you know, if you receive a benefit or a blessing of increase, you may not be able to, you know, if you get some government cheese or something, you don't necessarily need to cut a tenth of it off and give it away. But there are other ways sometimes God will bless you and you can show your love for God and tithe in other ways. It might be time, you know, there are some people that are very poor and if the government knew that they're giving you finances for a poverty situation and you're going to give away 10% to the church, that would be a conflict of interest. So you'd want to be doing your tithing maybe in another way other than from the government fund.
0: If you get,
1: and they would cut it off, actually.
0: If you get a card, let's say, and you can use that to buy food, I think that's the only thing you can buy is food. But here's an idea. What if you bought a little extra one day and gave it to somebody in need? Mm-hmm. So, you know, there are ways you can do that. If you get cash or if you get actual financial benefit, then, yes, you want to set 10% aside for the Lord's work. but depending upon what comes your way, you need to pray and ask God, how can you do that? There are always poor people around us that probably would appreciate a little bit of help if it involves maybe just buying them food, if that's all we can do with what's provided for us. So that's a good question. Kind of, I know one thing, we always tell folks, you can't outgive God. So if you're in doubt, do what the Bible asks and trust
1: thing.
0: God to provide, and he will.
4: Yeah.
0: All right, Priscilla in Hawaii. Priscilla, welcome to the program. We have about a minute and a half.
5: Thank you for taking my call, Pastor Doug and Pastor Ross. Mm-hmm. Appreciate your time. My question is there such a thing as God the Mother? Is there any symbolic hint in Scripture of God the Mother?
1: Well, you know, Jesus uses some analogies where he'll say that as a hen protects her chicks, so I would have protected you, O Jerusalem. And he says, can a mother forget its nursing child that I should forget you? They might forget, but I won't forget you. He's making an analogy, but God is never saying that he is our mother in heaven. He's just saying that, I think there is actually one Hebrew term where God is referred to as the many-breasted one, meaning a mother's ability to nurse her children, that God can provide for all the needs of his children.
0: Sustaining us.
1: Yep. Yeah, but there really is no verse in the Bible that says that we're to address God as our mother in any way.
0: Just the opposite. Jesus said, when you pray, say, our Father, which art in heaven. So,
1: yeah,
0: Bob was pretty clear in that sense.
1: Yeah. But it's not that God loves us less than a mother.
0: Right. Well, the Bible says God made man in his image, male and female made he them. So there are qualities in the mother or the female that is a reflection of who God is. Mm-hmm. So you can't just say he's just like a male or he's just like a female. No, both need to be there in order to represent God's character.
1: Yep, absolutely.
0: Well, Pastor Doug, we're going to take some of our email questions that have been sent in. And if you have an email question, it's easy to send it to us. It's just balquestions@amazingfacts.org. balquestions@amazingfacts.org. All right, Pastor Doug, great question here from Norma in Kenya. And Norman he's asking, what does it mean in the Bible where it says, take up your cross daily and follow me? What was Jesus talking about there?
1: Yeah, well, I think it's in Luke where he says, take up your cross daily. And Paul said, I die daily. Paul there is talking, of course, about being crucified with Christ. When you take up your cross, that was usually you were taking it to the place of your execution. And it's one of the hardest things is to deny yourself. And Jesus is saying, if whoever will come after me, he told the rich young ruler this. He said, you will have treasure in heaven. Go sell what you have, give it to the poor, take up your cross and follow me. Luke says, daily. And I would add, many times a day, sometimes you have to say no to your selfish nature and yes to God. And so, we have time for a second question.
0: Yeah, real quick question, Pastor Doug. If the devil is going to impersonate Jesus, couldn't he appear in the clouds and not touch the ground with his feet? Well, Pastor Doug, we might have to hold that question until next time. I'm looking at the clock.
1: Yeah, I say, no, he can't.
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0: you're starting Sunday off right in Hog Heaven. Sunday morning in Hog Heaven is brought to you by people that like whole milk, big family dinners, and know their postman by name.
1: Now let's eat some waffles.

Well, good morning, friends. Good morning, neighbors all across Radio Land. How y'all doing this morning? I hope well. I'm Jim Hogg. I get to be the host for the next, well, less than an hour because I've been hanging back here. I'm playing several good songs here. We've been playing here this morning. I want to thank you for tuning in. And we offer good music. We offer lighthearted music and, of course, message music. Music that gives us hope and encouragement. And that's what we all need, each and every last one of us. In fact, seems like no matter where you go to the store. I don't know, is it just me? It just seems like everywhere you go, people just look, they look sad. They just look downhearted and there's disappointments. And listen, friend, disappointments has affected everyone, all of us. And disappointments that can come in a various of things. You may have lost your job recently, or maybe you lost your family member, but you got a divorce. So much financial insecurity out there this today. Just things cost so much more than they used to. And you're saying, how in the world am I going to make it? Maybe in your church, maybe there's been a falling out or a misunderstanding with someone in your church, or maybe your own family. Maybe someone has taken offense to something that was said, and it certainly wasn't supposed to be like that, but it has caused some strife, you know, between the family members. Listen, friends, know this one thing, that Jesus understands your disappointment this morning. He does. He's had his life, his disciples, they disappointed him. They betrayed him. To his own enemies. I mean, not just betray him, but betrayed him to his own enemies. I mean, that's terrible what happened to Jesus. He had people that didn't understand him, didn't believe him. Disappointment, friend, is a part of life. It is. But you don't have to let it rule your life. So that's what we're doing here on Hog Heaven. We're going to shed some good news. In fact, in Jeremiah 29:11, in the Bible, for me and you, the Lord says this. He says, "For I know the plans I have for you, declares the Lord. Plans to prosper you and not to harm you. Plans to give you hope and a future." Jeremiah 29:11. You got to just almost paste that up on the refrigerator every day. And John 14:1-3, Jesus says, "Do not let your heart be troubled." I know there's folks out here listening this morning. Your heart is troubled. It's vexed. It's broken. You believe in God, believe also in me. My Father's house has many rooms. If it were not so, I would have told you where I'm going to prepare a place for you. And if I go and prepare a place for you, I will come back and take you to be with me so that you also may be where I am. That's Jesus' promise to you this morning and to me. Take hold of that hope. Let that sink in. And so that joy can sink back in. Let that hope open up and let that light clear up your mind. And I just encourage you this morning. In fact, here's a song I did several years ago called "Things Left Undone." And things I wish I would have done and things I left undone. And friends, stick around, because by the end of the program, it's going to be a good week. It's going to be a good day. Okay, I thank you so much for hanging out with us right here on Sunday morning in Hog Heaven.

Hey, stick around, friends. When we come back, I'm going to play Tennessee Ernie Ford, great old hymn. Man, you just can't find this kind of music just anywhere. Right here on Sunday morning in Hoghead.

Let's all go down to the river. Johnny Paycheck. And before that, I'm just an old chunk of coal, but I'm going to be a diamond someday. That is Jeff and Sherry Easter. And to kick this segment off, Rodeo Preacher, group called White River. Good morning, friends. I'm so glad that you're with me. If you just tuned in, I'm Jim Hogg. I'm thrilled to be out here on the back porch. If you hear a mower, I've got one of my neighbors, I'm not sure which one, down the road is mowing this early on a Sunday morning. But anyway, I've got really good microphones that if you hear some of that, that's what's going on. But anyway, friend, I hope you're doing well. What's going on with you? A lot of crazy times. Yes, yes, yes. A lot of uncertainty. We talk about this. No matter what you're going through, we know that the Lord is our strength. He is our fortress. He's our deliverer. And anything that we find ourselves in, He is our present help in time of need. That's what He promises. And we can count on that and know it's not easy. These are not easy times that we live in. It seems like every single moment of every day, something can just blow up and go wrong. There's so much calamity. You hear about it. You read about it. And it just, I don't know. Sometimes I think we have too much information going on, but that's just me. These are not simple times, but they can be if we base our life strictly upon the Word of God. It does help. It does help us get through the storms of life. It meaning the Almighty God. He is so great. He is our great God. In fact, I got Connie Smith right here. She's going to sing this song. I'm going to play it right now. How great thou art. How great thou art. Connie Smith actually was on the Opry for 60 years, her husband, Marty Stewart, 60 years on the Opry. But anyway, How Great Thou Art, great song from many years ago. In fact, a British minister named Stuart Hine, he contributed heavily to the song How Great Thou Art. We're going to play it right here. There was actually a Swedish minister named Carl Bobart, who had a wonderful experience with God, and he wrote a 9-verse poem about how great thou art. Many people have recorded this song, Elvis Presley on All the Way Down. But here's Connie Smith. Listen to the words, sing along, How Great Thou Art. I hope it blesses you as much as it does me. And thanks so much for hanging out with us here on Sunday morning in Hog Heaven.

Matthew chapter 14, when the disciples were in the ship in the midst of the sea, being tossed with waves, for the wind was contrary. In the fourth watch of the night, Jesus went unto them walking on the sea. And when the disciples saw him walking on the sea, they were troubled, saying, "It is a spirit," and they cried out for help. But straightway Jesus spake unto them, saying, "Be of good cheer, it is I, be not afraid." And Peter answered him and said, "If it be thou, bid me come unto thee on the water." And he said, "Come." And when Peter was come down out of the ship, he walked on the water to go to Jesus. But when he saw the wind boisterous, he was afraid, and beginning to sink, he cried, saying, "Lord, save me." Peter was doing fine as long as he had his eyes on Jesus. But when he looked away to the rolling waves about him, he began to sink. And immediately Jesus stretched forth his hand and caught him and said unto him, "O thou of little faith, wherefore didst thou doubt?" Being tossed in this life by disappointments and temptations, we are very much the same as this disciple. If we want to walk for Jesus, we must keep our eyes on him and not the pleasures of this world.

0: That there was Pam Tillis and Johnny Cash. Keep your eyes on Jesus. Friend, I want you to hang out with us. We got a little bit more to go. I'm going to have Emmylou Harris and Dolly Parton and Rhonda Vincent. They're going to sing Father Along. And I've got a song by a guy named Drifter. And it's going to be a song called I Dreamed About Mama. And I do. I dream about my little Maymay. Oh, a lot. I miss her so much. It just hits me at times, and I know it does you too, your loved ones that have gone on. But anyway, stick around, friends. I'm even going to sing a song called Is Your All on the Altar that I learned from a great group of elderly black gentlemen. They're called the Mount Zion Spiritual Travelers Singers. They're a legend. And I recorded this song, and I hope you stick around to hear it right after this on Sunday morning in Hog Heaven.
1: Hey, Jim, it's Jeff Foxworthy. Listen, we can't make it for breakfast. Apparently, my wife don't realize it's legal for her to purchase gasoline, and we're out here on the side of the road. So if y'all hit a big commercial break, appreciate you running down here with a can or something.

right, all right. Sunday morning in Hog Heaven, Vestry Goodman. I'm satisfied. Are you satisfied this morning, friend? I hope so. Thanks be to God for his goodness. Let's stay encouraged. Let's stay encouraged. Don't let the devil have nothing in your life. He's a liar and the father of lies. Open your minds, open your hearts, open your homes to the Lord. He is the best friend you will ever have. He'll stick with you all the way. He'll never leave or forsake you. That's right. In fact, I want everybody to get your hands and stick them on the radio right now. Put them on the radio. We're going to do a little, will the circle be unbroken? I'm feeling victory around here, out here on the back porch, and I know you are too. Friend, you found Sunday morning in Hog Heaven.

Thank you so much, friends and neighbors, everybody out there in Radio Land, for spending some of your Sunday with me. Hope you're going to have a great day today. I'm going to play one of my mother's closing prayers like we always do. And she's been gone almost 90 days now. Can you believe that? I'm telling you. Miss her every day. And, that song was Steve Warner, Life's Highway. What a message here. Friend, we're going to be looking for you next week right here on this, my favorite station, All American, locally owned. They love this community. You can count on these.

0: folks, friend. And we love you. You have a great day today. Hope you can spend some time with your family. Call somebody. Tell them you love them. Let's be a blessing. Let's stay encouraged. Even if you're down and out, and you know, let's be a blessing to other folks. It'll help. It's better to give than receive. That's what Jesus said. Isn't that right? Hey, listen, friend, we'll see you next week, okay? Bye-bye.
1: What about the future?
2: Well, I'm confessing, and I believe with all my heart that we're going to be free from the lies that's been told us. We're not going to receive those into our system. We're going to say, I rebuke you, Satan, in the name of Jesus. You have no, you're a liar and the father of lies. I will not receive that, what you're dishing out to God's people today. We're going to be bold in Him. Mm-hmm. And we're going to rejoice in Him. Mm-hmm. He said, rejoice. And again, I say rejoice. That's what the Apostle Paul said. So we can just rejoice and just look for good things. Don't let the devil beat you down. Just stand tall, stand true. And Jesus is the truth. So, you know, we receive the truth by looking in God's Word. And we thank you, Father, for your Word that mm-hmm. we are encouraged daily when we get into the Word of God. And just thank you and praise you for all you do for us daily. Oh, I could go on throughout eternity thanking and praising Him for His goodness and His mercy. Mm-hmm. But it's a great day in Jesus. So just all of you listening out there today, just say, I just believe the Word of God, not what the politicians try to push down my throat, mm-hmm. not what the world does. Just say, it's all in Jesus. So I'm just rejoicing in Him today. And just rejoice in the Lord, and He will renew your strength. Amen.

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8: Can you and I, as Marketplace Christians, maintain high levels of personal integrity without adverse effects on our careers? I'm Mary Lohman of the Christian Working Woman, and that's the question I'd like to address today as we conclude our discussion of integrity in the marketplace. The answer to that question is we should never even ask the question. That may sound strange, but let me explain. As Christians in the marketplace, or anywhere else for that matter, we should be so committed to doing what is right, pursuing righteousness, that the consequences of that course of action become inconsequential. It simply shouldn't matter whether it has adverse effects on our careers or whether it advances them. In either case, we're going to do the right thing. If that is your heart's desire, and if you go to God's Word for guidance whenever you face these sometimes less than clear situations, I believe He'll give you guidance. And when you pursue righteousness and love with pure motives and a genuine concern for others, you can be certain God will stick by his end of the bargain. As Proverbs 21:21 tells us, when we pursue righteousness and love, we find life, prosperity, and honor. I don't think that necessarily means prosperity by the world's measure, but prosperity in God's eyes. A healthy and prosperous soul is far more important than a prosperous lifestyle. And the honor may not come immediately, but if God has promised it, it will come. Let me say that to apply Bible standards in our lives on a regular basis takes more strength and power than any of us have naturally. But the good news is Jesus died and rose again to provide for each of us the power we need to live supernatural lives, lives of integrity that care about other people and are pleasing to God. Pray that verse in Proverbs 21:21 into your life. Lord, help me to pursue righteousness and love in everything I do. Help me to simply do the right thing, no matter how alone I may be, no matter what it may cost me. Give me your power to make right ethical choices. I can only imagine what would happen if every Christian in the marketplace started to pray that way every morning before going to work. Jesus will be with us, and he's promised we will prosper and be honored if we pursue righteousness and love. Well, thank you so much for tuning in this week. I hope you have a wonderful weekend worshiping the Lord with your church family, and you'll tune in next week for more encouragement from the Christian Working Woman.

0: I think that's in scripture, isn't it? Treat others. Yeah, we get it. John, this has been great. Thank you so much for, man, a lifetime of learning when it comes to neuroscience and therapy and psychology, but mostly the biblical application of this. And you've said it a couple of times here that the Lord is the creator of neuropathways. And we're finding that more and more. And I just love the way you blend that first as a Christian, but secondly, as a professional who works on the mind. I mean, these are important things to know, and that's the goal of us as parents, is to, I hope, to create the healthiest adult children that we can, because in that we're honoring the Lord with our responsibility as the parent, right?
1: Yes, that's true, Jim. And I've just got to thank you for all the years of keeping the mission, the vision straight. I can't tell you how many parents I have referred to you whose lives and parenting were saved over the years because there was a message, there were skills, there was help that nobody else is putting out. So
0: well,
1: thank you.
0: Thank you so much, Dr. Townsend. It really helps when people like you sit at the microphone here and we can talk about it together. And that's the invitation. If this has sparked awareness for you, or you know somebody that needs this book, get a hold of us. When you make a monthly pledge of any amount, we'll send you a copy as our way of saying thank you for joining the ministry. And together we're helping more people. Your donations allow us to serve parents who are struggling. One listener said this: I have learned so much from you and love the biblical parenting truths you encourage us with. Thank you for your time and energy. 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
1: So, yeah, we're at townsendinstitute.com.
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13: All this week, we've looked at how God measures maturity in our local churches. 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
14: Now, these three remain: faith, hope, and love. 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
13: 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Again and again, there are directives to love one another as Christ loved us. Here are just a few.
14: Do everything in love, with all humility and gentleness, with patience. Bear with one another in love. Speak the truth in love. Love one another constantly. And above all, maintain constant love for one another.
13: Well, the list goes on. Jesus, of course, set the stage for this reflection of love when he met with the apostles in the upper room and gave them and us a new commandment. Love one another, he said. Just as I have loved you, you are also to love one another. By this, everyone will know you are my disciples, if you love one another. This indeed is the ultimate measurement of a church.
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16: Hey, Roland. Hey, it's a guy in Denver. I just heard your switching on resentment, and it was just fascinating. You described myself to an absolute T about resentment in my marriage, and I was just curious if a man was able to self-diagnose with all that resentment, how you get rid of it. Anyway, thank you. Thank you for doing this program.
17: That's a great question. And the answer is good for people in Denver and Philadelphia and Dallas and San Francisco and Los Angeles and San Diego and Tucson, Arizona, and Chattanooga, Tennessee, and Richmond, Virginia. The answer is good for everyone. In Modesto and Sacramento and Fresno, California, in Corpus Christi, Texas, and Houston, it's good for everyone. The answer is God's grace. But to benefit from God's grace fully, you need to be forgiving. Well, first of all, you need to see that you have a problem, and you do, so you're off to a great start. Number two, you see that resentment is wrong. And number three, you got to stick with that and see your own selfishness and see that instead of wanting love from her, you have love for her. You must give love. And to give love, you must have that special agape love that comes through you from God. And I'm going to be talking about that in the second half of today's program. So fasten your seatbelts. Here we go.
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17: Hi, everyone. Welcome. I'm stopping by on this beautiful day to bring beauty into your life. Was it the poet John Keats who said, "Beauty is truth and truth beauty"? Remember the line from the famous poem? Well, they're both the same thing. Beauty is truth and truth is beauty. And so I'm going to bring beauty into your life, and beauty is truth. You see, everywhere you go are lies. And there are liars, and then there are people who are hypnotized and or emotional or both. And in their emotions, they don't know they're being lied to. And then there are people who want something, and they want it so much that they become blinded to everything that's wrong with it. And if they're being fed lies, then they don't know it. And then there are people who want something so much they just don't want to see what's wrong with it. They want to hear what they agree with. And then there are a lot of people who don't know. I have to laugh. I once had a professor in graduate school. And he was a good teacher. His name was Tom Briley. He had his PhD from Harvard Business School. But anyway, he said there are three kinds of people in every organization. Those people who make things happen, those people who know what's happening, and those people who have no idea what's happening. Well, a lot of people in the world have no idea what's happening, and they just kind of shrug their shoulders, and they go along. They don't have a burning desire to know the truth, because knowing the truth always somehow brings discomfort. If you know the truth, then sometimes you feel like you have to do something about it. If you know the truth, then you can't pretend that everything is okay anymore. You see what I mean? And a lot of people, they just don't have the energy. They're sapped. They're tired. They're worn out. They're fatigued. They're burned out. They just don't have the energy to put up any kind of a fight. And when I say fight, I mean in a good sense. Don't have the energy to put up any kind of a fight, so they don't want to know.
19: 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Shedding Shackles has been helping people cope with stress with Principles of Christian Stress Management for over 34 years. So if you are stressed out, you will want to stay tuned to Shedding Shackles.
17: So there you have it. So what are we going to do about that? Well, it makes a difference. See, it would be okay if it didn't matter, but it does matter. Truth matters. It matters whether the food you eat is good for you or not, whether the water is good or not. It makes a difference whether the mechanic knows what he's talking about with the doctor, the dentist, the pharmacist, see, the teacher, the counselor. It makes a difference whether they know what they're talking about and whether what they're saying is true or not, or whether they think what they're saying is true, but it's not really true, but they don't even know that it's not true. See, it makes a difference. So how are you going to know? It is important to know, not just for you and your well-being and your safety and your health, but for your family. It makes a difference. But most of us, a lot of people, they shrug their shoulders and say, well, I really don't know. And they turn it over to some expert. They turn it over to the teacher and the counselor and the administrator and the pharmacist. And they go online and see what some stranger had to say. And then they go along with what some stranger said or what some stranger recommended. You see? So there's been a degradation of the sovereign citizen. Now, I know that term has gotten a bad reputation. And if you go online, you can watch YouTube videos of someone who is caught speeding and then they try to get out of it somehow. You see that sort of thing. But I'm talking about it in terms of the noble. Some of you might remember Norman Rockwell, who painted beautiful paintings about America. A lot of them were funny and touching, but I'll never forget. He had one. I don't remember the title of it. It probably ended up on the cover of, was it Post Mag? What was the magazine that used to have his paintings on the cover? It was a real big, a popular magazine. But anyway, it was an assembly. A lot of people were assembled over some issue. And up at the front, I guess, there was a discussion. And a man stood up and made his opinion known. And it was something so beautiful about that man standing up for what he believed in and for what was right. And the kind of a culture, the kind of a country that would allow him and welcome his standing up. And yet even there, it takes courage to stand up. It takes courage. Oh, that's the other thing that a lot of people lack.
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17: See, now here's the thing. If you have real courage, I know I'm going off on a tangent here, but it's a good tangent. If you have real courage, conviction that comes from deep down, something deep within, so what you need is faith. All right? What you need is faith. Then you will have the energy. You absolutely know what's right, and you have the courage of conviction. When you have that courage, it has a special quality to it, and it's not even a physical thing. Yeah, it will extend into the physical, but it's something that comes through the soul. It's a spiritual quality, and it's based upon faith, knowing what is true and not doubting it, and holding to that faith because you see that it's true and you know that it's true and you know that it's right. All right. But if you don't have that, which most people don't, I'm sorry, most people don't have that. When you don't have that, then in order to stand up for something, you have to compensate. And so you have to reach down for adrenaline and cortisol, I don't know all the chemicals involved, all the hormones, but you have to reach down for anger You have to reach for excitement. You have to reach for emotion. You have to speak more loudly to have the energy to stand up for something. You see what I mean? Now, that's okay. That's all right. And we're all that way, especially when we're young. We see injustice. Even when you were a little kid, you saw injustice. One kid was getting more French fries than the other one, especially if it was you getting that was getting less. Hey, you gave my brother more French fries than you gave me. It's not fair. It's not fair. When you went to class, there was one kid who always got away with stuff, and somehow the teacher let him get away with it. And then when you did some little thing, they threw the book at you. It's not fair. See? One kid always with me. And he pushed his way to the front, and he got what he wanted. And everybody else had to take a second seat, and it wasn't fair. All right, it's not fair. So you saw it. And to speak up, you got angry. So that's a natural compensation. It's perfectly natural. It's understandable. And you took a stand with anger, with physical strength, with loud words. You took a stand. And sometimes you won, sometimes you lost. See, but that's how you did it. All right, well, when you were young, you had a lot of energy, okay? But when you start to get older, remember I said when people get older, especially when they've been angry their whole life, when they're on all kinds of different meds, or they're on alcohol, or they're smoking marijuana, see, or they watch too much television, or watch too much internet, they eat too much, they drink too much, they smoke too much, they yell and scream at ball games too much, and before you know it, they don't have the energy. So maybe they see something they should say something about, but they reach down and the energy is not there. All right. So how about the early Christians? They were thrown in jail. Some of them were sick. Paul had something was wrong with Paul, his eyes, I think, or something. Timothy had stomach problems. Remember? They had a lot of issues. They had probably a lot of issues that they didn't even talk about, but they had plenty of issues. And they were tired, and they were thrown in jail, and they were harassed, and they were whipped, and they were stoned. All right. But somehow they were able to stand up and speak boldly. Where did it come from? Where did that energy come from? Once in a while you hear the story of a car crash or something, and then there's somebody pinned under a car, and here comes a 90-pound old lady, and she lifts the car off of the person. You hear about things like that once in a while. See, some kind of a energy that, where does it come from? It comes somehow. It's extra-dimensional. I don't know how to put it. But you hear about things like that. So what you need is faith. All right? What you need is faith. Then you will have the energy.
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17: You'll have a special energy called love. Love energy. Parents. A lot of parents are sick and a lot of things wrong with them. But when their child calls, they're there for their child. Somehow they find the energy. And so it's love, isn't it? Well, there's a love. You need this love. To endure, see, some of you, for example, some of you guys, you married a lady, a nice lady, but she has issues with her dad. Her dad failed her. Her dad wasn't there for her. And somehow she resented her dad for not being there for her. And when you came along, she saw you as the knight in shining armor. You would rescue her from the darkness and from her unhappiness, and you would have the love, see, that would lift her from her doom and gloom and her insecurity and her worry and her emptiness. That's what she saw in you. And alas, you didn't have it. You didn't have it. You looked to her for love. And yeah, she gave you love. And you enjoyed her love and her charms. And you thought everything was just fine. But she was unhappy. And you couldn't figure out why. Because you were looking to her. See, you're the one that's supposed to have love. You are supposed to have love for her, not the other way around. You shouldn't need her love. Yeah, of course, you can be good friends, of course, and have children and raise a family, of course, but you shouldn't need her. You see, you shouldn't need her to be your mother, see, or your consort. You should be the noble man who has love.
0: Hi, my name is Andrew. 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Just look for Shedding Shackles. 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Thanks and blessings.
19: Are you looking for something to help with stress? Is stress interfering with your prayer life? Are you interested in making a fresh start? You've come to the right place. Shedding Shackles has been helping people cope with stress with Principles of Christian Stress Management for over 34 years.
17: I'll never forget. I've told this before, but I'm going to say it again. It's a true story. I think it was back in the early 1800s, the days of the sailing ships. And there was a sea captain, a noble man and a good man. And he was the captain of a ship. And he had a wife and he had a daughter. And he was gone a lot. He had to be gone out at sea. And sometimes he would be gone for weeks or even months. But they were happy. The wife was happy and the daughter was secure. Why? Because she knew that her father loved her, and she knew that he was a noble man. And something about his nobility and his honor, something about that, see, was so sweet that it was good for her soul. So you have to be that kind of a father and that kind of a husband. All right, so you know what you're going to say? All right, I've done all I can. You know, I take them to the amusement park. We go to picnics. We go to the ball game. I take my kids to soccer. I bring my wife flowers. I take her out to eat. I don't forget the anniversary. I remember her birthday. Once a year, we take 2 or 3 days off and go off by ourselves somewhere to Las Vegas or something. I'm laughing because that's about the... Never mind. I'm not even going to go there. But anyway, you got the idea. No, we'll make it nice. You go off by yourself to Carmel, or you go off by yourself to Monterey. See what I mean? Okay, that's good. That's good. All right. Although, I don't know if leaving the kids with some babysitter is the greatest thing in the world. Maybe not. Probably not. But anyway, the point is, you do all the right things, but still she's unhappy. All right, so you're just going to have to realize that somehow you don't have the agape love that she needs. Christ had agape love. There was a lot of ladies that loved him because he wasn't a user. He wasn't weak. He wasn't a womanizer. and he wasn't a user. He didn't need them to support his ego. He got all the support he needed from within, from the Father. And because he didn't need their love, he could give love. You understand? But you're needy. Most of you men are like sex addicts, you know, or drug. You're like drug addicts. You gotta have your fix. And if you don't get it, you become resentful and angry. So you're like a big spoiled kid. Well, you've got to find the love. And how are you going to find it? You've got to find it from God. You have to cry out to him for answers. Cry out to your Creator for the love that you don't have. You have to admit, I don't have it. Whatever my wife needs, I don't have it. And I want it for her, for the kids. Cry out to your Father. You know, there's an apocryphal story, and it was made into a painting by an artist, and I think it was probably inspired. See, God does these things. He has people to write stories for children and to make music, certain special pieces of music. They're inspired. How about Fur Elisa? A lot of kids, they play the piano. They learn the piano. And what's the first piece that they want to play? Fur Elisa. Why is that? You find it on every ready-made music, you know, on any Casio, one of these little Casio, you know, portable keyboard type things. There's something special about it. It was probably inspired. God knows what's good for kids. So he has these different people that he gives a talent to, so that a certain poem, a certain piece of music, a certain something. But anyway, I think it was inspired. It was the painting of George Washington in the most bleak hour of the war for independence. George Washington on his knees in the snow. This great noble man in his uniform on his knees, asking God for help and for guidance. It's so beautiful. That's how you have to be. Standing tall before men, on your knees before God. Out in the world, you hold your chin up high, you do your duty, you don't complain. See? And even if people don't recognize that you've done a good job, even if your wife doesn't appreciate what you do, or you have to tell your kids to do their homework first and they don't like it, no matter, you know what's right and you do what's right, and you don't look for the support of the world. You look to God, and you will be the kind of man with which your wife can be secure. You will then have the love, and it won't be your love. It won't be your love. It'll be, here's the secret, it'll be God's love coming through you, because you got your ego out of the way and stopped resenting your wife and expecting something from her, and resenting her because she's unhappy or she doesn't appreciate you, you think, etc., etc. Instead, you don't look for anything other than to do what's right and to know what's right. And then you'll have a good spirit. You'll have a twinkle in your eye, and patience, and understanding, and wisdom, and courage. Those will all come from God through you. And one day, you'll look back and marvel at the good that God hath wrought. And you, a mere instrument. It's so beautiful.
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17: 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Very simple. It's so beautiful and so simple. You're going to love it. Okay? And what else do we have? Oh, did you know that I have over 1,000 YouTube lectures? They're so good and people like them. All right. And my books, how many books have I written now? Over 20. You could get any of my books. I don't care. Just get one of them and read a little bit every day, and there will be some insight there for you, all right, to help you to wake up and smell the coffee, all right? That's what you need. Until next time, Lord willing, and the creek don't rise. I'll see you then. Bye-bye.
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23: I just cried out. It probably wasn't the same night I cried out, but I said, I need to see you. Mm-hmm. Jesus, I need to see something, and I would really love to see you. I need it. And I don't know how long it was after that I prayed that. In a dream, he came to me, but he was so magnificent. He couldn't even reveal his whole self to me. Mm. It was like there was a dark curtain, and I could see half of him. Wow. Not his face, because the light coming off of him, I attribute it to shiny diamond dust, golden diamond dust, just radiant. Mm. And I woke up thinking, oh my God, you are real.
24: Wow.
23: It was so wonderful. Incredible.
25: 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Welcome to part two of my conversation with Brenda Beard. In our last episode, Brenda shared the heartbreaking loss of her mother and little sister in a house fire and how that tragedy shaped her life. Today, she continues her story, sharing how God's grace brought healing, purpose, and a heart to encourage others through every season. Welcome back, Brenda Beard. So you had a lot of, I would imagine, a lot of insecurities to overcome.
2: I guess I do.
25: Yeah.
2: Yeah.
25: Yeah. And it's a process, yeah. Right? It's an everyday process.
2: Yeah. Right? Very much so. Because mm-hmm. sometimes I think, I see these women on these YouTube and stuff that live in their vans or their motorhomes, and they're all alone, and they travel everywhere. Could never do that. Not right now.
25: Right.
2: It just scares the bejesus out of me.
25: Well, but also, too, I mean, each person and their different personalities, you know,
2: yeah.
25: introvert, extrovert, you know, some yeah. people just love that. I don't know that I could do that. I'm a real extroverted person, and I
2: Me
25: really
2: too.
25: Like people
2: Me
25: to
2: too.
25: Be around. I do like my solace. I like to spend my time alone with the Lord, and I like mm. that. But I always know I have something to look forward to.
2: Yeah.
25: I'm going out,
2: yeah.
25: you know, got to do run an errand. Yeah. I have to go help my yeah. parents with something. Or
2: thank God for your church family.
25: Yeah.
2: You get into that, and you always have something to do.
25: You know, I think a lot of the interviews that I've done, what I've found, the women who don't live perfect lives, none of us
2: right,
25: do,
2: no.
25: but what gets us through to the next day
2: mm-hmm.
25: is our community,
2: mm.
25: Church community.
2: Yes.
25: One lady I interviewed, her homeschool community. You know, it could be your neighborhood community, people
2: right.
25: that were willing to walk beside us
2: mm-hmm.
25: in our darkest times.
2: Mm-hmm.
25: In our hardest times.
2: Mm-hmm.
25: And so I know in our that pre-interview questionnaire I sent, you mentioned something about sisterhood.
2: Yeah.
25: And you mentioned even something before this about mm-hmm. Holding your sister's hand.
2: Yeah.
25: You want to talk about that? I love that.
2: Yeah, I've always had it in my heart, and for years I've had it in there, so I don't know why I haven't done anything about it. I guess because I don't know anything about publishing and all that. But I do remember being the oldest of all these little girls that I remember over and over, probably every day we were going somewhere, my mom would say, hold your sister's hand. So I've thought, you know, I could really write some encouraging book for girls that have lost their mom
25: mm.
2: and how important your sisters are, your sisterhood. So, yeah, I need to do something about that, I guess.
25: Yeah.
2: But I always say I'm getting old, and it just keeps happening.
25: I know, one day to the next, and you're like, wait, I was 30, and now I'm
2: 60. Yeah, I never really felt like I was getting old till I'm like 70. I'm like, oh, my God. I'm still here.
25: I'm
2: still on this side of the grass.
25: So my husband said, any day you can stand upright is a good thing. You know?
2: It's better to be seen than viewed.
25: Yeah, exactly. That's what he says all the time, right? He said, I'd rather be seen than viewed. So. It is kind of neat, though, to watch people like yourself have been through so much,
2: mm.
25: have faced so much, to be able to, even at a place that maybe you're not completely whole. I mean, we're never whole until we
2: I
25: go
2: know.
25: On to be with the Lord, but that we can extend that hand to somebody else.
2: Yeah.
25: How are you doing that?
2: I love people, and I love making other people feel happy or good, you know
25: mm-hmm.
2: what I'm saying?
25: Mm-hmm.
2: I think a high school principal, I drove a school bus for over 20 years, so she told me one time, I asked her, why do you have the students dress up for every dance or whatever you have going on at school? She goes, because the better they dress, the better they act.
25: Mm.
2: And I've always kept that. And I go, she's so right.
25: Wow.
2: If they came to a dance in their ghetto clothes, it's going to be terrible.
25: Mm.
2: But when they come all dressed up, so I've always kind of
23: lived with that. Mm-hmm. You know, and my mom, back then, you were always dressed up when you went in public. Mm-hmm. Always. Because I mean, I dressed like this when I drove a school bus. And the kids were like...
3: And she looks really nice right now, actually.
23: I'm one, and I know people look sometimes, but I always dress up for church. Mm-hmm. Always. We weren't allowed to wear pants.
3: Yeah, we weren't allowed to be grungy shorts or anything.
23: Young girls would come to church in a tube top, and I'm like, no!
3: Well, I mean, I grew up and we had to Sunday morning, Sunday night, Wednesday, we were always having to wear, like, I think Wednesday night they did let me wear jeans, but I had to always have a nice shirt on. My hair had to be combed, teeth brushed, you know, all the stuff. Yeah. And I know that even now when I step out of the door, I always put a little makeup on. Mm-hmm. I try to look nice.
23: Yes.
3: I'm not a stretchy pants girl. I know. I mean, some people are and they look great in it. But
23: yeah,
3: that's just
23: I
3: not
23: agree.
3: Me.
23: Yeah.
3: But it is. It's true. I think when you work on you, you feel better about yourself. And it's not, I'm not even talking about externally. I'm talking about even internally. Mm. And we work on us and let God work in us. His word.
23: Yeah, well, this is the way I see it. Mm-hmm. I think it makes him proud that I'm trying to present him well. You never look someone in the face unless you're smiling. Mm. You know, people need that. A smile is... You know, I just, and then by the way you're dressed or everything, you do get treated better. Mm-hmm. You just do. And like, I mean, you go like you've been mowing grass. Don't get me wrong. I've done that a few times, but.
3: Well, I think what happens is what I really think your coffee shop is a ministry. Yeah. I mean, it really is an extension of you. I think the first time we stepped in there. Mm-hmm. I was number one, like, this is the cutest place I've ever been to. I mean, you're a great decorator because you said you like to decorate. But just your being so welcoming and so warm, and you create an atmosphere where people can sit down and have conversation.
23: Yeah.
3: And we even talked about, you know, our cell phones being, these things can be so evil or time consuming. It takes us away from real relationship.
23: Yeah.
3: And I think... It's not only missing in our personal lives, but just society has created this thing. It's our phone. We're
23: it's
3: so tied
23: scary.
3: To it. It's a tiny little thing, and it's scary.
23: It's scary.
3: So do you see your place, your coffee shop, as this place where relationships have been cultivated?
23: I do. Now that you said it, it makes me realize people aren't on their phones a lot when they're in the shop. Yeah, I like that they're, everybody starts getting in conversation, everybody in the shop. So I like that a lot. And I had one girl tell me the other day, your shop is not just a coffee shop. It's like a destination. I'm like, that's sweet. What do you mean? She goes, it's so welcoming. She goes, I feel so comfortable when I come in here. And I think I've kind of decorated it sometimes too comfortable. I mean, because the couch and everything, mm-hmm. I've had people lay on it. I'm like, okay.
3: Not here to take a nap, y'all.
23: I've got blankets in case somebody gets cold.
3: Oh.
23: Yeah.
3: I guess you want to, it's like setting a living room area out because you want to make that a place that you didn't have.
23: That's true.
3: That you didn't have growing up.
23: I didn't.
3: And after 12 years old, you didn't have that.
23: Yeah.
3: So if you can create a place where people can come and find healing.
23: Yeah. You know, my story might be pretty bad to some people listening. And I mean, it even gets... There's some things I won't talk about, and it even gets, that's not even the worst of the stuff I've been through in my life. But I want everybody has a story, and if they're comfortable enough, because sometimes I go, just tell me about yourself, tell me your story. Because nobody asks you your story.
3: Mm-hmm.
23: Nobody says, tell me about yourself, tell me your story. That's important. People want to tell their story. They want to feel important, you know what I mean?
3: Mm-hmm.
23: Or they want to be acknowledged of what they've been through or what they're going through. Even if you can't do anything about it, you can offer a warmness about it that you can make them feel comfortable.
3: Maybe empathy that they've never had before.
23: Yeah.
3: Well, I always say this, and I say this a lot in almost every interview, we overcome the enemy by the blood of the Lamb and the word of our testimony.
23: Absolutely.
3: And you look at Jesus, he sat with the tax collectors, mm-hmm. the prostitutes,
23: yeah.
3: and nowadays the drug dealers, mm-hmm. the traffickers. He sat with those people.
23: Mm-hmm.
3: They each had a story. Yeah. They came. Why did they come to the place where they were doing what they were doing?
23: Mm-hmm.
3: Because of pain,
23: mm-hmm.
3: because of trauma.
23: Yeah.
3: And he met them where they were at.
23: Yeah.
3: And relationship, community.
23: Yeah.
3: That is where we find healing.
23: I know.
3: And, you know, I praise God for Christian counselors
23: mm-hmm.
3: for our own life.
23: Yeah.
3: Because if it wasn't for that, somebody listening and saying, let me give you some tools.
23: Yeah.
3: Let me help you out a little bit.
23: Yeah.
3: It's a beautiful thing. And sometimes it's just a friendly face like yourself mm-hmm. that says, let me hear your story. Mm-hmm.
23: But there's some things you're dying inside,
3: yeah.
23: but you can't tell some friends. I don't trust anybody.
3: Sure.
23: I don't know why.
3: Mm-hmm.
23: I've grown up, I know this sounds terrible, but I don't even trust my husband. I've mm-hmm. just grown up, I don't know what happened. I don't trust people.
3: Mm-hmm.
23: And I hate that. I don't know if it's from the past or...
3: Sure.
23: Whatever it
3: yeah.
23: is.
3: Yeah, it's a process,
23: yeah.
3: right? It's what you're working through.
23: Yeah.
3: And I love that. We are this beautiful canvas that's yeah. in process.
23: Yeah.
3: And we're not perfect. We're mm-hmm. not going to be perfect. I mean, we go to be with him and Yahoo.
23: Yeah.
3: Yahoo.
23: You know, it might sound bad, but I don't even do tests. I don't do mammograms. I don't do anything to look at my health because
3: mm-hmm.
23: I'm ready.
3: Mm-hmm.
23: I just want life to hit me the way it does.
3: Mm-hmm.
23: The Lord knows my heart on that.
3: Yeah.
23: So if something comes up, I don't want to know about it.
3: Yeah. You're ready to go on.
23: I am ready, girl.
3: Step into eternity.
23: I get to go see my mama.
3: What a beautiful reunion that'll be.
23: Oh, my goodness. And my sisters. Yeah.
3: My
23: little brother, even.
3: So I want to ask you this question. How do you connect most with those who God places in your life? And you mentioned conversation.
23: How do I connect
3: mm-hmm.
23: with them? You just hold your friends close. Trust God's inner. You know when you're around someone that just, you know, is, you know, got that. No.
3: Mm-hmm. Yeah, you don't feel right. Yeah.
23: But even I know a heart of a lot of people. There's two girls that come in. They're gay.
3: Mm-hmm.
23: They've lived together for 13 years now, and I love them. They're so sweet. Who are we to judge?
3: Mm-hmm.
23: And how are we going to show Christ to them if we don't show the love
3: mm-hmm.
23: of Christ
3: right.
23: through our face, our actions, the way we talk to them?
3: Mm-hmm.
23: Yeah.
3: Just be like anybody else coming through.
23: You don't agree with it, mm-hmm. but who are we to judge?
3: Right.
23: You know?
3: Right. Yeah, I don't agree with a drug dealer. I don't agree mm-hmm. with an alcoholic.
23: Yeah.
3: I don't agree with anybody else that lives their life differently than mine.
23: Mm-hmm.
3: And that's where Jesus meets us all
23: yeah.
3: in a place
23: yeah.
3: that he can transform.
23: Yeah.
3: He can bring about. And we were talking in the kitchen earlier
23: mm-hmm.
3: about, I love it when the Lord deals with me about something
23: mm-hmm.
3: because he's so gentle and he's so sweet. So if someone said, hey, you have this sin in your life, you need to deal with this, I would be very upset.
23: Right.
3: But God is so gentle and he'll say,
23: so sweet.
3: Hey, what about this? Can we talk about this?
23: Really?
3: Can we put that on the back burner for now? And the Lord is so gentle and so sweet because you know he's talking to you about it because
23: mm-hmm.
3: it concerns him and he knows how much it hurts you.
23: Mm-hmm.
3: And God really took me through that process right before my husband had his heart transplant. It
23: yeah.
3: was a 3-day intensive. I mean, you know, when you talk about people go on intensive retreats, this was an intensive with me and the Lord.
23: Mm.
3: And he's like, we got to talk about some stuff. And I'm like, really, Lord, right now, my husband's about to die. I don't know. You know, it was mm-hmm. real intense.
23: I know.
3: God said, if we don't deal with this now, this is a matter of life and death.
23: Mm-hmm.
3: You don't understand. You got to let me take this.
23: Mm-hmm.
3: And so God had to deal with me. And I love it how he does it because anybody else there again, like you were saying, you don't trust anybody, but you trust the Lord.
23: Oh, absolutely.
3: And the Lord is like, hey, you and I can work together.
23: Yeah.
3: Let's do this. And that's the beauty of it
23: yeah.
3: is listening to somebody's story and hearing what they have to say.
23: Yeah. But because of all of the things I've been through, when you listen to other people's story, you're like, wow.
3: Right.
23: I'm sorry. You know, you had to go through that. And, you know, I think of the things it went through, but I'm like, I've always felt favored by God.
3: Mm.
23: Extremely favored. After all that, and I don't even question him about the things that's happened. I go, please help me with this, but I'm like, I can hear it, that I felt it since I was a little kid.
3: Wow.
23: That I was extra special to Jesus. I really was.
3: That's beautiful.
23: You know, I've seen him.
3: Have you really?
23: I have. I was going through a depression, a really, really hard time, and I just cried out. It probably wasn't the same night I cried out, but I said, I need to see you. Jesus, I need to see something, and I would really love to see you. I need it. And I don't know how long it was after that I prayed that. In a dream, he came to me, but he was so magnificent.
3: Wow.
23: He couldn't even reveal his whole self to me.
3: Mm.
23: It was like there was a dark curtain, and I could see half of him.
3: Wow.
23: Not his face, because the light coming off of him, I attribute it to shiny diamond dust, golden diamond
3: wow.
23: dust. Just radiant.
3: Mm.
23: And I woke up.

0: I've been through traumatic times.
1: Hang on to Jesus. Mm-hmm. That's all we can do is just hang on to him. Like the woman bleeding, hang on to that little bit of garment if you have to. Just hang on to him. Because women, just listening to stories and knowing friends that I do, we hide pain very well. Mm-hmm. No one would ever know. There's things that I can't talk to you about. Mm-hmm. But that no one would ever know the pain women suffer. We hide it in our face. You can go out and just be dying inside. But people think, God, you're just doing wonderful. Mm-hmm. You look at you. You're this and that. And I'm like, I just want to scream. I'm not. But women do hide pain. No matter what they've been through, hide it.
0: We do.
1: But all we can do is hang on to Jesus.
0: I think because we put one foot in front of the other, because we gotta be alive for our family, or we have to be alert for our children, for our grandchildren, for our community, for blah, blah, blah, blah, blah, blah, everything. And we put ourselves, and we women are guilty of that, putting ourselves on the back burner until we're completely burnt out.
1: Yeah, extra.
0: And then we go, oh, Jesus, I need help.
1: Yeah,
0: I need extra help, not just where I'm at. And clinging on to Jesus.
1: And be sweet. I know, I see these young girls, their husbands are miserable and they nag. And you can change your husband. If you follow Jesus's, the way he wants us to be with our husband, you can change a lot of bit about that. You really can. Don't come back with these argumentative, I've always thought about having a group to talk to young women. Don't argue. You can show him love, and eventually it'll, if you call on the Lord to help you with that.
0: I read a really good book called Love and Respect.
1: Uh-huh.
0: And women want love, men want respect. Let's see, it says men love your wives, women respect your husbands. And when I read that, it's very simple.
1: Mm-hmm.
0: When you look at it and that respect, and you go, I know when I've nag, I think we are good at nagging. But when you turn that just a little bit and show respect, it just makes them come alive.
1: It does. It's really all they need. Micah and I did prison ministry for a couple years. Loved it.
0: Wow.
1: Oh, yeah. And the pastor, when we get in the parking lot, he goes, on our first visit, what did you think when you saw all those men? There was 250, 300 men. We always did it in the gymnasium. And you shake every one of them's hand coming in. And they are so appreciative of you being there. It's wonderful. And I said, you know what? All I saw, this is going to be weird. I said, but all I saw was a bunch of little boys, and I wondered what happened to them. That's my first reaction. What happened to make you fall down that road?
0: Mm.
1: Yeah.
0: Because no one grows up with this idea,
1: Murder somebody.
0: Yeah, I'm going to spend my life in prison.
1: Mm-hmm.
0: Yeah.
1: They don't.
0: Because we are all born. God's written a book about each one of us, and we come into this world, sin fragments us, right?
1: Yeah.
0: And the trauma and the hurt and all the things,
1: it does.
0: And what gets a person from here to something that extreme, right?
1: Mm-hmm.
0: Brokenness, undealt with trauma, anger, name the list, right?
1: Yes.
0: The list goes on and on.
1: Yes.
0: Were there some resources, books, scripture that really have helped you through your life?
1: Oh my goodness, yes. The Power of Positive Thinking by Norman Vincent Peale.
0: Yes.
1: That's like one of my favorites besides the Bible.
0: Mm.
1: I read that and it opened my eyes. I'm like, wow. It really was amazing. And then I've always surrounded myself with self-help books. I've got books all over the shop for people to read, and 90 Minutes in Heaven, all those kind of books to see the miracles and the love of Jesus.
0: Yeah.
1: I mean, I know it's there so strong.
0: Mm-hmm.
1: It's hard to believe how much he loves us, but he does. Yeah. So I try to instill that in my grandchildren. I try to send them a text every now and then. There's nothing more important than living for Jesus.
0: Mm-hmm.
1: Things like that.
0: They won't ever forget that.
1: The most important decision we'll ever make in our whole life is giving our life to Jesus, asking him to come into our heart. Most important.
0: And your children and grandchildren, like you said, they're on their journey, right?
1: Mm-hmm. They are.
0: But they will always remember that. Mm-hmm. Oh, mom said this, grandma said this.
1: Mm-hmm.
0: Okay, they're going to think about that. They're going to think about it. And I always say, I always tell my daughter, I was like, you know, she's out with friends or, you know, something like this. I said, remember, Holy Spirit is right here on one shoulder and mama's on the other praying. And she goes, I know, mom, I can't get away with
1: she's
0: anything.
1: A sweet girl.

0: girl.
1: You know what the worst statement you could ever hear? The worst?
2: What's that?
1: Depart from me. I never knew you. Oh, my.
2: Don't want to hear that.
1: Never.
2: Mm-mm.
1: And I know I won't.
2: It's that I believe that that statement keeps us at his feet.
1: Yes.
2: To constantly seek him. If I mess up, if I sin, or I know I do, then to be quick to repent. Be quick to make things right with him. Not that he's there with a condemning finger, because he's not. He's there just loving us.
1: Yes.
2: His blood covers. His blood washes us away. And it's us keeping, okay, you know what? That sin's not going to carry me anymore. I'm not going to let that hinder my relationship with you, Lord. He's never hindered. We're hindered.
1: Yeah.
2: He's not hindered.
1: No.
2: And he's always there. So real quick, just tell about, how did you start this cute little coffee shop in Rockport?
1: Well, about 25 years ago, I worked for Starbucks.
2: Okay.
1: In fact, there was one in Rockport.
2: Oh, I remember before the hurricane.
1: And I worked there when they closed it. And I don't know why they closed it, because we were always busy, but I learned everything through there. And I always wanted a coffee shop. I'm an evening person, a PM person. And I thought, oh, I've always wanted a coffee shop, but I didn't want to get up early anymore. I did that when I drove a bus. So I had my pastor in there go, you know, I think I want to do an evening coffee shop. Evenings only. I had a couple people at other shops that said, that won't work. You know, but it did.
2: Mm-hmm.
1: It has.
2: Mm-hmm.
1: People, I mean, I hear it at least once or twice a week. Thank you for being open in the evening. There's so many of us that like coffee in the evening. That's why how it started with the desserts, too.
2: And which are amazing. I have to eat gluten-free, grain-free, but I do eat the icing off the top, and it's really good.
1: I've been told I'm the best bakery in Rockport.
2: They're beautiful. You look at them and go, I don't even want to cut into it because it's so pretty.
1: I
2: know that my family loves that, and we enjoy coming in. You have games to play, and it's just a great place. So, Brenda, what would you like to say in closing to just encourage people?
1: Don't give up. I know it gets hard, and you go, and sometimes you throw it out there. Oh, I can't do this. Well, you can't, but God can. Hang on to it. And if you're in a situation, I tell my grandkids, the very easiest prayer you can say is just raise your hands and say, Jesus, help. Just help me. I need you. I said, hang on to that. Hang on to him. He's everything there ever was for us. Thank God he's there. And what he did for us at the cross is incredible. It's amazing.
2: Mm.
1: So just hang on to Jesus. Seek Jesus in everything you think, do, or say.
2: So, Brenda, you're in Rockport.
1: Mm-hmm.
2: And so if they would like to come in or know when you're open, is Coffee Spanked on Facebook?
1: Mm-hmm.
2: Okay. All right.
1: Yeah, I'm on Facebook.
2: Okay. It's a great place, so hopefully they'll get to come visit you sometime. So.
1: Yeah, I think we got the best, I already told you, 5.0.
2: Okay.
1: The best coffee shop there is, considering our 5.0 average.
2: That's amazing.
1: I know.
2: I love it. I love
1: it. Me too.
2: Well, Brenda, thank you so much, and what an honor it is to sit down and just talk with you and have you share with everyone your heart and your story.
1: It really helps. You're kind of like a therapist.
2: Oh, well, thank you.
1: I love it. I needed it. Everybody needs to talk.
2: Yeah.
1: I mean, don't hold it in. Mm-hmm. I mean, there's some trauma I had 30-something years ago. I held it in until about 6 months ago. I went and talked to my pastor. The weight off of my shoulders was incredible.
2: Amazing.
1: You have to talk to someone. If you don't trust or have anybody, talk to your pastor or seek someone, a Christian counselor, and talk to them. You really need to say it out loud.
2: Yeah.
1: You do.
2: It's that word of our testimony. It's just talking.
1: It is.
2: Yeah. It's just expressing. I think as a child, one of the things I went through is talking to somebody, a trusted person, that really helped me more than anything.
1: Yeah, it really does.
2: So, praise God. Well, thank you, Brenda.
1: You're welcome. I'm excited to have been here.
3: 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Thank you for joining me for these past two episodes with Brenda Beard. 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

0: 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An estimated 4,000-plus Protestant churches close in America each year. In some former church buildings, Muslim crescents have replaced the cross. But the real issue is Christian apathy and spiritual erosion. Plus, Canada has quickly become a cautionary tale of how fast citizens' rights can be stripped away when the government marches toward liberal progressivism with little objection. Josh Davis details these stories and connects them to Bible prophecy on today's Headlines from the End Times.
1: Greetings, fellow Watchmen on the Wall, and welcome to another Headlines from the End Times. In recent episodes, I've alerted you to some of the moral and spiritual decline in the United States of America, and especially within the bounds of our local churches. As some mainline denominations become increasingly woke, the mainline denominations, by the way, tend to be losing members each year by the thousands, including many churches closing across the United States of America. What is left? And what happens when churches in neighborhoods across America begin to close? What happens to those former properties? Maybe we think they get turned into apartments or some kind of housing situation. Maybe a business buys it and turns it into a restaurant or a shopping center or gathering space, or something happens to that former church building. Maybe it just gets demolished because it's so old and it sits there for so long. Any number of things, but increasingly, something else is happening to former church properties. Something that I want to alert you to and make you aware of as my fellow Watchman on the Wall. So I want to begin today's episode with this story from Prophecy Newswatch and verified in multiple other outlets as well. There's a move for former church properties to be purchased by Muslims and mosques built in their place. In fact, a recent story from New Jersey bears this out, as another church is preparing to disappear from the American landscape altogether. This church wasn't because an angry mob stormed in there, burned it down. It wasn't because the Christians were driven out by soldiers. It wasn't because the government was outlawing the gospel. No, the former Richfield Christian Reformed Church in Clifton, New Jersey, was purchased by the Islamic Center of Passaic County, and now plans call for that existing building to be demolished. Yeah, the former church property will be torn down, and in its place, a mosque will be built. About 40,000 square foot, to be precise, and that is about six times bigger than the size of the current church building. The cross of that building has already given way to the crescent, and soon the former church itself may be gone. Again, it's tempting to look at this as a conquest, but this wasn't a Muslim conquest. It was a conquest by vacancy. The Muslims didn't storm this particular church. The Christians left it. And again, as we untether ourselves as Christians from biblical authority, from biblical doctrine, and from rightly dividing the Word of God, you can open the door to all kinds of things. And when the church begins to erode internally, it also begins to die. And as churches begin to die and they're disconnected from the life that they should have, then anything and everything can happen. And within a generation or perhaps two generations, that church will die. It'll be vacant. The doors will be closed on a Sunday morning. This is a powerful symbol of what's happening when the church in America continues to decline, and what will come in to take its place, and what could happen in communities across America, like we see happening currently in New Jersey and across the nation. The numbers tell the story. As this report continues, New Jersey's Muslim population more than doubled between 2010 and 2020. It reached approximately 321,000 adherents to Islam. And so during those same years, 2010 to 2020, many Christian denominations continued losing members, consolidating congregations, selling buildings they could no longer fill or afford. And we see this pattern repeating itself across the United States of America. In fact, the Pew Research Center found that Muslims represented approximately 0.6% of American adults. Now, that's again 0.6% of American adults back in 2007. Fast forward to the 2023-2024 Religious Landscape Study by the Pew Research Center. That figure had doubled to 1.2% of American adults. Islam remains a relatively small minority faith in the U.S., but its share of the adult population has doubled, while Christianity's share fell from about 78% in 2007 to 62% today, dropping major percentage points, especially when you're talking in terms of the millions of American adults who are here today. When you talk about a drop of over 15%, think about how many millions of people that represents. The number of mosques is climbing in the U.S. as well. Back in 2010, there was about a little over 2,000, about 2,100 mosques. Fast forward to a recent survey conducted back in 2020, so a 10-year gap, number of mosques have increased about 31% to just under 3,000 in the U.S. And that number continues to go up, by the way. That's from a 2020 survey, and here we are 6 years later. So average attendance at the Friday congregational prayer rose about 16% in the U.S. The big picture here is that Islam continues to grow in the United States of America. Yes, it's still a small percentage, but there is incremental growth, whereas within churches, the numbers are declining for Sunday worship attendance. And again, as mainline churches who have many, many buildings across the United States of America, many of those buildings are owned by the local denomination, not by the local church. It's owned by the diocese or a group that's controlling that. It could even be owned by the national denomination. Just to give you a little side story to all of this, this goes back almost 20 years. There was a conservative church within a mainline denomination. They had just spent a couple $1 million to build a brand new building. They had been renting a school space for a long time, and they had worked hard to save up money to invest in their own property, to build their own building. Now, that building technically did belong to the denomination that they were a part of at that time. And as wokeness began to come into that particular denomination, they said, we want to get out of this denomination. And the group, the denomination said, not so fast. If you leave us, you're leaving your building. We own that building. Even though you're the ones who bought it, you're the ones who built it, we own the property. The church decided, that local congregation decided, it would be worth leaving this building and maintain our commitment to God's word than to acquiesce to your request to keep this multi-million dollar facility that we have just moved into. That was a bold stand, and thank God for them honoring the truth of God's word and the authority of Scripture by making that difficult decision to remove themselves from the building that they had just completed, to go back to meeting in public schools or any place that they could find until they could raise enough funds to build another building suitable for their worship. That's the stand that one church took some 20 years ago or more. But friends, when we come back to this larger story about the increase of Islam and how that they are taking over several church properties, we need to keep in mind what's happening inside Christianity. Many American Christians have treated their faith as a private thing, something that gets squeezed in when we can do it, you know, between our vacations, between our travels, between our weekend errands and running here and running there and family get-togethers. And yeah, I may make it to church, maybe I won't. With Islam, they build mosques and establish schools and they have the charities and they mobilize voters and they're teaching their children that religion touches every part of life. Too many Christians have reduced Christianity to just something that you do on a Sunday every now and then, whenever you can squeeze it into your activity among your choices of other things. But you see, if we point the finger of blame at the Muslims, we're pointing the finger of blame in the wrong direction. This report calls that the most dishonest response, and I agree with their assessment. You see, the Muslims didn't force American churches to abandon biblical authority. They didn't convince Christian parents to stop discipling their children. They didn't make pastors replace the gospel with entertainment, with politics, with therapeutic self-help, live your best life now kind of thing. No, the Muslims didn't come in and empty out the pews in our American churches. Christians have done that by their own volition, by their own decision. The rise of Islam in America is partly a story of immigration and birth rates, and we understand that part of it, but it's also a story of taking your religion seriously and the complacency of many modern American Christians, the apathy with which we have. And the answer is not harassing another group or attacking their constitutional rights, but we need to understand the theology behind everything that's happening and the apathy within the Christian world. And wherever Christianity retreats, the vacuum will be filled with something. It could be turned into a bar. It could be turned into all kinds of deplorable places. But when the gospel is stopped and when the gospel message does not go forth any longer, that vacuum won't remain empty. Something will take its place. I'm sharing this story with you today to alert you to what's happening, not to cause you panic, not to cause you distress, but to help you to understand how we need to pray in this day we find ourselves, dear friends. Thank you for tuning in to Headlines from the End Times. More stories in just a moment as we continue thinking about the moral decline in our world. We're going to turn our attention to our nation to the north, Canada, and how that without opposition, Canada has become one of the most radically progressive nations in the world. How has that happened so suddenly, so swiftly, and without very many whimpers across the world? But first, I want to remind you that you can connect with our ministry at swrc.com. 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New episodes uploaded there. 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Please don't forget that in September, we're coming to Minnesota. We would love to see you there. More information is available on our ministry website. Also, don't forget about our special mission trip that we're taking together. You don't have to get on a bus or a plane or any other kind of transportation. As a matter of fact, you don't even have to leave your house. We're going to be joined with TWR to raise money to purchase radios to send to people in Africa who need to hear the good news of God's Word while we still have a window of time. Let's get to our next story today. Again, without opposition, Canada has become one of the most radically progressive nations in the world. This story comes from Brianna Clausen, the editor of HarbingersDaily.com, a wonderful Bible prophecy website to keep people like you and me, watchmen on the wall, updated on events that we need to be aware of. And Brianna is very familiar with what is happening in Canada and is a resident there herself, and describes some of those events. Many Western nations are careening down a path of radical progressivism, but no nation may be further down that track than America's northern neighbor, Canada. As liberal policies are taking over Western nations, what makes Canada strikingly more radical is the lack of voices in politics willing to stand in opposition. Now, we understand that there is something of an east-west divide in Canada, and some talk of even going so far as secession from the Western Canadian provinces, from the Eastern Canadian provinces, and that remains to be seen. But what are some of the moves that are being made in Canada to push it in this direction? One of those is conversion therapy bans. They are referred to as a Trojan horse against religious freedom. You see, you can't talk to somebody who wants to get out of the LGBTQ lifestyle, and if you're especially approaching it from a biblical standpoint, well, you're going to be accused of a crime and found guilty. You are breaking the law. And so this has been used to silence religious freedom in Canada. Brianna Clausen writes, "More startling, the Conservatives were the party that requested a rare unanimous consent motion to fast-track this ban, granting immediate approval and bypassing legislative debate only 2 days after the bill was introduced. No study of the text, no amendments were added." Not a single member of the Canadian Parliament took issue that God's design of sexuality was referred to in the legislation text as just a mere myth, nor did they even venture to examine the threat posed to religious liberty, which was questioned by virtually every other nation to consider this kind of a ban. Well, it doesn't stop there. Euthanasia is another big, big component to this. So how does a nation respond to the most vulnerable of its citizenry? Canada's answer has been to pressure them into ending their lives. This is something that I've brought to your attention on Headlines from the End Times before. I've shared with you stories of individuals in Canada, of families who are mourning, and of people who felt pressure. One former Catholic priest retired, went in for a hip replacement surgery, and two or three times he was asked, "Do you want to end your life? Do you want to?" He's like, "No, this isn't a fatal disease that I have. I'm not going to die in just a couple of weeks. Just give me the surgery and let me recover. Let me live several more years." The pressure that they put on people. Well, It was legalized some 10 years ago, and they reached a grisly mark not too awful long ago. Over 100,000 lives have been ended in Canada through their euthanasia program, making it one of the leading causes of death in the country. And that yearly number is surpassing all the other countries with legalized euthanasia combined. Did you catch that? All the other nations that have legalized euthanasia, Canada outpaces all of them combined. It's so radical that it's become a global cautionary tale. Many countries are using Canada as a case study against legalizing or expanding euthanasia in their own nations. It's sad to see how horrific this is becoming just north of the United States. But that's not the only component. Abortion is really on the rise in Canada. They've also thrown in the towel on the sanctity of life. Even the Conservative Party is treating abortion as a settled issue, unworthy of further debate. Back in 2023, the Conservative Party released a declaration vowing that should they be elected, quote, a conservative government will not support any legislation to regulate abortion, end quote. The Canadian government proudly states that, quote, abortion is one of the most commonly performed medical procedures in the country, adding that, quote, roughly one in three women in Canada will have an abortion during their lifetime. Man, that just grieves my spirit as I read that line to you, friends. One in three women in Canada will have an abortion during their lifetime. How grievous this truly is. France and Sweden are the only other countries to have no major political parties willing to oppose abortion. However, both of those nations enforce limits between 14 and 18 weeks of gestation. In Canada, there is zero gestational limit, no requirements of consent from the father or from a parent, and it's all tax-funded. Taxpayers are footing the bill. One in three women in Canada will have an abortion during their lifetime. Friends, I wish that the startling developments would stop there, but it continues to go on. If those examples aren't enough, Canada has recently passed the Online News Act. That was back in 2023. That resulted in Canadians being blocked from viewing news reports from outside the country on any of Meta's platforms. That's like Facebook, Instagram, etc. So this, coupled with the Liberal government's suppression of conservative news groups within the country, should set off a lot of alarm bells from people, hearkening back to regimes that sought to control the information accessible to its citizens. Today, Canada is the only nation in a total and permanent blackout from foreign news sources through Meta, Facebook, Instagram, etc. Of all the Western nations, Canada stands out in the worst possible ways. Within the last 10 years, this nation has startled the world by arresting pastors, freezing bank accounts of dissenting voices, suppressing press freedom, killing its most vulnerable, taking direct aim at religious liberties. Even members of the highly progressive European Union have pushed back against what they view as a dictatorship steadily emerging in Canada. Now, despite the astonishing state of affairs there, it's even more shocking to hear the views of many average Canadians who routinely express delight that their politics are just not as messy as those in the United States. Well, by making that claim, they're failing to recognize that the so-called messiness stems from having individuals willing to push back to defend their freedoms and morality, something which is present in varying degrees in all other Western nations. When all your politicians are careening down the same treacherous path, there is no stopping that runaway train. This is something to be in prayer about, dear friends, and we need to seriously consider the direction that the Western world is going, the direction that North America is heading, and how all of this connects with Bible prophecy, how it ties into the signs of the times of moral decay, of the geopolitical alignment of nations, and how it ties into the spiritual collapse that will be part of the end times. All of these things paint the picture, are individual pieces of the puzzle that show us the things the scripture talk about are soon. We believe that the rapture of the church is an imminent and signless event. It could happen at any moment. While we alert ourselves to these things that are happening, we remember we keep our eyes fixed on the Lord Jesus Christ. We keep sharing the good news of the gospel while we can. This is the day. This is the age. This is the hour for Christians to wake up, to stand up, to speak up, and to show the gospel message loud and clear while we still have opportunity, while we still have the freedom to do so, while we still have this window open to us to declare, thus saith the Lord. May we stand boldly on God's word in these days. May we not slow down. May we not back up. May we not give in to the pressure to remain silent, but may we stand, and having done all, to stand. May we hear our Lord one day tell us, well done, thou good and faithful servant. Until that day, I want to remind you, friends, to keep looking up and to remember that God is still on the throne and prayer changes things.
0: Have you ever wondered where we are on God's prophetic calendar? 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

0: Venture Christian School is now enrolling, and here's a message from Mrs. Choppa.
1: My superpower is teaching little kids how to read. 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We're Venture Church, 3401 South Alameda, and we are under Pastor Gloria and David Fajardo. 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
3: The fundamental difference between Judaism and Christianity is this. Judaism is a religion that magnifies human effort and doesn't need a savior. Christianity is a religion that depreciates human effort and desperately needs a savior. That's the difference. Christians need a savior to save them from their personal transgressions, iniquities, and sins.
4: You're listening to Grace to You Weekend with the Bible teaching of John MacArthur. I'm your host, Phil Johnson. What is mankind's greatest problem? If you ask 10 people that question, you'll likely get 10 different answers. But the Bible leaves no doubt as to what the great problem is. It's man's rebellion against God. It's sin and the divine judgment sin brings. And one of the clearest descriptions of what Christ did to save us from being judged for our sins was written 700 years before he did it. Today, John MacArthur looks at the problem of man's sin and the price the Lord paid to save us from our sins as John continues his study titled The Gospel According to God. So if you're able, turn to Isaiah chapter 53 as John begins today's lesson.
3: In the New Testament era, there were millions of slaves, and there was an awful lot of abuse of slaves. The numbers are Sometimes astronomical. Some say 15 million slaves, some say 60 million slaves. People would assume, people who are socially sensitive, that the New Testament probably should have taken on the issue of human trafficking, human slavery. But it fascinates me that the Apostle Paul, who writes 13 books of the 27 in the New Testament, the Apostle Paul never wrote about the social injustices of slavery. What he did do was write a massive treatment on how a sinner can be right with God and escape eternal hell and enter eternal heaven. And it's called the Book of Romans. Isaiah 53 is the Romans of the Old Testament. Romans is the greatest New Testament revelation answering that question. Everything else in the New Testament also is part of the answer to that question, of course. But Romans pulls it all together and focuses specifically on answering the question, and Isaiah 53 is the greatest Old Testament revelation on the same question. And both Isaiah and Paul, by the way, give the same answer. They both give the same answer. A sinner, here it is, can be right with God and escape eternal hell and enter eternal heaven because the servant of Jehovah became a substitute and suffered the judgment of God in the sinner's place. That's the message of Romans. And that's the message of Isaiah. God spent his wrath toward sinners on the servant substitute. Now, this is the heart of the section from 40 to 66. And I'm going to show you how interesting just this little aspect of it is. There are 27 chapters. Take my word for it. 40 to 66, that's 27 chapters. They're divided into three sections, 9, 9, and 9, in terms of subject. The first section ends with this statement: there is no peace to the wicked. The second 9 ends with this statement: there is no peace to the wicked. The third section ends, chapter 66, verse 24, with a similar judgment statement. Each of the three sections ends with a warning of judgment on the wicked. But all three sections promise salvation. They're very evangelistic. They promise salvation and they end with a warning if you reject it. All three feature blessing and peace to the righteous, and no peace and judgment to the wicked. All three determine that righteousness and wickedness is fixed forever. Destiny is not to be altered. Section 1 talks about salvation from the Babylonian captivity. Section 2 talks about salvation from sin. And section 3, the last 9, salvation from the cursed earth. So the first has to do with the deliverance of Israel from Babylon. The middle one, as I said a lot earlier, has to do with the deliverance of sinners from sin. And the third one, the deliverance of the earth from the curse, the glorious coming kingdom of Messiah. So the middle one is the one we're in. The middle section that we're in runs from 49 to 57. And this middle one is the issue of forgiveness of sins. And it asks the question about salvation from sin. Not temporal deliverance from Babylon and not the eschatological kingdom to come in the future, but deliverance from sin. Now that poses a very important question. Don't miss this. Why does God need to save His people from their sins? This is huge. And this was the issue with the Jews. They were not convinced that they needed, listen, a Savior. They thought they just needed a righteous king. They thought that by virtue of their Abrahamic descent, by virtue of the covenants and the promises and all of that, that they were in the place of blessing, by virtue of their goodness and their religiosity, by virtue of their efforts at religious activities, ceremonies, rituals, attempts to obey the law of God, they had earned their favor with God. So they had it by race and they had it by merit. So this message about a Savior to deliver us from our sins so that we escape eternal hell and enter eternal heaven, this is a foreign language to them. Shouldn't have been. Go back to the first chapter of Isaiah. Isaiah is trying to communicate the message to them. Chapter 1, verse 4. Alas, sinful nation, people weighed down with iniquity, offspring of evildoers, just like your parents. Sons who act corruptly, they have abandoned the Lord, they have despised the Holy One of Israel, they've turned away from Him. Where will you be stricken again as you continue in your rebellion? Then this, the whole head is sick and the whole heart is faint or weak. Like Jeremiah 17, the heart of man is deceitful above all things and desperately wicked. From the sole of the foot to the head, there is nothing sound in it, only bruises, welts, raw wounds, not pressed out or bandaged nor softened with oil. Your land is desolate. Your cities are burned with fire. Your fields, strangers are devouring them in your presence. He talks about desolation. Hear the word of the Lord, verse 10, you rulers of Sodom, give ear to the instruction of our God, you people of Gomorrah. What are your multiplied sacrifices to me, your phony religion, says the Lord? I've had enough of burnt offerings of rams and the fat of fed cattle. I take no pleasure in the blood of bulls, lambs, or goats. All your religion is hypocritical and useless. When you come to appear before me, who requires of you this trampling of my courts? Bring your worthless offerings no longer. Incense is an abomination to me. New moon and Sabbath, the calling of assemblies, which, by the way, God ordained. I cannot endure iniquity in the solemn assembly. I hate your new moon festivals, your appointed feasts. They've become a burden to me. I'm weary of bearing them. So when you spread out your hands in prayer, I'll hide my eyes from you. Even though you multiply prayers, I will not listen. Your hands are covered with blood. Wash yourselves. Make yourselves clean. Remove the evil of your deeds from my sight. Cease to do evil. Learn to do good. Seek justice. Reprove the ruthless. Defend the orphan. Plead for the widow. Come now. Let us reason together, says the Lord. Though your sins are as scarlet, they will be as white as snow. Though they are red like crimson, they will be like wool. They needed salvation. They desperately needed salvation and redemption. So when you come to the servant songs of Isaiah chapter 42, the promise is that he's going to bring salvation. Chapter 42 is, I wish I could read it all to you, but thus says the Lord God, verse 5, who created the heavens and stretched them out, spread out the earth and its offspring, gives breath to the people on it and spirit to those who walk in it. I am the Lord. I've called you in righteousness. I'll hold you by the hand. I'll watch over you. I will appoint you as a covenant to the people, as a light to the nations. He's talking to the servant. He's talking to the Messiah. I'm going to make you the covenant to the people. I'm going to make you the light to the nations. I'm going to have you open blind eyes, bring prisoners out of the dungeon. Sing to the Lord, verse 10, a new song. Sing His praise from the end of the earth. The Lord is going to bring salvation to His people. Chapter 43, verse 1, thus says the Lord, your Creator, O Jacob, He who formed you, O Israel, don't fear, for I've redeemed you. I've called you by my name. You're mine. When you pass through the waters, I'll be with you. And through the rivers, they'll not overflow you. When you walk through the fire, you'll not be scorched. The flame won't burn you. I'm the Lord your God, the Holy One of Israel. What's the next line? You're what? Your Savior. I'm your Savior. I'm your Savior. Verse 11, I, even I, the Lord, and there is no Savior besides me. It is I who have declared and saved. Thus says the Lord, verse 14, your Redeemer, the Holy One of Israel. I'm going to be your Savior. I'm going to be your Redeemer. And that's why the section begins comfort in chapter 40. Comfort, comfort my people. Speak kindly to Jerusalem. Call out to her. Her warfare has ended. Her iniquity has been removed. She's already received double from the hand of the Lord for all of her evil. Isaiah understood the need for salvation, the need for cleansing. So, the middle section, listen, chapter 49 to 57, the middle chapters are 52 and 53, and the middle verse of 53 is verse 5, he was pierced through for our transgressions, he was crushed for our iniquities, the chastening for our well-being fell on him, and by his scourging we are healed. Middle section, middle chapters, middle of the chapter, middle verse. Everything just focuses down on the substitutionary piercing of the servant of Jehovah for us. By what means will God save His people? By what means will He forgive their sins? By the substitutionary, vicarious death of His servant, His slave, the Messiah, the righteous King. And that one will fulfill this prophecy. That this text, dear friends, points to the Lord Jesus Christ is so clear as to be unmistakable. Now, let me give you a little history. Ancient Jews interpreted this prophecy as messianic originally, okay? in all the ancient Jewish literature, this chapter 53, this whole area, whole section, midsection of the final 27, it was all messianic. All of it was messianic, though they were not clear on how the Messiah would suffer. When they came to chapter 53, they wrote this. The rabbis wrote this, that he will be compassionate, that he will sympathetically feel our pain, and that's as far as they would go. They understood that he would be a sympathetic Messiah, that he would be a righteous king, put another way, who felt so sorry that such a noble people had suffered so greatly that he felt their pain. They saw no messianic substitutionary death, in spite of the fact that every day of their history, animals were dying, portraying substitutionary death. All they saw in their writing was sympathy. The idea of Messiah himself dying? Not possible. Unacceptable. That's why Jesus went to the Old Testament to speak of his necessary suffering. And the apostles even preached that. They had no interest in that. Listen, here's the point. This is very important. They had no need of a Savior. They had no need of a sacrifice for sin. Nobody in a work system needs a Savior. They needed a sympathizer. They welcomed a sympathizer. They wanted a king who was sympathetic to their plight and thus would come out of sympathy and compassion and give them what they actually deserved. That was the view of ancient Judaism. That was the view of New Testament Judaism. That was the view of post-New Testament Judaism. That is the view of modern Judaism. Judaism would never define itself in the terms of Isaiah 1, sick from head to toe. They don't need a Savior. You see, if you don't understand the doctrine of depravity, and you don't understand that you are unable to save yourself by anything you do, then you don't need a Savior to save you. You achieve salvation. And any system that has any achievement that saves has no place for a vicarious, substitutionary atonement. So whenever you talk to a Jew, the question to ask them is, do you need a Savior? Do you need a Savior? Christianity offers you a Savior. Do you need a substitute to die in your place? Do you need someone to bear the wrath of God against your sin? That's the question. And that goes back to the question of all questions. How can a sinner be right with God so as to escape eternal hell and enter eternal heaven? And the only answer is if that sinner has had his sins completely paid for, and the only one who could do that is the chosen, vicariously substituted sacrifice, Jesus Christ himself. The fundamental, and it is a critical thing, the fundamental difference between Judaism and Christianity is this. Judaism is a religion that magnifies human effort and doesn't need a Savior. Christianity is a religion that depreciates human effort and desperately needs a Savior. That's the difference. So the question to ask any Jew is, do you personally need a Savior to take your place and die under the judgment of God for your sins? Do you need a Savior? That's the question. And that is the moral problem of all human existence. My servant, verse 11 of 53, my servant will justify the many. He'll make them right with God. How? He will bear

0: Well, pleased. What was God saying there? He was echoing Isaiah 42:1. Behold, my servant, whom I uphold, my chosen one, in whom my soul delights. I have put my spirit upon him. That's what happened at the baptism. The spirit descended like a dove. The sufficient servant, by the very testimony of God and the arrival of the Holy Spirit, is none other than Jesus. He is the Lamb of God who takes away the sin of the world.
1: This is Grace to You Weekend with the Bible Teaching Ministry of John MacArthur. John's lesson today is from his series called The Gospel According to God. Well, friend, if you are familiar with our ministry, you might hear the title of this series, The Gospel According to God, and recognize that it is similar to titles of some of John's best-known teaching and writing. In fact, you may be wondering, why another series about the gospel? And why apply the word gospel to Isaiah 53, a text written centuries before the birth of Christ? Here's how John answered those questions.
0: Well, yeah, I wrote a book on the gospel according to Christ, the gospel according to Jesus, the gospel according to the apostles, the gospel according to Paul, and now the gospel according to God. And the point is that it's the same gospel, the gospel that Jesus proclaimed, that the apostles proclaimed, that Paul proclaimed, and that God proclaimed in Isaiah 53 is the same gospel. And why would it be important to draw that out of Isaiah 53? Because that's the Old Testament, and it makes the point that the gospel of the New Testament is the same gospel as the Old Testament. I think it's critical to go to the Old Testament before Jesus, before the apostles, and before Paul, and hear from God the same gospel that unfolds in the New Testament.
1: In fact, I've read all of your books from the gospel according to Jesus till now, the gospel according to God. And it's interesting to me that this book, which comes from the Old Testament, that passage, Isaiah 53, is the one out of all the stuff you've covered that gives, I think, the clearest, most succinct rationale or explanation of the atonement. Why the atonement?
0: Yeah, if we think about the atonement, most Christians would understand immediately if you said, he was wounded for our transgressions, he was bruised for our iniquities, the chastisement for our peace has fallen on him, and by his stripes we are healed, and all we like sheep have gone astray, and the Lord has laid on him the iniquity of us all. Somebody might be thinking, that's got to be in the New Testament. Is that the Apostle Paul who said that? Because that explains the substitutionary death of the Lord Jesus. That explains the doctrine of our sins being imputed to him on the cross in detail. In fact, that is the most familiar language to explain the substitutionary atoning death of Christ. The most familiar language that Christians use comes from Isaiah 53. So it might be a surprise to some people when they hear me say that's from the Old Testament, because it so distinctly defines the atonement that Christ did on the cross. So Isaiah 53 gives us this lasting language which we're always using to describe events that happened in the New Testament.
1: That's right, friend. And to help you really take hold of the riches of Isaiah 53, an amazing portion of fulfilled prophecy that can strengthen your trust in the Bible, I encourage you to get a copy of John's book called The Gospel According to God. It looks at what Jesus accomplished on the cross, his atoning work for sinners like you and me. As John says, Isaiah 53 is really the first gospel. It's a record of Christ's saving work, written some 700 years before Christ even came to earth. To order this compelling book, The Gospel According to God, contact us today. 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

0: 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And thanks for mentioning the call letters of this radio station. That's more important than you may realize. Now for our entire staff, I'm Phil Johnson. Thanks for making this broadcast part of your day. And join us again next week as John MacArthur continues his series on the Gospel According to God. 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
8: Can you and I, as Marketplace Christians, maintain high levels of personal integrity without adverse effects on our careers? I'm Mary Lohman of The Christian Working Woman, and that's the question I'd like to address today as we conclude our discussion of integrity in the marketplace. The answer to that question is we should never even ask the question. That may sound strange, but let me explain. As Christians in the marketplace, or anywhere else for that matter, we should be so committed to doing what is right, pursuing righteousness, that the consequences of that course of action become inconsequential. It simply shouldn't matter whether it has adverse effects on our careers or whether it advances them. In either case, we're going to do the right thing. If that is your heart's desire, and if you go to God's Word for guidance whenever you face these sometimes less than clear situations, I believe He'll give you guidance. And when you pursue righteousness and love with pure motives and a genuine concern for others, you can be certain God will stick by his end of the bargain. As Proverbs 21:21 tells us, when we pursue righteousness and love, we find life, prosperity, and honor. I don't think that necessarily means prosperity by the world's measure, but prosperity in God's eyes. A healthy and prosperous soul is far more important than a prosperous lifestyle, and the honor may not come immediately, but if God has promised it, it will come. Let me say that to apply Bible standards in our lives on a regular basis takes more strength and power than any of us have naturally. But the good news is Jesus died and rose again to provide for each of us the power we need to live supernatural lives, lives of integrity that care about other people and are pleasing to God. Pray that verse in Proverbs 21:21 into your life. Lord, help me to pursue righteousness and love in everything I do. Help me to simply do the right thing, no matter how alone I may be, no matter what it may cost me. Give me your power to make right ethical choices. I can only imagine what would happen if every Christian in the marketplace started to pray that way every morning before going to work. Jesus will be with us, and he's promised we will prosper and be honored if we pursue righteousness and love. Well, thank you so much for tuning in this week. I hope you have a wonderful weekend worshiping the Lord with your church family, and you'll tune in next week for more encouragement from the Christian Working Woman.

0: do not come to church. Do not listen to the radio as a passive listener. If it is God who is doing the speaking, I believe that by His very nature, God is worthy of my undivided attention for the moment. So when we listen, we're to listen aggressively and intensely, for God may be saying something to you through someone else that will change your life.
1: With all the voices we hear each day, how do we determine the message God wants to impress in our spirit? Today on In Touch, the teaching ministry of Dr. Charles Stanley will be reminded that God never says anything that's unimportant, so we'd be wise to keep our heart and mind focused on Him. Here's Dr. Stanley's explanation of God's goal in communicating.
0: God never says anything unless it is very important and worth remembering. He doesn't engage in any kind of chit-chat. He doesn't preface His remarks with anything. And God doesn't speak for 15 minutes and finally get around to the point. God is always at the point. He makes no introduction. He doesn't talk just to be talking. God always has something specific to say. He says it precisely. He says it concisely. And it always, without fail, has something to do with our need. Now, it may involve other people, but God is always speaking to our need. It may be that we have a need to become involved in somebody else's life. Or it may be that God wants to do something in our own or to say something to us. But God always has our need in mind when He's speaking. Now, if God is speaking and I'm doing the listening, if I want to be sure that I hear what God is saying, one of the things I need to settle or to learn is this. What is God's primary objective or objectives? What is His goal or what is His goals in speaking to me in the beginning? That is, if I really want to hear what God is saying and be able to listen to Him and know that I've heard from God, one of the best things I can do is to learn what God's purpose or His goal is in the beginning of speaking to you or to me. That's what I want to talk about. I want to give you three words, and I want you to listen carefully. Three simple words. Here is what God has in mind when He speaks to you and to me. He always has these three things as His goal. So it's a threefold goal. Number one. When God speaks to our heart, His first goal is we may comprehend the truth. Get that word down, comprehend. Which means that we may be able to grasp it. We may be able to seize it, and we may be able to understand fully what He is saying. God never speaks in riddles. That is, He's going to speak to your life in a way that you can understand, because God's goal for speaking to you, my friend, is that you comprehend the truth. So God will not speak to you and to me in riddles. You say, well, now, there have been times when God's spoken to me that I didn't understand what He was saying. It wasn't because God was foggy. It wasn't because He was being confused. It was because something in your life was hindering a clear hearing of what God was saying. God speaks to you and me, and He wants us to listen. Not simply to listen to with our mind. If I only preach to your mind, you're going to get a mental message. But if God, through my spirit, through this voice, speaks to your spirit, you're going to get a spiritual message, and God is going to deal with your whole life, not just your thinking processes. Now, there are two kinds of listeners, and all of us fall into one of these two categories. That is, we are either passive listeners or we are aggressive listeners. We become involved in listening. Here's a passive listener. Comes to church on Sunday morning and views to see if everything is in order. Seeing how she's dressed, how he looks, how the choir's doing. Did pretty good. In fact, they did great. What kind of sermon? Sort of, well, it was all right. That person is just in the middle of a big crowd of people. They are passive listeners. They did not come with a decision to hear from God. A passive listener will miss most of God's message to them, if not all of it. Nowhere in this book are we admonished to be passive listeners. We are to be involved, aggressive listeners. You know what an involved, aggressive listener is? An involved, aggressive listener comes to church with a Bible in his hand. When the pastor opens the book, he opens the book. When the pastor begins to preach, he gets out a pencil and piece of paper. He's an aggressive listener. He wants to be sure he doesn't miss anything. Listen. An involved listener listens with intent, probing, searching, listening carefully, wanting to be sensitive to what God is saying, alert to what God is saying, interested in what is happening, turning to the verses, thinking all the time, how does this apply to my life? I don't want to miss this. I hope he says that again. An intensive, aggressive listener. If God speaks through this servant or any servant, and you are listening, my friends, you're under obligation before Almighty God to listen aggressively, intensely, sensitively, because it is the mouth of God and not the mouth of man. And I want to encourage you, my friend, do not come to church. Do not watch the television. Do not listen to the radio as a passive listener. If it is God who is doing the speaking, I believe that by his very nature, God is worthy of my undivided attention for the moment. Amen? Amen. So when we listen, we're to listen aggressively. That's why we must learn to listen carefully to others, not passively, but aggressively and intensely, for God may be saying something to you through someone else that will change your life. But if you're a passive, ho-hum listener, then my friends, you may miss God's direct message to your life. We're to listen with comprehension. You recall, for example, in that first chapter of James, what he says about those who go to the mirror and look, walk away. He says, for example, in verse 25, but one who looks intently. That is, I mean, listen, they pride up to look to see what's there. What is God saying? They want to grasp the truth. What is the Lord saying to us? And every time you and I come into a situation, every time we come to the Lord's house, we should ask God, Lord, when we sit in these pews, Father, even before we get here, give me a listening heart. Lord, show me how to listen aggressively. Show me how to listen attentively. Show me how to listen probing to see if what I'm hearing is the truth. How can I apply this to my heart? Listen, we want to be listening to Jehovah Yahweh, Elohim God, not man. What does man have to say? Not much. Look at the mess this world is in. You know why? Because men are listening to men. They're not listening to God. Now, I'm going to tell you, my friend, when you hear God speak, and you know that it's from the Word of God, you know that from the Spirit of God into your spirit, God is dealing with you. Then, my friend, let me ask you a question. If God is the God he says he is and he is, does he not demand, does he not require, and does he not deserve my full-hearted attention for the moment that God is speaking? If he's the God we say he is, he deserves my undivided attention. Because, you see, God wants me to know the truth. You say, well, now, what is this truth God wants us to know? As I thought about it, I think you could put it into three categories. Number one, he wants us to know the truth about himself. He wants us to know the truth about ourselves. And he wants us to know the truth about other people. When I understand the truth of who God is, I'm going to begin to understand better who I am. Then I'm going to begin to understand who other people are and their needs and how God in my life, through my life, can help meet those needs. God wants us to know who he is. He has equipped us through the indwelling Holy Spirit to know him. So the first word is what? Comprehend. He wants us to comprehend the truth. All right, the second word. The second part of God's goal for us in listening is that we may be conformed to the truth. To be conformed to the truth. That is, shape into the mold of the truth that we hear. Fashion into the mold of the truth we hear. What does he say, for example, in Romans chapter 8, verse 29? He says in this 29th verse, for every single believer, God has predetermined, predestined, preordained that every single believer would be shaped, that is, fitted into the mold of Christ. He says what? Conformed into the likeness of Jesus Christ. How is God going to conform you and me into His likeness? By revealing to us the truth of His likeness, shaping us. And as I am confronted with the truth, I can do one of two things. I can resist the truth. I can refuse to be pushed into God's mold, into the likeness of Christ, or I can hear the truth, drop my guard, receive the truth of the Lord Jesus Christ, yield to Him, not resist, but yield, and be fashioned into the likeness of Christ. He says we are to listen in order to comprehend, and to comprehend in order to be shaped and to be, listen, to be conformed to that truth. You'll recall, for example, back in James again, chapter 1, what he says. He says, now, there are two kinds of hearers. He says, if anyone, verse 23, if anyone is a hearer of the word and not a doer, that is, that's a passive listener, hearing but not doing. Hearing, listen, being entertained but not being conformed. Let me tell you something else. God never speaks for our consideration. Shape us. Shape us into His likeness. That's the reason He reveals truth to us. The wisest thing you can ever do is to allow the truth to shape you into the mold of God. Let me ask you a question. Would God ever tell you anything that's not true? Never. Would He ever tell you anything that is not good for you? Never. Would He ever require of you anything that's not good for you? Never. Now, there'll be some things He may say to us that we don't particularly like to hear. And I think as Jeremiah spoke, the listeners to Jeremiah and his prophecy, one of the things that they said, we ought to have this spirit. Listen to this. Jeremiah chapter 42, verse 6. Whether it is pleasant or unpleasant, we will listen to the voice of the Lord our God. Haven't you heard people say, I'm not going back to that church anymore. I don't want to hear that preacher. Why don't you want to hear? All he talks about is money. Or all he talks about is sin. Could it be that God's trying to get through your thick heart? I'll tell you one thing. Listen, if I went somewhere and heard somebody preaching, God got a hold of me and got me under conviction, I'd be afraid not to go back. If you are running from God, what you're doing is you're resisting the truth, and what you're saying is, I love darkness more than I love light. And friends, you're headed for trouble. You remember what Jesus said? He said, the man who hears these words that I speak and doeth them is like a man who builds his house and the foundation is solid rock. The winds will blow, the storms will come, the rain will beat down, and the floods will come. But it's immovable because it is built on that which is immovable, Christ Jesus, the rock. He says, but the man who listens to the words that I say and doeth them not is a fool. God gives the truth that I may comprehend it. God gives the truth that I may be conformed to it because He knows that is for my best. The third part of that goal is that God speaks to us. God wants us to listen. God speaks to us that we may communicate that truth. God has never given us anything to keep for ourselves. Whether it's money, it's to go through us. If it is truth, it is to be shared. Listen to what He said. As you go, make disciples of all nations, baptizing them in the name of the Father, the Son, the Holy Spirit. Listen, teaching them to observe. Listen, having heard, teach them how to conform. Teaching them to observe all the things which I have given to you. And ye shall receive power after that the Holy Ghost has come upon you, and ye shall be witnesses of me. Jerusalem, Judea, Samaria, the uttermost parts of the earth. In 2 Timothy chapter 2 and verse 2, that beautiful passage that oftentimes we quote about discipleship. It's just true about lots of things. Listen to what he said. Chapter 2, verse 2, and the things which you have heard from me, Paul said to Timothy, listen, the things which you have heard from me in the presence of many witnesses, these entrust the faithful men who will be able to teach others also. That is, the truth that you have been able to comprehend, Paul says, through me as I have been your teacher. He says, you are to communicate these truths to others who in turn will be able to pass them on that somebody else's life may be changed. Now, I want you to listen to me very carefully. I'm going to get real personal. Every single one of us Every waking moment of our life, every single one of us is communicating something every moment of our life. That is every waking moment. By what we say and what we don't say, by what we do and what we fail to do, we are communicating something. For example, here's the dad, the family. Son says, well, Dad, how much are we going to tithe this Sunday? Dad says, we're not going to tithe this Sunday because I can't afford it. I've got bills to pay and I can't tithe. Then, Father, you are communicating to your son a lie. You're communicating to him by your actions that you cannot trust God with your money, that God is not faithful to meet your needs, that God will not keep his promise concerning the tithe if you give it. So you're saying, son, you can't trust God when it comes to money. You say, well, I'm not one of those tithers, but I wouldn't say that. You've already said it. You have already communicated by your decision. You have communicated either truth or error. In your family, for example, let's say that you never read the Bible. What you're communicating to your family is, I'm smart enough to make my decisions, and I can get along without God's counsel. And that too is a lie. That too is error. And if you're teaching your family that a person can get along without the counsel of God, my friend, you are communicating to them something that is absolutely untrue and detrimental to their whole future. Your sons and your daughters have never seen you on your knees, never heard you pray. What you're communicating is, I don't need fellowship with God. I don't need to ask him about anything. I can handle it myself. And the truth is, that's not true either. That is a lie. You cannot handle it without him. Not and be what God wants you to be. Listen, the absence of prayer, the absence of the Bible study, the absence of giving, the absence of sharing our faith is communicating to others that none of these things are important. And my friend, you and I know that every single one of them is important. And his dad, and he's talking to his family, says, well, God wants me to raise my giving. We're going to trust the Lord. Here's a need we have. We're going to trust God. You know what you're communicating to your kids? Boy, listen, when all hell breaks loose, you can trust on God. When you can't see your way clear, God will work it out. God will meet your needs. Listen, we are communicating either error and lies, or we're communicating truth, life-changing truth. And then some fathers and mothers wonder why their family's in the mess they're in. Could it be that you and I have communicated unbelief? Listen, we communicate so many things we never decided to communicate. Let me ask you a question. In the light of what you know, listen, in the light of what you know that God's been so gracious and good to teach you over these years, are you deliberately, willfully, by an act of choice, attempting to apply these truths to your life on a daily basis in order that you may be shaped in the likeness of Christ? And are you communicating the truth about God? Are you communicating the truth about yourself? What is it by your life you're telling other people? Every time God speaks to you and to me, he's got three things in mind. That you comprehend the truth, that you conform to the truth, that you communicate that truth. We comprehend it, listen to me, we comprehend it clearly. We conform to it willingly. And we communicate it boldly. That's why God speaks to you and me.
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1: 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Spiritual truth can be difficult to understand. That's why we need an interpreter. Here's a moment with Charles Stanley.
0: Now, God has given to all of us who are believers a divine person who lives within us to help us to receive and understand everything that God says. 1 Corinthians chapter 2, look if you will. You recall this verse which says, things which eye has not seen, and ear has not heard, and which have not entered the heart of man, all that God has prepared for those who love Him. Then Paul says, for to us God revealed these things through the Spirit, for the Spirit searches all things, even the depths of God. Every single believer has within him and her the Holy Spirit, who knows perfectly the mind of God, and who receives within us and communicates to our spirit the message, the truth that God wants us to hear. Because Adam fell, the whole human race fell. You and I were born with a bent away from God. The moment we received Jesus Christ as our personal Savior, the Holy Spirit came in. One of His primary ministries is to teach us the truth of who God is. So He says He gave us the Holy Spirit to reveal these things. Verse 12. Now we have received not the spirit of the world, but the Spirit who is from God. For what reason? That we may know the things freely given to us of God. We may grasp them. And the Greek word there, oido, which means fullness of knowledge, that I may fully understand what God is saying to me. Down to verse 14. But a natural man who is an unbeliever does not accept nor receive, cannot understand the things of the Spirit of God. They're foolish to him. He cannot understand them because they are spiritually appraised. That is, a person who does not have the Holy Spirit cannot understand the deep things of God, spiritual things, because in his fallen nature, been away from God, living a life of selfishness, doing his own thing, given over to a self-life, he is absolutely incapable of understanding the things of God.
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12: It's Crazy Money Day. Hi, I'm Chuck Bentley with My Money Life from Crown. 1 year of college can cost more than the annual salary of many Americans. Some universities have approached or surpassed the six-figure mark for a single year of attendance. Tuition, housing, fees, meals, and other expenses are staggering. Those costs are passed on to the students. Many schools are competing to attract students with upgraded housing, rec centers, and expanded programs. Another factor is the availability of student loans. Easy access to financing has allowed tuition to rise faster than inflation for decades. Students often borrow to cover the difference without realizing the financial implications. The result? Many graduates enter the workplace with substantial debt burdens that affect major life decisions. That's crazy. Here's what I want you to take away. Carefully evaluate the expected return on the investment in a college degree. Not all require an expensive education. Sometimes community college, in-state universities, apprenticeships, or trade programs provide a more affordable path to the same goal. Proverbs 24:3 says, "By wisdom a house is built, and through understanding it is established." Wise stewardship means counting the cost before making major financial commitments. Education can be a valuable investment, but like anything, it should be approached with discernment, planning, and prayer. Now, for five decades, God has touched countless lives through Crown's outreach. Join the celebration with a gift of gratitude. Just go to crown.org/radio and give a gift of $50 or more to spread the multiplication of faithful stewards. That's crown.org/radio.

0: Welcome to Sunday with Brother Ding from the White Horse Heights Baptist Church. And now, here's Brother Ding.
1: It's a great joy to greet you today. Kind of an unusual broadcast. Here we go.

0: He's still in control.
1: He can say peace, be still to your soul.
0: Somebody on a hop.

0: Hallelujah.
1: The work is done. For when I touch Calvary, there is a
0: peace.

0: at storms. The work is
1: yes. When I reach Calvary,
0: there is
1: a peace. Yes, amen. Amen to God. Hallelujah.

Well, I must confess these songs have been a blessing to my heart. Today is an unusual broadcast. I want to talk to you today for just a few minutes about that word peace. The word peace. Now, if you to get it defined in Webster's Dictionary, they'll define it as a state of quiet, calm, and harmony. A state of quiet, calm, and harmony. It is the freedom from war, violence, noise, or worry. Now, this is Merriam-Webster's dictionary. It is the freedom from war, violence, noise, or worry. If there's one thing today I believe that plagues the New Testament church is the fact of our lack of peace. Seems like everybody you talk to is just about one jerk away from a fit. I mean, everybody you talk to has got burdens and got problems and got heartaches. And it seems like the devil's just making it harder and harder and harder. You got bills to pay and you're struggling and you've got sickness in your body. You may not know what it is. And you've got problems with your family. You got problems down on the job. Your car is sputtering and spitting. You got things on you. And sometimes you get to the point you say, Lord, can you help me, please? I'm at the end of my rope. I've got a knot tied, but the knot's coming untied and my fingers are getting tired. Lord, I can't hold out much longer. Lord, I just can't hold out much longer. I've said it to you and you've said it to me. If one more thing happens, I'm going under. Well, beloved, peace, as we just defined it in Merriam-Webster's dictionary, is not the absence of trouble. Peace is not getting rid of your trouble. Peace is in the presence of the Lord. You know, when you get in God's presence, nothing else gonna matter. The old hymn writer, he had it right when he said, it will be worth it all when we see Jesus. Life's trials will seem so small when we see Christ. Just one glimpse of his dear face, all sorrow will erase. So let's bravely run the race till we see Christ. Beloved, when we finally get home, oh, what a blessing. What a blessing that's going to be. But I'm talking now about our while we're on this sojourn. We're not in heaven yet. We're not there yet, but we're on our way. But I'm glad we can have a little heaven to go to big heaven in. You know, some of the happiest, some of the most exciting Christians I've ever met in my life had the least. I mean, they didn't have two nickels to rub together, but they were so happy in the Lord. I mean, they didn't have tablecloth to put on the table, had no matching silverware. I drank out of tin cups and ate on plates that didn't match with silverware, then no piece was the same. Oh, but listen. Listen, I'm glad to tell you that those were some of the sweetest, happiest, I'm talking about some of the best Christians I'd ever met in my life. And yes, they had burdens. Yes, they had sickness. Yes, they had, yes, they were getting by with meager fare. But the thing is, they were getting by. They were making it. They were getting through. And that's exactly what God can do for you. And that's what God can do for me. Dear friends, please listen to me today. God is not pleased with all of our worry, our fear, our angst, our seems sometimes like just about nearly a total collapse. God's not pleased with that. He has the peace that we need to get through. All we have to do is ask him and then just trust him and obey. The disciples were rebuked by Jesus when they cried out during that storm and they all thought they were going down. And these were fishermen. These weren't farmers.
Most of these guys were fishermen. They were used to storms. They were used to bad weather. But they're scared. And the boat's taking on water, and it looks like they're going down. And, sweet Jesus says, why is it that you have no faith? No faith. Yeah. And he said, peace, be still. And instantly, that storm was gone. The waves were gone. The wind was gone. There was perfect peace on that water. I mean, she's laying down slick as glass. And beloved, God can do that for you, and God can do that for me if we will but trust Him. Why do we worry? Why do we fret? As we call on heaven, God's bank ain't busted yet. I'm glad that there's peace that only the Lord can bring. Money can't buy it. Liquor can't produce it. Dope won't get you there. But I'm glad sweet Jesus can. He can give us that wonderful, blessed, glorious peace. Here's my friend, brother.

0: of eternity roll. Yes, roll on.
1: And I am resting tonight.
0: Can you say that, dear friends?
1: In this wonderful
0: I'm resting tonight. In this wonderful place.

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It may be in shreds. It may be turned upside down. And you've gone to the world, and the liquor that they gave you to help you, all it did was make things worse. And so you went down and found the doper, and you bought some dope, and you're smoking that or snorting that or sticking it in your veins, and, oh, it gets you away for a while, but then you come crashing back down to reality, and you're in a mess. The world says, here, take this man home with you. Take this lady home with you. Forget about your husband or your wife. Forget about your children. Forget about your family. Live it up. Just have a big time. And it brings nothing but heartache and destruction and defilement. And it's just an awful place for you to be. Beloved, you're listening today. I've got news for you. The world has nothing. The world has absolutely

Absolutely nothing that can compare to the peace that God Almighty can give you. He can help you through the storms of life. He can help you in the battles of life. He can be there and He can help you. And beloved, today, let's try with the help of God Almighty. Let's try today to exercise some faith and let God bring some peace to your soul. Well, we play the Burns Trio all the time, the young men in the beginning and the middle group and in the afterward, the last group, but they got all kinds brought all the family in together, mom and dad. I believe Street and Roxy Burns and the rest of the family, they were together and they recorded this. He whispers, "Sweet peace to my soul." Give this a listen and let it bless your heart.

0: to get ready to get out of here. I hope and pray the songs and I pray that it's been a blessing. That's what we ask God to do. We are in a battle. We're fighting, but we're finding God's grace is sufficient. One need, one battle, one heartache at a time. And I appreciate you listening to the broadcast today. Hey, we've got a brand new King James special, the greatest special we've ever been able to put together. I don't have time to tell you about it, but you can go to Brother Dean's Radio. 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Hey, I sure do love you. Hope and pray the broadcast has been a blessing. And until next time, may God richly bless you, my beloved.
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0: So often, we as believers are convicted by the Word concerning issues in our lives, but sometimes we then go to man's means or man's wisdom to correct those issues rather than the Word of God.
1: Welcome to this weekend edition of Equipping the Saints. 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And Greg, as we come to our passage in Haggai today, give us a preview of what we're going to see.
2: You know, Dave, as we close out chapter one of this tremendous book of Haggai, we're going to see that after God had convicted the people of their misplaced priorities, that they responded by hearing with the intent of obeying. And what we'll see today is that when we desire to obey what God says, He will encourage us and empower us to do what He has called us to do. If you have a Bible handy, please turn with me to Haggai chapter 1, verses 12 to 15.
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0: Now, what is it they heard? They heard the Lord's voice, His word sent His way through Haggai, the prophet. Says in the end of verse 12, as the Lord their God had sent him. Notice verse 12 begins with a then. It's saying right away there was a consecutive action. Right away they had heard this message, and right away they listened with the intent of obeying. They recognized what Haggai was saying was from the Lord, and they listened with the intent of obeying. And this is where we fall short so often. So often we do not take the word of God, although we believe it, to be actually coming from God Himself, that God speaks through His Word to us. And we also need to recognize that God does not speak in the context of suggestions. He doesn't say, I suggest you consider your ways. He says, consider your ways. And I do not suggest that you obey what God says. I declare that we have to obey what He says by His power and strength. He is our God, we are His people, we must come to His word listening with the intent of obeying. And so often we come to church and we're kind of listening, oh, I don't know if I like this or that. No, that's the wrong attitude. We need to come listening with the intent. Here's God's word, I want to obey your word, Lord God. I want to hear what you're saying and I want to obey your word. We should be listening with the intent of obeying God's word. And I want to ask you, how many are listening with the intent to actually do what God says? So often we come to Scripture with a haphazard, spiritually dangerous attitude. Do you listen with the intent of obeying when you hear the word preached? When you hear it on the radio, if it's divided rightly? When you come to a Bible study, are you listening with the intent of obeying what God says? A hungry heart to do what God says? The Scripture says that the voice of Haggai came, the Lord came through Haggai, as the Lord their God had sent him. God is the one who decides how we receive His word. And at this point, He decided to send the prophet Haggai. And we know from Scripture that God spoke in many ways, through many, many parts, through the prophets, to the fathers. But now He has spoken through His Son. He has chosen the means in which He delivers His word to us today. God made it clear He wants His word to be preached. That is His means. 2 Timothy chapter 4, I solemnly charge you in the presence of God and of Christ Jesus, who is the judge of the living and the dead, by His appearing and His kingdom. This is pretty serious. Preach the word. Be ready in season and out of season. Reprove, rebuke, and exhort with great patience and instruction. For the time will come when they will not endure sound doctrine or teaching, but they will want to have their ears tickled, and they will accumulate for themselves teachers in accordance to their own desires, and will turn away their ears from the truth and turn aside to miss. If you don't come to listen to obey, you're going to want to find someone that doesn't tell you things that you need to obey. You're going to find someone that will tickle your ears. And God has ordained that His word is preached, and He ordained at this time that it came through the prophet Haggai. Now, some of you are not obeying the voice of the Lord because you're listening to people that are not presenting His word. You're listening to fables and stories and ear-tickling things rather than the word preached to you. You need to get into a godly church and listen with the intent of obeying. So then what's the proper response to God when our priorities are revealed to be wrong? First of all, we need to hear the word His way with an obedient heart. When another pastor says the word hear, to listen intently, is translated obey, the heart of the word means to listen, to take God so seriously that you hear it intensely at a deep level what He's saying. The reason for this hearing-based word can be translated obey is that if you hear it this way, you've already decided that you're going to do what you hear. And I agree with that. Isn't that what we expect from our kids, those of you who are parents? When we say, listen to me, we're not saying, just listen, we're saying, obey what I say, aren't we? Listen to me, go get that, right? We expect them to listen to what we are saying with the intent of obeying what we're saying, and that's what God is saying here in His Word, and this is what these rebellious Israelites did when they were convicted by the Word of God. The Lord Jesus would say, he who has ears, let him hear. He talks about those who are wise and foolish. The wise, as we saw in Matthew chapter 7, they hear these words of mine, Jesus says, and act upon them. We need to be in the Word of God. We need to listen with the intent of obeying. Is that your heart? I went skydiving once, and in the class, I listened very intently because my life depended on it. It was very important. And there was another guy in there goofing off, wasn't paying attention. And it turns out this guy, as he was coming down, he didn't know how to steer, and he ran right into a barn. He got hurt. But even in a simple thing like that, we recognize the importance. And if you know the truth of God, you know who it's coming from, you want to listen with the intent of obeying. Like your life depends on it, and it does. We need to have the right attitude, one of obedience. And notice, along with listening with the intent of obeying, they feared the Lord. Back to verse 12 in Haggai 1. Then Zerubbabel the son of Shealtiel and Joshua the son of Jehozadak the high priest with all the remnant of the people obeyed, that's our word, the voice of the Lord their God and the words of Haggai the prophet as the Lord their God sent him. And the people showed reverence for the Lord. Right away they showed reverence for the Lord. The people literally feared the face of the Lord, it says. They were aware of His presence and they feared Him. But that leads to the question, what is the fear of the Lord? One passage that helps so much in understanding the fear of the Lord is Exodus 20:20. It's easy to remember. If you want to understand the fear of the Lord, this is so helpful. Exodus 20:20. This word, yare, which is in Hebrew in our passage, is the same word used here, and it's used twice in two different ways, but it's the exact same word. This is when the Lord God was speaking to the people Israel as He was bringing His word, and they were not wanting to hear it, as we'll see. Exodus 20:18. When the people saw the thunder and lightning and heard the trumpet and saw the mountain and smoke, they trembled with fear. They stayed at a distance and said to Moses, speak to us yourself and we will listen, but do not have God speak to us lest we die. And Moses said to the people, do not fear, literally, do not yare, do not fear or be afraid. God has come to test you so that the yare, the fear of the Lord, will be with you to keep you from sinning. He's not talking here about being afraid. He's talking about reverencing God, being aware of Him that we would not sin. Eugene Merrill writes, and I agree with him, to fear God means to acknowledge His superiority over man, to recognize His deity, and thus respond in awe, humility, worship, love, trust, and obedience. I tell you, I sin when I don't fear God. Bottom line, when I'm sinning, it's when I don't fear God, right? Would you agree with that? We're not thinking of Him at all. We're not reverencing Him. We're not fearing Him at all, and we're making a decision to go in our own ways. And these people showed reverence. They feared the Lord. We see in the New Testament, it is our salvation and the great cost which should bring us to fear. I read this passage earlier in 1 Peter chapter 1, verse 17. We're to conduct our lives in fear and our time stay on the earth. Why? Because the price was paid so heavily for the forgiveness of our sins. Therefore, we ought to reverence and fear God. Philippians 2:12. So then, my beloved, just as you have always obeyed, again, obedience, not in my presence only, but now much more in my absence. Philippians 2:12. Work out your salvation with phobos and tramos, fear and trembling, for it is God at work in you. God is at work in you, both to will and to work for his good pleasure. The right response is to obey and fear the Lord. We fear him. We haven't been following. We haven't been about his business. We've been doing our own thing. We haven't thought of God. And if we have, he's like a parenthesis in our lives. What's the right response? Hearing and fearing. Hearing and fearing. And folks, the modern day evangelical seeker-sensitive church and its apostasy has strayed so far from this. There's no fear of the Lord before their eyes. They're doing all sorts of stuff, not fearing the Lord God at all, as they disobey his word continually, habitually, using the world's wicked ways to do God's so-called work, spiritual adultery, James 3 and 4. There is no fear before their eyes as they offer the sacrifice of fools, Ecclesiastes 5. There is no fear before their eyes as they preach stories rather than his word. Peter speaks of false teachers as being daring and self-willed. That's the opposite of fear. They're daring. They go against God's word rather than fearing God and obeying the Lord. So first of all, we need God's word preached and proclaimed his way. Then we can understand our misplaced priorities. And then we need to obey and reverence the Lord. That's the foundation for serving Christ, is hearing his word and fearing him, right? It really is. And if you're not doing that, you're going to experience his discipline. You're going to experience a lack of satisfaction, his discipline on your life. Has God revealed any misplaced priorities in your life? Maybe you haven't been about his work. It's not your priority for his glory. May our utmost desire be to please and glorify him. Is our response going to be one like the Israelites of fearing and hearing his word to obey? Now look at God's response. This is a wonderful response. When we decide by his power and strength to obey what he says and to fear and reverence him, there is an amazing response from the living God. Look at verse 13. Then Haggai, the messenger of the Lord, spoke by the commission of the Lord to the people, saying, I am with you, declares the Lord. So the Lord stirred up the spirit of Zerubbabel, the son of Shealtiel, governor of Judah, and the spirit of Joshua, the son of Jehozadak, the high priest, and the spirit of all the remnant of the people. Now, I actually like the King James, New King James better here. I think the word commission could better be translated message. Then Haggai spoke, Haggai, the Lord's messenger, spoke the Lord's message to the people. And I really find it interesting. We don't see here, declares the Lord. They're listening. They don't need that extra emphasis. They want to obey now. So here's God's message. It's a message of encouragement. I am with you. What a wonderful encouragement when you want to do what's right. We're so tempted. What will happen if I do this? What will happen if I don't do it this way? God says, I am with you. I am with you. Now you say, wait a second. Does this mean God was not with them and is not with us when we're not obeying his word? Well, we know in Scripture that if you're a true believer, you receive his spirit as a pledge forever. We know from Scripture, the Old Testament quoted in the New Testament, Jesus says, I will never desert you, nor will I forsake you. So then, if God will never desert true believers, and he wouldn't forsake those in the Old Testament, what does this passage mean? I am with you. Was he not with them before? I think possibly what he's saying is that there is a recognition of his complete supporting presence. God is with you. When you're doing what God says, God is with you. He supports you wholeheartedly. He is not against you. He is with you. Beforehand, they were doing their own business. God was not with them in that. God is not with you if you're not about God's business. And certainly when God is not with us in that sense, we will feel the lack of his presence, satisfaction, all those things, discipline. Folks, when we're not doing God's will, God is not with us in the sense he is not in agreement with us. He does not support us in any way. That's why we don't have peace. We feel so empty, obviously, because of our sin. That's why the non-believer can never have peace. There is no peace for the wicked. God is not with them. They are separated from God. But when you choose to hear his word and obey it and you reverence God, the response here is, I am with you. We need to hear that. We're choosing to be about his business now. We were wrong. We want to do the right thing. We need to hear, I am with you. Isaiah 41:10, do not fear, for I am with you. Do not anxiously look about you, for I am your God. I will strengthen you. Surely I will help you. Surely I will uphold you with my righteous right hand. 1 Chronicles 28:20, be strong and courageous, David says to his son Solomon, and act, and do not fear or be dismayed, for the Lord God, my God, is with you. He will not fail you nor forsake you. When you choose to be about God's business, he's not going to fail you or forsake you. And our minds and our enemy Satan will tempt us to think everything but that. And we need to know, when you choose to obey, God is with you. What do we need most when we do God's work? We need God. We need to know he is with us. His presence motivates us to step out in faith, to do his will, building his body, corporate and individual, to serve him when it doesn't look so great, to endure when there are setbacks, to press on when there is no appreciation. I am with you. What's God's response to you if you desire to obey him today and fear him? I am with you. When you place his priorities first, I am with you. And notice, not only does he encourage us with his presence, he also gives them empowerment to do what he called them to do. Verse 14, so the Lord stirred up the spirit of Zerubbabel, the son of Shealtiel, governor of Judah, the spirit of Joshua, the son of Jehozadak, the high priest, and the spirit of all the remnant of the people. Just like he stirred them up to come out of Babylon to Jerusalem, he stirred them up here when they obeyed and feared him. Now, if you're familiar, Zechariah is a contemporary of Haggai. They are speaking at the same time to the same people. And in Zechariah, a very much quoted verse, we have the word of the Lord to Zerubbabel, same guy, right? Saying, not by might nor power, but by my spirit, says the Lord of hosts. God stirred them up to do his work by his power. When we listen to his word with a desire to obey, responding in reverence, hearing and fearing, then all heaven breaks loose to come to our aid to do what he has said. 2 Chronicles 16:9, for the eyes of the Lord move to and fro throughout the earth that he may strongly support those whose heart is completely his. Is your heart completely his? And he strongly supports you in what he's declared he's called you to do. We're to be serving one another, that's part of it. We're to be husbands loving your wives, that's part of it. We're to be wives submitting, we're to be raising our children. So many different commands. When you listen with the intent of obeying, God is with you. So many people say they want God's power and presence in their life. Get into the word of God and with the intent of obeying it by his power and strength. Fear him and all heaven is on your side if you're a true believer. And what was the result? Verse 15. And they came and worked on the house of the Lord of hosts, their God, on the 24th day of the 6th month of the 2nd year of Darius the king. The result of hearing and fearing was they were encouraged and empowered, and they actually went out and did what God wanted them to do. That was the result. They were encouraged. And what was he there to do? Earlier they said, earlier the Lord had said, go do this that I may be pleased and glorified. And just a quick side note, some have made reference to the date here, which is 23 days after Haggai's first sermon, saying, well, they didn't really obey. It took them 23 days to obey. I actually don't believe that. Because back what we saw, they heard with the intent of obeying, and within that context of fearing him, God stirred them up and brought about that obedience within that time. It's the word of God that was used to affect their hearts, to bring about God's glory for his pleasure. We need to hear the word of God. God uses his word to convict us, to correct us, to empower us for every good work. And this is what he did here. So then we have a gracious God who brought his word to the people to convict them of their misplaced priorities. They heard with the intent of obeying. They feared and reverenced the Lord. And then the response was that God said he was with them. He encouraged them. And then he empowered them. And the result was God's people were about his work by his strength for his glory. And some of you may have realized today that you're not about the Lord's business. But you've been listening with an intent of obeying. You want to obey the Lord. He will never leave you nor forsake you. He is with you. The eyes of the Lord look to and fro that he may strongly support those whose heart is completely his. Will you fear him and obey him? It's your choice. Dissatisfaction and discipline, or his presence and power, which will bring him glory. That's your choice. God says to us, what is the condition of my house? That's us. That's the body of Christ. How is my work going in you? Make the choice today to fully trust Christ, to walk with him in obedience, to be about his business. Now, some of you live a dissatisfying life all the time. All the time. Because you're not saved. Because you haven't truly repented of your sins. Everything is empty. Nothing satisfies. Once you get something, it's not enough. You go to something else, it's not enough. It's not enough. You're going from one thing to another to be satisfied, and it will not satisfy. You need to recognize that in your sin, you are separated from the living God. But that Jesus Christ, as we read earlier, came and died for your sins. If you cry out to Christ, turning to him as Lord, repenting of sin, he will save you. And some of us fall into this. Maybe you've fallen into a pattern where God is disciplining you. You're not about God's business. Hear the word. Fear the Lord. Obey him. And he will be with you and empower you to do what he's called you to do.

0: 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And Greg, as we wrap up today's broadcast, you made this comment in today's message. You said that we have a choice to face dissatisfaction and discipline or enjoy His presence and power. You know, that seems like such a clear choice. Why would we ever do anything other than choose His presence and power?
1: Well, Dave, actually the answer is quite simple. We're sinners. And apart from allowing God's Word to continually renew our minds, we by default become conformed to this world, i.e. we fall back into thinking the way we used to think before we were saved. And indeed, if we choose to disobey, the consequences are severe. But if we choose to allow God to conform us to His image, confront us with His Word to change us, when we desire to obey Him, He will encourage us and He will empower us to do what He says.
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6: If you run a museum here in Canada, you might be interested in a display called Worthy, the History of the RCAC. It delivers a comprehensive account of the formation and history of the Royal Canadian Armored Corps, from its roots in armored car units in the First World War to contemporary full-fledged main battle tank regiments. Available in 11 roll-up freestanding panels, Worthy is highly portable and easy to install, making it a convenient and substantial addition to any venue wishing to exhibit the history of Canada's armored forces. I've noticed that in many social settings, bringing up the name of Jesus can end a conversation pretty quickly. You can often speak about God and get a positive response, but mention Jesus and the tension often rises. Here in Canada, that's about the extent of the response. But for many in our world, admit you are a follower of Jesus, and far worse can happen than the atmosphere getting a bit tense. That was the case with the Christians in Thessalonica, to whom the Apostle Paul was writing in 2 Thessalonians 1, verse 5. All this is evidence that God's judgment is right, and as a result, you will be counted worthy of the kingdom of God for which you are suffering. Paul is encouraging these believers to stand strong in Jesus no matter what happens. God is just, and no matter what happens to them, God will bring about justice one day, and in the meantime, they will be counted worthy of the kingdom of God. Ultimately, that is the goal that is before each of us who follow Jesus too, to be counted worthy of his kingdom. I'm Bob Beasley, and these have been Words from the Heart.
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8: This is the Old Trailblazer broadcast. This is Pastor Albert Pendarvis, the Old Trailblazer, riding out on old Dan. Come on, Dan, let's go. We've got to get up. Got it all the way down to Friday now, and we've got to get ready and get back to the house and get ready for the Lord's Day Sunday, but we got a lot of work to do around the house and cleaning up, getting you back to the barn, getting you some hay and a good mess of oats. A fellow sent me $20 the other day and said, get old Dan a sack of oats. Well, I don't know what oats cost anymore, but my friend, I praise the Lord for every one of you. It helps me with the broadcast, but we're coming now to our Friday, and I wish you'd pray for the Old Trailblazer. The Sunday services bear heavily on my heart. The work here, the administration of getting out the messages and financing and all of those things. And I'm glad that many of you see fit to help me with the broadcast. Many of you have written me and called me and said, go ahead, Trailblazers, we want to help you. And I appreciate you. Every one of you, I appreciate you. I know it's we're living in hard times now financially, many of us are. But the Lord, I haven't missed a meal. I never have missed a meal in my life. And we hadn't missed a broadcast here with the radio missions. We haven't. We've been on the air since 1943, and we hadn't missed a broadcast. But we're looking at that filled with the Holy Spirit, and we got down there to where we were talking about the cleansing, how the Holy Spirit cleanses us. The Scripture says in 1 John 1:7, if we walk in the light as he's in the light, we have fellowship. And that's my favorite word, folks, fellowship. You know what that come from? Fellows on a ship back there. You know, I was on a ship in the Navy, and there's a camaraderie there. That's kind of what we're talking about. But we're talking about in the Spirit, the Lord's fellowship, one with another. But he says, for God's Son cleanses us from all sin. And then in Colossians we read in the 3rd chapter, put off the old man with his deeds. That's good, isn't it? Put off the old man. In Romans 6, we find, knowing this, that our old man is crucified with him. In Galatians 2, I am crucified with Christ. Nevertheless, I live, yet not I, but Christ liveth in me, and the life which I now live in the flesh, I live by the faith of the Son of God, who loved me and gave himself for me. Could you get that? Who loved me and gave himself. That's salvation, my friend. That's the basis of salvation. Christ loved sinners. He did. Now, in Ephesians 4, put off concerning the former conversation of the old man. And listen. Oh, listen. Forgiveness and pardon are one thing. This is one definite eternal transaction which can never be repealed. When God saves a poor soul, He saved and saved evermore. Now, you one of those folks who saved today and lost tomorrow? Oh, my friend, it is to you that the Scripture says make your calling and election sure. You cannot be saved today and lost tomorrow. There's just no way to do it. It's just no way. There's certain dogmatic doctrines in God's Word. One of them is that you cannot be saved and then lost. Another one is that the Lord calls everyone who's ever saved, sovereignty of God, the election of God. And you hath He chosen. And you hath He chosen. If He hadn't chosen you, you won't be saved, my friend. When God saves that individual, He's saved forevermore, because our salvation is Christ. As long as Christ liveth, we're saved. Now you get that. Christ is eternal. When the sinner gets to Christ, comes there to rest upon Christ, He alone for salvation, that's eternal. But cleansing is another thing. Now listen, this is a daily process that takes place every day because of our defilement, because of our connection with the world, our being here, because we still carry around with us this old body with all of its corruption. Therefore, we must come daily to the Lord, asking for, receiving our cleansing. The individual who says he doesn't sin is first ignorant. Ignorant of God's Word. That's right. And according to 1 John 1:8, if we say we have no sin, we deceive ourselves, and the truth is not in us. I never forget one day I conducted a funeral over in Alabama for a man whom I'd been knowing a long time, great man. But there was a lady there at the funeral after the service at the grave site. She come to me, shook hands with me, told me her name, and she said, "I want to tell you what a nice sermon you gave, blah, blah, blah." And I said, "Well, I appreciate it, lady. Are you a Christian?" And she looked at me so funny, kind of a puzzled look on her face, and she said, "Well, I haven't sinned in 40 years. I haven't sinned in 40 years. What did I do? I just turned my head, hung my head, and walked off, because I knew she knew nothing about salvation. Pastor Shelton told us of a story. One night he was holding a meeting there across town in New Orleans, and a lady came to him at the service and introduced herself, and he met her and shook hands with her. So the next night she came, and she brought her husband with her, and she brought him over there to meet Pastor Shelton. And in the conversation, he just asked the man, was he a Christian? And she spoke up rapidly, and she said, "Well, I guess he is. He's a Baptist preacher." He said, "My friend, that doesn't mean a thing in this world. That has no value to it whatsoever." And that's what I'm trying to enforce today. That doesn't mean a thing in this world, my friend. Only thing it means anything now is having your sins washed away. First of all, she was so proud of her husband because he was a Baptist preacher. She just gave it all away, didn't she? That's what she did. Oh, but listen. We still carry around this old body with all of its corruption. Therefore, we come daily to the Lord. And the individual who says he doesn't sin is surely ignorant of God's Word. Therefore, the person who claims he doesn't sin has never been saved and needs to be born again. David said in Psalm 51, "Create in me a clean heart, O God." This is the constant cry of every born-again believer, I believe. "Keep me clean, O Lord." Cleansing is something over and over and above being born again, over and above and deeper than forgiveness or pardon. This is our daily walk of unbroken fellowship with our risen Lord. I don't believe, in my heart, I don't believe many folks know anything about calling out to the Lord to cleanse him. I don't. I just see a world rushing down to a devil's hell. I do. I'm out in the where I mix with folks, and I just see what's going on. Now, what is it to have a clean heart? Let me ask you that before we have to close. We've got a few minutes left. It is to be cleansed from all unrighteousness. It is to be saved, S-A-V-E-D, from our sin. It is to be put into practice what we have learned and what's been wrought in our hearts by the new birth. 1 John 3 says, "Whosoever is born of God doth not commit sin, for his seed remaineth in him, and he cannot sin because he is born of God." That expression, "doth not commit sin." Now, I want you to get this. I struggled with that many years ago. Let me explain that to you. That expression, "doth not commit sin," means does not practice. Does that make a different slant, my friend? It really did for me, because I didn't understand it. I was poor and ignorant, like I still am. But listen, it does not practice sin or make sin the practice of his life, because in regeneration or in the new birth, the power of sin has been broken in our hearts. I know that we live in the flesh. I know that we sin many times more than we would ever care to. But it's like the fellow told me one day. He said, "Well, I'm not what I want to be, Pastor, but I'm not what I used to be." Isn't that great? That's a great expression, isn't it? To have a clean heart also means to have a conscience void of offense. Paul said in Acts 24, "And herein do I exercise myself to have always a conscience void of offense towards God and towards men." To have a clean heart is to know nothing against myself. As Paul said in 1 Corinthians 4, "For I know nothing against myself." To have a clean heart is to be saved from all known sin. 1 John 3 says, "Whatsoever we ask, we receive of him, because we keep his commandments and do those things which are pleasing in his sight." To be saved from our sins is to be saved from sinning, my friend. Did you ever think about that? Did it ever dawn upon you that when the Lord saves you, washes you, cleanses you, he saves you to keep you from sinning, to keep you from being guilty of sinning? Oh, my friend, there must be a great power within us rather than the power of sin. That power is the resurrected, exalted Lord Jesus, reincarnated in us by the Spirit, by the Holy Spirit. Listen to this. "If while we were yet enemies, we were reconciled by the death of his Son, how much more shall we be saved by his life?" And then another said, "If Jesus cannot take hell out of me, how can I trust him to save me from hell?" Someone has written that. "If Jesus cannot put heaven in me, how can I trust him to save me for heaven?" Oh, my friend, listen. The Lord Jesus living within keeps us free from stumbling, keeps us from falling. And he's a perfect Savior from the power of sin. But remember that this body, though daily cleansed, will not and cannot be made sinless until the resurrection day. Now that brings us to the close of another Friday, and we'll begin there next week. We'll pick up the Holy Spirit upon you. Following in this service, in this series, the work of the Holy Spirit. And I'll tell you later on how you can receive all of these CDs. And I often offered that series on Satan, the God of this world, to our listeners for $1 a piece on the CDs. There's 18 of them, I believe. And many folks are writing now and calling, getting them. But I want to just tell you how much I appreciate you. Our time is quickly running out, but I just want to take a minute, tell you folks out there in Grand Rapids, Michigan, Kalamazoo, and Washington, Baltimore, Maryland, and Washington, D.C., and out there in Texas, El Paso, and Corpus Christi, and Shreveport, Louisiana, and New Orleans, Louisiana, where we used to be. All of those places, Pensacola, Florida, Ocala, Florida, all of those places, from all over this country, my friend, Lexington, Kentucky. We have a great listening audience in Kentucky. If you hadn't written me from Lexington, write me. Join me with those other folks. And maybe you can contact some of them and have fellowship with them. And that'd be a great thing, wouldn't it? We have folks scattered all over this country. And we are here day by day. And I just want to thank you for writing. Thank you for helping with the broadcast. And then thank you for writing me, tell me, Pastor, pray for me, I'm lost. We do that. We have a prayer group here that we call your name, and for sickness and all of those things. But remember, we're here each day now, Monday through Friday, and the old trailblazer is going to be true to you if it takes the hide off. That's an old expression we have down here. My daddy used to tell us, tell me the truth or take the hide off of you. And he would with his old leather strap. But my friend, the Lord is so good. I appreciate it. Each one of you, write me. Let me hear from you. Remember the old Trailblazer's address, Post Office Box 1810, Walker, Louisiana 70785. And my phone number, air code 225-664-8658. 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
13: Listen, my son, accept what I say, and years of your life will be many. I guide you in the way of wisdom, lead you along straight paths. When you walk, your steps will not be hampered. When you run, you will not stumble. Hold on to instruction. Do not let it go. Guard it well, for it is your life. Do not set foot on the path of the wicked or walk in the way of evil men. Avoid it. Do not travel on it. Turn from it and go on your way. As Proverbs 4:10 through 15. No one can say that the writings from the Proverbs do not teach us. How direct is the word of instruction? Basically, the writings of the Proverbs were provided to instill a conscious awareness of God's presence in our everyday life. Living in this life can be done with a great deal of wisdom. It will protect us from many pitfalls. However, foolish things are by not listening to the wisdom, the great wisdom from heaven itself. And as the book begins, it says that these many sayings are gems that will take us on a journey that leads us away from the darkness of sin and the dangers that are there. It is a journey that will impact wisdom so that we can gain insight into the spiritual things of God. Our lives will be disciplined by their teachings. Living a just and right life is the outcome for those who are intent on hearing the Word of God and letting it guide us. To fear God and honor Him in life we can gain the knowledge needed to protect us from the evil one. I love the quote from the third chapter of Proverbs, verses 5 and 6, where it says, "We should trust in the Lord with all our hearts and lean not upon your own understanding. In all your ways acknowledge him, and he will make your paths straight." This is Max Pratt, and again welcoming you to our program, where we teach a short Bible lesson and share a song or two that honors the God that we worship and his holy word. If you are listening for the very first time, we want you to know that it is our purpose to honor the Lord Jesus Christ. We seek to introduce him to all who listen. Often we share a scripture that will help us along our earthly journey. We are so thankful for all who have and continue to listen to our programs, and we pray blessings will flow to you this day.

There are two kinds of wisdom. Here are the words from the book of James. Who is wise and understanding among you? Let him show it by his good life, by deeds done in the humility that comes from wisdom. But if you harbor bitter envy and selfish ambition in your hearts, do not boast about it or deny the truth. Such wisdom does not come from heaven, but is earthly, unspiritual, of the devil. For where you have envy and selfish ambition, there you find disorder and every evil practice. But the wisdom that comes from heaven is first of all pure, then peace-loving, considerate, submissive, full of mercy and good fruit, impartial and sincere. Peacemakers who sow in peace raise a harvest of righteousness. And that comes from James chapter 3, verses 13 through 18. From the warning in Proverbs to the writings of James, one of the disciples of our Lord Jesus, we find the truth about following the wisdom from heaven. Earthly wisdom cannot and does not compare to the wisdom from above. God is the author of heavenly wisdom, the very one who can see all of humanity from the very beginning to the end. Nothing escapes his notice. He is able to direct our steps. His word says, above all else, guard your heart, for it is the wellspring of life. Put away perversity from your mouth. Keep corrupt talk far from your lips. Let your eyes look straight ahead. Fix your gaze directly before you. Make level paths for your feet and take only ways that are firm. Do not swerve to the right or to the left. Keep your foot from evil. Proverbs 4, 23 through 27. The Proverbs exalt the heavenly wisdom that will prevent our stumbling into the wicked ways of this world. The advice is good for us today as it was so long ago. Get wisdom, get understanding. Do not forget my words or swerve from them. Do not forsake wisdom, and she will protect you. Love her, and she will watch over you. Wisdom is supreme, therefore get wisdom. Though it cost all you have, get understanding. Esteem her, and she will exalt you. Embrace her, and she will honor you. She will set a garland of grace on your head and present you with a crown of splendor. Proverbs 4, 5 through 9. We can compare the words of Jesus when he taught those on the mountainside. Those who listened and put his words into practice were wise builders, he said. But those who heard but did not put them into practice were foolish. We can also turn to the Apostle Paul's writings where he uses the Roman armor that illustrates the spiritual armor with which God supplies us. Wearing the armor of God gives us protection, and also it provides us with the way and means of defeating our enemy, the devil. The ways of the world are filled with darkness of sin and wickedness. The light of God exposes such behaviors. It is within our grasp to walk in the light of God and to let him direct our steps. Have you chosen to listen carefully to the wisdom of God? He has preserved his word to be the light for us to follow. Jesus came into the world as the light of the world. And we pray you have chosen his wisdom.

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0: What do you do when the winds are against you and the waters won't settle either? Welcome to the Sunday Sermon on Through the Bible. I'm Steve Schwetz, your host, and in our message, Contrary Winds, Troubled Waters, and You in the Boat, we step into a scene that may feel all too familiar. A small boat, a dark night, a storm rising, and faithful followers doing exactly what Jesus told them to do, yet finding themselves in trouble. In Matthew 14, Dr. J. Vernon McGee takes us into the Sea of Galilee to see what it means to trust the Lord, not in calm waters, but in the middle of a storm. So while you get comfortable and find your place in God's Word, let's hear from a few fellow listeners who are going through the Bible with us, this time from Kenya. If you've prayed with us for Kenya before, then you might remember that it's a country of great spiritual hunger and diversity, with dozens of languages and communities that are spread across vast and often remote regions. Now, in many of these places, access to consistent biblical teaching is limited. But through radio and digital platforms, God's Word is reaching into small villages and large cities, and most importantly, changing lives. Here's just a few notes that we've recently received. A listener of our Turkana program shares this. The program makes me have a self-check to ensure I'm on the right track in my salvation journey. And then another person writes, the teachings encourage spiritual growth and help me deal with life challenges, knowing that God is on the throne. And then from this time a Swahili-speaking listener, we hear this. Praise God, our family listens together every evening and we discuss the teachings afterward. It really helped us grow spiritually as a family. And then a listener who joins us in his language of Somali wrote, the program has greatly helped me strengthen my Christian faith. I appreciate how spiritual topics are explained slowly and clearly in a way I understand. Listening every evening at 6 p.m. has helped guide my life, encouraged me to read the Bible more, and strengthened my relationship with God. Aren't these great letters? God's Word is changing the lives of brothers and sisters that we're never going to meet this side of heaven. And if you'd like to be a part of our world prayer team, which continues to travel and pray around the world every weekday, you can join by signing up at ttb.org. Let's pray together. Heavenly Father, thank you that your word does reach every corner of the world and every corner of our hearts. As we study, Lord, help us to trust you in the storm and then to follow you in obedience. We're grateful to rest in the knowledge that you see us and care for us in every situation. In Jesus' name we pray. Amen. Here's the Sunday sermon on Through the Bible with Dr. J. Vernon McGee.
1: Now this morning, our subject is Contrary Winds, Troubled Waters, and You in the Boat. Much that the Lord Jesus did is associated with the little Sea of Galilee. In fact, he moved his headquarters to Capernaum at the northern end of that little sea, and as far as I can tell, he never changed his headquarters from that place. And around Capernaum and that particular area, he himself said that most of his mighty works were performed. Now, we come this morning to look at one of those incidents that's connected with that sea. And there's no incident that I think that's more pleasurable and profitable to consider than this one that is before us today. It immediately follows, and it's intimately associated with the feeding of the 5,000. And we break in at verse 22, and straightway Jesus constrained his disciples to get into a boat and go before him unto the other side while he sent the multitude away. In this entire incident, there is a note of urgency. You find it in this word straightway and the word immediately. It occurs again in verse 27, and straightway Jesus spoke unto them, saying, be of good cheer. And then again in verse 31, and immediately Jesus stretched forth his hand. That note of urgency runs through this entire incident that's given to us here. And John, who records this same incident, and the fact of the matter is, he gives the reason for the urgency, for the reason that our Lord Jesus is moving as fast as he is here, because ordinarily he did not move like this. But the reason is that when he fed the 5,000, they wanted to take him and make him king. Well, he wouldn't want that. That's not the way he's to become king. He'll not come in through the tummy. He's no gingerbread king. He comes in through the heart and never through the stomach. He had fed them and they liked it. And they wanted to get in on the program, and so they wanted to make him king. And he immediately got away from that crowd. And he went down to the sea, and he sent his disciples, put them in a little boat, and he immediately said to them, "You get to the other side." Those were his instructions. They were his commands. And then we're told he retired alone in a mountain to pray. Now, you have there this scene, and it's a picture, actually, of today. The disciples are out yonder on the little Sea of Galilee, and they are in a storm, as we shall see. They are in the place of peril. He yonder has retired to the mountain in prayer, and he's in the place of peace and prayer. And that's a picture of today. That's a picture of him today. He is passed on to the Father's right hand. We're told he's our intercessor. He's in the place of prayer and of peace today. And down here on this earth, those that are his own are in the place of peril. Because I'm sure that most of you will agree that there's a bit of a storm blowing through the world right now. And the church is in that storm today. Now, this is one of the many pictures we have in the Gospel of Matthew. It was the method of Matthew to record certain episodes that were capsule pictures of the wider context of the kingdom of heaven. In other words, you're given a bird's eye view of a breathtaking landscape of the purpose of God in this world. You have the same thing later on in the Mount of Transfiguration. He's yonder on top of the mount with those that are his own, three of them, and the two that have come back, Moses and Elijah, are with him there. The dead saints, the living saints are with him. And down here upon the earth, you have the disciples at the foot of the mountain, a man with a little fella that his own son, demon-possessed, and the disciples are helpless. Another picture of today. He's yonder, if you please, with the Old Testament and the New Testament saints. His church is down here at the foot of the mountain in the presence of a demonized world today, and never has the church been as helpless as it is at the present hour. It's a picture of today. There are other pictures here. I return back to this one, and this morning let's look at the disciples who are in the place of peril first. Now, these men are sailing according to orders. They have orders from him to cross to the other side. His instructions have been given, and they are attempting to follow his instructions. It was late evening when they started. The sun was beginning to drop down yonder in the west behind the mountains, not really mountains according to our estimation. They're not over 1,000 feet high, but it's a rather rugged scene there. And late in the evening, we're told, it's thrilling to be there in the evening and watch the sun go down. It's at that time that God dips his brush in a bucket of light, and he paints fantastic scenes on the sky. It must have been that way because there was a storm coming up. And these men, as they continued to row, they are sailors for the most part. They are familiar with that little Sea of Galilee. And actually, everything seemed to be fine, but night came on, and nothing was heard but the swish and the splash of the oars as these men were bending their backs to the oar, crossing to the other side at his command. And then all of a sudden, a storm broke on the little Sea of Galilee. And it was dark, The sea was rolling, the waves were angry, and there in the darkness, it's night. It's a bad night for a sailor to be out, let me tell you. Now these men, and I still insist, although I was corrected here several years ago, that they were doing a strange thing for the sailors in that day. And I learned that a few months ago down in the Caribbean, that when you're in a sailing vessel, that the thing to do is to tack. You never go the direction you're going. I don't know why, but you don't. If you're going this way, you don't go that way. You go this way, then you go that way, and then you go this way, and it takes you 4 hours to get where 1 hour ought to take you. And these men were, though, not tacking, and that was the custom. I found out that's the custom on that little sea. When you got a sailing boat, you tack. They're not tacking. They have the nose of that little boat pointed right into the fist of that storm. And I insist that they are wrong, that they shouldn't do that. These men are sailors. They knew that sea. They should have been tacking. And they should have made it for a harbor, because that storm would indicate that. That's the picture that's given to us. And Mark adds this detail. Matthew, Mark, and John record this incident. Mark says they were toiling and rowing. And that meant they had their backs bent to the oars, going right into that storm. And ordinarily, a storm like that, in that day, would take a sailing vessel off its course. You'll recall that when Paul was going to Rome, and they put him on this sailing vessel, he warned them not to go, but they went anyway. It was rather foolhardy. But after they got out into the Mediterranean, they got caught in this storm, and they were off their course 200 to 300 miles after the storm was over. These men are not doing that. They should have tacked and have gone in a direction that would have brought them in a harbor. And they're doing it for this foolhardy thing. They're doing it for one reason. Had you and I been there and said to them, "Look, fellas, you are smart sailors. Why are you going directly into this storm as you are?" And they would have said, "Jesus commanded us to cross to the other side." And Mark makes it very clear where they were going, to Bethsaida. And we're headed toward Bethsaida. We have clear-cut orders from him. And I'm sure that some of us would have said, "Well, look, I don't think you ought to go there, because this storm has come up," and apparently he was not aware of it. And I think all of them would have smiled and said, "Apparently you don't know him." He knew the storm was coming. And he sent us into the storm, and why he sent us into the storm, we don't know. But he sent us into the storm, and we're going through to the other side. And I think then you and I would have been very generous, because we live in this kind of a day. We would have said, "Now look, I think that the thing for you to do is to get into the harbor and get out of this storm," because I'm sure he would understand. We could mouth, I think, 1,000 pious platitudes to explain to them that he wouldn't want them out on the sea in a storm. They should get to the harbor. That's what we do today. But again, they would have said, "He said for us to go to Bethsaida." And you and I then would have added this. We would have said, "Maybe you won't make it." And I know they would have smiled then. They said, "Look, he never told us that we'd miss the storm. He has told us we'll make the harbor." And my friend, that's all that he's told you and me today. He never said we'd miss the storm. He did say we'd make the harbor. That's the thing that is important here. It's easy to criticize these men, I recognize. They were quite human. They were filled with faults. They blundered. They made many mistakes. But the thing here that makes me feel like throwing my hat in the air is they were going into that storm because Jesus had commanded it, and they're asking no questions. They were fighting that storm grimly, resolutely, silently, wearily. They are ready to fall, but they are going into the storm because He commanded it. Dead fish float downstream. It's only a live fish that'll go upstream. These men had something, a courage. They had a steadfastness. They were completely yielded to Him in this matter. And they were going there, and they had this that seems to be absent today from Christians. We today, when we going gets rough, I tell you, we reef our sails, we run with the storm and beat it into the first harbor we can get into. There's very little standing today for the Lord in this world. I remember years ago of studying under a very wonderful Bible teacher, the Epistle to the Romans. And he began the 7th chapter of Romans by saying, he said, now, this is the chapter that all Christians should miss. You ought never to get into the 7th of Romans. You should get into the 8th of Romans. And you know, that sounded good to me. And I must say that I started out as a minister very much like a parrot. I merely said what he said. But I hadn't been a pastor long until I came to the conclusion, friends, that I wish some of the saints could get into the 7th of Romans. Because the man that fought the battle in the 7th of Romans is the man that got the victory in the 8th of Romans. And I don't know how you're going to get into the 8th of Romans except going through the 7th of Romans. You've got to know something about the contest. You have to know something about the grim battle that's being fought, my beloved. And if you're not fighting it, well, you're not in on it. We are living in a day when we walk on rubber heels, we ride on rubber tires, we sit and sleep on rubber foam, and we write a few rubber checks, and we turn in rubber if there's anything we want to see. We don't want to miss a thing. We are softies today. But the man in the 7th of Romans is the man that got into the 8th of Romans. And this little boat is pointed into the storm. And they may be fighting a losing battle, but they're going into that storm because He commanded it. Now, I want to say something this morning, and I hope I'm not misunderstood. I find I am sometime. But right now, the world is going through a fad, and that fad is to go to the psychiatrist and the psychotherapist and have him tell what's the matter with us. And we're passing through that period. I trust the Lord we'll get through it one of these days. It's a kick that the world is on today. And there's some families today that now have a family psychiatrist just like they have a family doctor. And it looks like some need it, by the way. But frankly, I believe there's too much of this today, because I can well imagine that you could be in that boat, and if it was a modern, up-to-date story, Simon Peter would say, fellas, I think we ought to head for the harbor. I really don't like it out here because my mother was out on this Sea of Galilee, right in this particular area, in a storm, and she was carrying me, and I've inherited all that, and I just hate storms. I think probably we ought to get to the shore somewhere. And then I can well understand that Nathaniel will say, he says, well, when I was a boy, I want to say that I fell in the water, and I almost drowned before they got me out, and I just hate water. And I don't like the way the storm's putting water all over us. Let's head for the shore. And then I can understand that Thomas, good old Thomas, he said, well, I want you to know that in my home I was unloved. I wasn't wanted. And during that time I built up a hostility to boats and to storms. And I didn't really want to come out here to begin with. I didn't like the command, let's beat it into the harbor. May I say that they didn't have those outs in that day. I'm a little disturbed today. People are now going to the psychiatrist first, then they come to the preacher. And it seems like the preacher's sort of the last resort today. And when they come our way, they're desperate, you can be sure of that. But so far, I have not found one psychologist or psychiatrist that's telling these people that they are to face life with its ugly realities, and you don't blame your mother for it. And you don't blame your background for it, that you're responsible to God. And that by the grace of God, you can overcome your problem, whatever that problem is. I want to pass this on today, and I certainly am going to sound square in this day in which we live, but I'm going to pass it on this morning, because these things are not heard today. Have you come to the Red Sea place in your life where in spite of all you can do, there's no way out, there's no way back, there is no other way but through? We need Christians today who are going through because He commanded it. And they're not going to blame their mother or their background or circumstance of their condition. That the trouble is they are a rotten, miserable sinner. And that they have a lost nature themselves. And that is the basis of their problem. Will you listen? He leadeth me is true for all the past, with all its clouds and all its sunshine too, and true for all the days that are to come. He leadeth me. And He'll carry through. Do we believe that today? I'm not sure we act like that today. Then listen to this one. Oh, the psychiatrist never recommends this. But God's Word recommends it. Lord, bend that proud and stiff-necked eye. Help me to bow the neck and die. Beholding Him on Calvary, who bowed his head for me. And instead of lying today on the psychiatrist's couch, it might be well to go to the foot of the cross and lie there for a while. I think that would solve a great many problems. I was thrilled when General Douglas MacArthur went up to West Point and delivered his final message, and I think it's the greatest that he ever gave. He repeated these three words a dozen times. Duty, honor, country. I told you I was going to be square, but Douglas MacArthur was square too. We need some square folk today. Duty, honor, Christ. We need more of that in the Christian's life. And by the grace of God, I'm in the storm. And by the grace of God, I'm not going to blame it on anyone else. By the grace of God, He brought me here, and by the grace of God, He'll see me through. We need that today. We see very little of it. Oh, the song we sing today and how we love it. Little chorus. Safe am I, safe. Wish I could sing, I'd sing it for you. My, we sing Safe Am I. I can well understand Simon Peter leading those fellas out there in that boat and that. He said, boys, it looks rough out here. We're in a dangerous spot. But we like this safe am I spot today. Let me leave that. I'd like to come now to where he is. They are in the place of peril. He's in the place of prayer and of peace. And he has them in mind. Mark in his gospel adds a note that's wonderful. He saw them toiling and rowing. Does he care? Is he interested? Does he love them? He saw them toiling and rowing. Darkness didn't shut him out. And my friend this morning, he sees you. A great many people say today, it looks like he's deserted me. No, he hadn't. He has his eye on you. Well, why didn't he get me out of this? He didn't say he'd get you out of it. He said he'd see you through. Paul went to the Lord. He's like the rest of us. Lord, I have a thorn in the flesh. I wish you'd remove it. He gets no answer. He goes back the second time and he says, Lord, I have a thorn in the flesh. Apparently you didn't hear me the first time. He goes back the third time and he said, I don't want to annoy you. But apparently you're not listening. I have a thorn in the flesh. I want it removed. The Lord said to Paul, I heard you the first time. And I not only heard you the first time, I answered you. The answer is no. I'm not going to take the thorn away. You're going to find out my grace is sufficient for you. I'll see you through. I'll see you through, Paul. My beloved, that's the lesson he wants us to get. Now, he goes to them. His eye is on his own. And he went to them walking on the water. I had a professor in college who was an ordained preacher, but he never believed the Bible. And he had an explanation for this. He said, now, Jesus really didn't walk on the water. He walked along the shore, and the disciples thought they saw him walking on the water. Now, I don't have faith enough to believe that one. To begin with, it's a storm and it's darkness, and you can't get a boat that close into the shore to see. If you do, you're in trouble. And the second thing is, that professor wasn't there. He doesn't know. The record that we have is all that we have, and either you accept the record or you throw it all out. And John says they were 25 or 30 furlongs in the midst of the sea and at that particular area. And when we went by there, I tried to look, and friends, you couldn't see anybody from the shore. You're 2 miles. Even on a clear day, you're just not going to be able to see that clearly. And they were out at least 2 miles. They're crossing from the traditional spot where he fed the 5,000, coming actually eastward. I used to think it was westward, going to Bethsaida that's on the east side. And that's where the storms come from, is on that east side. And they're going right into it. It's just lots easier for me to go back and determine who he is, and he is the Son of God, and by him all things were made that have been made. And the Creator's walking on the water that he made. I find no difficulty with that. But I do find difficulty with him seeing 2 miles. Or for them to see 2 miles in that storm. I don't think they could do it. He can. Now, he walked to them and it looks as if he would go by. I think that Simon Peter was sort of the coxswain, which means that he was up in the prow of the boat and giving instructions, and that sure would be a proper place for him. And the others were bending at the oars, and naturally they were not seeing what was coming toward them because they are rowing. Simon Peter's up at the other end looking the opposite direction, and all of a sudden He sees him walk by him. He would as if he'd go by. Now it says they thought that they saw a ghost. And somebody says, see, they're superstitious. Oh, I don't know whether they are or not. The Negro man over in Memphis several years ago, he said, I didn't believe in ghosts either till I saw one. And these men were in that position. They didn't believe in ghosts any more than you do. Well, what would you do if you saw someone walking by on the water? And that's what they saw. They had to come up with some logical explanation to satisfy them. And then notice what our Lord did. But straightway Jesus spoke unto them, saying, be of good cheer, it is I, be not afraid. Every time the supernatural breaks into the natural, you'll always find the Lord Jesus saying, be of good cheer, or be not afraid. That's what he said when he came back from the dead. That was his introduction to them each time. Be not afraid. Fear not. Be of good cheer. I'm sure that's what he wants to say to us today, the supernatural Lord at the right hand of God. And we're told here that the storm ceased when he got into the boat. Well, he's the master of the sky. He's the master of the sea. And I personally believe that this reveals him as indeed the Son of Man, as well as Son of God. It reveals him as the one that took Adam's place, the last Adam. Adam was given dominion over this earth and he lost it. The Lord Jesus recovered that. And I think that's the reason he performed miracles like this, was to demonstrate what Adam had had before. Adam could have controlled a storm. But man can't today. He just can't control it. In spite of all he knows, he just does not control this earth that we live on. Several years ago, they built a dam on the Colorado River, the one in Texas. And there's a Colorado River down there, and it was the third dam. And they invited down one of the Texas politicians in Washington to come down and dedicate it. And he came down, I was living in Texas at the time, and he made quite a speech. And he waxed eloquent. He told about how man had conquered nature now, and that man was the master. Before that politician got back to Washington, we had a rain. And I mean the kind of rain that you can have in Texas. It washed out all three of those dams. May I say to you, man doesn't control nature, but he controlled nature. And that is the purpose of this. When he came into the boat, the storm ceased. And then Simon Peter asked to do something. This is a little byplay here. And very briefly, I'd like to just look at it as we conclude. Simon Peter said, bid me come unto thee on the water. And I do not know why, but most commentators, oh, they criticize him for that. They said he shouldn't have done that. Again, may I say to you that thank God for one man in that boat that said, bid me come unto thee on the water. Here is a man that wants to venture something for God. May I say to you that that's another note that is silent today in the church. Venturing something for God. Really willing to stand. Really willing to pay a price. Really willing to go out for God. Bid me come to thee on the water. And then I've heard them say that he failed. He did not. May I read this? And Peter answered him and said, Lord, if it be thou, bid me come unto thee on the water. And he said, come. And when Peter was come down out of the boat, he walked on the water to go to Jesus. He walked. Don't say he failed. He walked on the water. But something happened. The same thing happened to him that's happened to me. Maybe it hasn't happened to you. And when he saw the wind boisterous, he was afraid. And beginning to sink, he cried, saying, Lord, save me. This man, as long as he kept his eye upon the Lord Jesus, had no problem. It's when he put his eye on those waves, and that's the problem today. May I come back to it? I think it's wrong today to turn people to the turmoil that's going on within them. Of course we're all sinners. When I studied abnormal psychology, I went into the professor, for I was working in under him as his assistant, and I went into him one day and I said, Doctor, we have not yet studied any form of abnormality, but what I've discovered, I have some of the symptoms. And he began to laugh. He said, do you know, I wondered when you'd be coming, because he said, all the class has been here now. And he said, if you really want to know, I have them too. And he says, we all have them. Of course we do. We are abnormal. We're sinners. We are not what God wanted us to be. So let's quit looking down in here. It's not pretty. It's never pretty down in here. But look to Him. Look to Him today. Maybe you weren't loved in your home. But He loves you. Maybe you have had a rugged experience, but He has brought you up to this moment, hasn't He? Why do you think He's going to let you down now? Simon Peter got his eyes off the Lord, but when he did, he cried out, Lord, save me. And I like this better for sinners rather than, Lord, be merciful to me, a sinner. And this is really coming from the heart of a man that wants to be saved. Lord, save me. It's the briefest prayer in the Bible. Many years ago, I had a program in Pasadena where I asked questions and didn't answer them. I like that better than the one I got now where we answer them. But we ask questions and we ask the audience, the listening audience, send in the answers. And one of the questions we asked was, what's the shortest prayer in the Bible? You'd be amazed the number of people that sent in the so-called Lord's Prayer. And it's not. And I did not get a right answer the first week. I asked it the second week. And I didn't get a right answer the second week. And the third week, I asked it again. And some fella, he sent this in, Lord, save me. It's the shortest prayer in the Bible. Lord, save me. And when I gave this out, many people wrote in and said, this is so short we couldn't think it's a prayer. Well, we're accustomed to Sunday morning prayers. We preachers, oh boy, are we wordy. Can you imagine Simon Peter beginning as we begin on Sunday morning? Lord, thou who art the omnipotent, omnipresent, omniscient one. He'd have been 20 feet underwater before he got to what he wanted. I want to tell you, this man wanted to move to it in a hurry. Oh, we need that urgency in prayer too today. Lord, save me. And that's the kind of a prayer that got an answer. And immediately Jesus stretched forth his hand, caught him, and said unto him, O thou of little faith, why didst thou doubt? Getting away from him. And when they were come into the boat, the wind ceased. And John says, and immediately they were at the other side. That worried me for years. It says they were immediately, John says, they were at the other side. And I confess, one time I couldn't explain that. And a retired preacher down in Georgia came up to me and he said, young man, let me pass on to you something I learned years ago. He says, John is the apostle of love, and that's the language of love. And let me explain what I mean. He said, when I was a young fella, I courted a girl in a buggy. And he said, we lived about 3 miles from the church, and she lived about 3 miles on the other side of the church. And he said, Sunday afternoon, I'd hitch up the buggy, shine up the buggy in the harness, and get in, and I'd drive over to get her. Then we'd drive to church on Sunday evening. And then he says, we'd drive home after the service. He says, that was the shortest 3 miles I've ever gone in my life. He says, we just got in the buggy, and just like that, we were there at her home. Then he said, later on, I had to get in the buggy and come right back by that church. And he said, far as I know, it was the same distance. But he said, late at night, when I was by myself, I thought we'd never get to the church. Oh, it was so far. When he's in the boat, immediately you're at the land. There's a bit of a storm blowing through the world right now, and I can't blame anybody else. My problem is my relationship with him, and I want to pledge my allegiance to him. He's my Savior, and he's my Lord. God deliver us from going through this as just a ritual. May it elicit something from us today that'll cause us to live for him in this hour and stand for him. Oh, how we need it. And my friend, if we don't get it, the church is doomed. It's doomed. Unless there are men and women willing to pay a price, willing to pledge their allegiance to him. May I ask you this? Is he really in the boat with you this morning? He wants to get in the boat with you. In fact, he wants to take over. Not just chart and compass come from thee. He is the chart. He is the compass. I am the way, the truth, and the life. No man cometh unto the Father but by me, and him that cometh to me I will in no wise cast out.
0: Contrary winds, troubled waters, and yet he never lost sight of them, and he hasn't lost sight of you either. 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I'm Steve Schwetz, and I sure hope that you'll come back next week with one of Dr. McGee's most popular messages that we'll be airing from the top of the Mount of Olives from Matthew chapters 24 and 25. 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

0: Thank you for joining us today on Answers. Most of us have experienced the frustration of fumbling through hundreds of puzzle pieces trying to figure out how they all connect together. I think we all have felt encouraged when someone else sits down and starts helping us put it all together. Our lives are often just like a puzzle. It will never be right until God's hands begin to work with our pieces. Here at Answers, we know Jesus Christ is able to put the pieces of our lives together. Let's join Pastor and Answers Bible teacher Craig Stallard as he shares part one of the message, God Operates in the Realm of the Broken.
1: Psalm 31, verse 12, it says this, I am forgotten as a dead man, out of mind. I am like a broken vessel. I want you to say that part with me again. I am like a broken vessel. For I've heard the slander of many. Fear was on every side. While they took counsel together against me, they devised to take away my life. But I trusted in thee, O Lord. I said, Thou art my God. My times are in thy hand. And that's where I'm going to stop right there. I want to preach on the realm of the broken. There's something kind of interesting in archaeology. And every person that goes into archaeology, you know what they want to do? They want to find a tomb like King Tut. You know, when they opened up that tomb, when they finally, they peered a light in there, and everybody was wondering, what are you seeing? What are you seeing? And he's, and the quote came back, I see wonderful things. And that was a special find. There was more gold in that than has been in any other tomb that has ever been found. But I want you to understand this. That's not the way it normally is. Every archaeologist does not find King Tut's tombs. Most of them just find garbage. Most of them just find broken pieces and leftovers. That's why they call most of the places they dig, they call them ruins. Ruins, they call them ruins because most of what they find is useless. Most of what they find are broken pieces and rubble. Many times an archaeologist will dig through a thing called a fire pit. That's where people have burnt stuff and they burnt their garbage, they burnt their food, they cooked their food and stuff, and then just threw refuse around there. But we learn a lot about societies by digging through the trash. I hate to say this, but that's archaeologists. It's not all finding King Tut's tombs. It's digging through trash of societies to figure out the way they live. There's something called shards of pottery. Most of the time they don't find these beautiful Ming Dynasty pieces in China. But most of the time they're finding shards. That means it's a little broken piece and broken pieces here and there. And then people will try to put them together. But the reason that they find those broken pieces is because they did not have super glue back then. And when some break took place in their good vessels, most of the time, that could not be repaired. And it was just something discarded. So when the writer here, when David is writing this, I'm forgotten as a dead man out of mind. I am like a broken vessel. David's saying, I feel like I'm just pieces of me discarded. And I'm useless, not useful for anything except to just be thrown in the garbage pile. That's what they did with ruined pottery. Almost everything thrown out that way was beyond any type of repair. You know, in our society that we live in, we feed on self-esteem. We feed on trying to feel like that we've got it. Here, I know you've heard this phrase. We feed on someone saying, man, they got it all together. Well, you know what? Most people really don't have it all together. In fact, don't go out of here and think that Pastor Stallard has it all together. Because I want to let you know, I do not have it all together. There are many things in my life that I feel like I don't have a handle on. I'm using idioms from our society. I don't have a handle on it.

or some of you might think you don't need what I'm preaching about. Because in our society, what we want to do is we want to act like there's no cracks. You know what? We want to project to people that we've got it together here and that everything is just perfect. You know what? It has become a custom in our society when someone walks by you and they say, "How's it going?" You know what? You say, "Good. Are you doing? How are you doing today?" "Fine." It's just become a custom thing for us to do is to say that. But you and I know that many times, even when we say that, we're hiding the fact that there are cracks in all of that. Because we want to project that first thing in the morning that everything is fine. And you know, it's kind of weird when you run across somebody, "How's it going?" And they say, "It's not going good." Then that just takes us aback. Oh, wait a minute. That's not what I'm used to. I'm not used to hearing that. I'm not used for someone really leveling with me and telling me the way it really is. I'm used to them hiding all the cracks. I don't want them telling me that they've got broken pottery in their life. I don't want them telling me they've got the financial situations and they've got physical situations and all these they're dealing with. I want them to just give me what I'm expecting. Fine. But you know what? When we're real, when we put it all aside, all that the fake smiles and all of the customary fines, you know what? We need God. One of the most amazing accounts in the Scripture to me, and I'm amazed when I think about this one story in the life of Elijah. You know, God took care of him by a brook. He had birds bring food, and he allowed him to drink from this little creek. And I believe the Lord let this all happen, but there came a day that the creek was drying up, and the water wasn't going to be there anymore, and the birds stopped coming. And God told him something that it just floors me when God said this. He said, "I want you to go down to Zarephath. I want you to go down there and not, I want you to find the richest man of the community." It wasn't that. God said, "I have prepared a widow woman to take care of you." This is an astonishing story to me. God had already made a decision on what he was going to do. And here was this little woman, this little widow woman that she had watched as the famine went on. She had watched her provisions dwindle and dwindle and dwindle down. But she went about her everyday life, I think, like things were ordinary. I think she was the one that went through the community. And when people said, "How's things going? Are you doing all right?" "Doing fine, doing fine. I'm okay. We're making it. We're making it," like we always say. I think that was her typical daily routine. But there finally came that one day when she looked in the cupboard and saw that little bit of oil. And she looked down into where her meal was and she realized, "All I have is a little handful." And she knew, "This is it. I'm going to go out one more time like I've done for the last many days. I'm going to go out," and this was in her mind, "This is the last day I'm going to walk out by the gate and find me some little sticks, and I'm going to take those sticks back home. I'm going to make that little fire like I always did. I'm going to make my last cake, and then we're going to die." That was what was absorbing her mind as she walked out and headed towards that gate to get the little pieces of wood like she always did. But on her way, there was somebody over by the gate that God had said, "Go down there because I've prepared a woman to take care of you." Let me tell you how God had prepared that woman. God had prepared that woman by getting her down to her last handful of meal. God had prepared that woman by letting her hang on by little strings of her life. Her finances were not good. She didn't have stuff. She did not know how anything could happen for tomorrow and had no hope for tomorrow. God had prepared that woman. God had prepared that woman, busting loose every hope that she had had. God had prepared that woman with cracks. God had let her life fall apart. And when she went that way, then suddenly this stranger says, "Woman, will you bring me a little bit of water to drink?" And she went, "I'll stop my daily routine because I'm going to help this man. This is probably the last time I ever do anything like this." So she goes to get him. And then the man asks something. "And also bring me a morsel of bread that's in your hand."

0: That's when she let it out. She hadn't told everybody that, but that's when she blurted it out. She said, "As the Lord liveth, all I have is one handful of meal and a little bit of flour, and I'm going back home to prepare one cake for me and my son, and then we die." She finally just let all the cracks out. She didn't say fine that time. She let it all out. And then the man of God knew that this was God preparing that woman. All the cracks are there. Why did God prepare him like that? Because God knows how to work with broken pieces. God did prepare her by letting her get broken. God had prepared her for this. "As the Lord liveth, you go bake me a cake first." What? You know, that's, I think that's one of the most profound things that's ever been asked of somebody. It was not, "You go cook for your kid and you first. You go bake me a cake first. And then after for you." And the Lord says this, "The meal shall not waste away. And the oil shall not be stayed." God saying, "I'm going to take care of you. You might, your life may be broken into pieces, and you might think, how am I going to make it? But I want to let you know this. There is a God that knows how to work in the realm of the broken. God works in the realm of the broken." The prophecy of Jesus Christ, and what I've in the last few weeks, I've been caught up with the ministry of Jesus, how he walked into that, into his hometown, and when he was given the scroll, he went back to Isaiah 61, which said, "The Spirit of the Lord is upon me, and he hath anointed me to preach the gospel to the poor." And then he went on to talk about the bruised. He wanted to talk about those that were blind. He went on to mention this, to heal the brokenhearted. It's God saying this, "I want to work in the realm of the powerless, the broken, the people who do not have it all together, the ones that are in the discard pile, that their life is messed up. I want to work with those."
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1: 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I'm Brother Ricky Cawthorn, and I welcome you to today's Gospel Pulpit radio broadcast. 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

And I welcome you to our broadcast for Saturday, August the 8th, and Sunday, August the 9th. And I hope that the Lord is just blessing you this weekend as you've tuned into our 30-minute radio broadcast. We're going to continue the message we started last week from the book of Titus, but speak thou the things which become sound doctrine. And we've got several of these messages as we did about 20 messages on preaching from Titus. Not all of them were on the doctrines here, but anyway, we enjoyed going through that, and we certainly praise the Lord for it. I want to, first of all, remind you again, as it's getting very close now, to our radio rally. This will be August the 24th. And this will be on Sunday evening on Monday evening at 7 o'clock at the Fall Creek Baptist Church in Jonesville, North Carolina. Now, if you're coming from out of state, we can steer you to where the rooms are. We don't take care of rooms and food, but if you would like to come, we'd be glad to have you. And on that Monday evening, it will be broadcasted live over the Fall Creek Baptist Church Facebook page and over our Facebook page at Gospel Broadcasting. And also, that evening, you're going to be hearing our choir sing. Brother Drake does a great job with that choir, Brother Drake Macemore. And then you're also going to be hearing Tucker Harmony, a gospel bluegrass group from Mount Airy, North Carolina, is going to be singing for us. And others will be, we'll have other things going on. We're also going to make it a big announcement. Now, I'm going to make a big announcement concerning, I've got a plan. I've been working on it since January, where people can learn their Bible more. And you know, this is the average person. The average person will never have a chance to go to Bible college. They'll never have a chance to learn some of the things that some people have learned. And so I've got an idea, and we've put it into works, and it's actually, I will say, 45% completed right now, the project. So anyway, I'll be announcing that at the rally, so you'll want to be there. All right. Now, I want you to pray for us during these days. Thank you again for these that you listen and support us, that we can be on these many stations that we're on. We're reaching a lot of people right now, and I need your prayers. We was in one church the other night. They doubled our church support. I hope if you're a pastor and you do not currently support GBI, I hope you'll at least let me come by and talk to you about the work, because I got to tell you, the work is great. We're reaching a lot of people, and we'd love to be a part of your missions program. Some would say, well, we only support missionaries that start churches. I understand that, but we are a help to the local church and the local pastor, and we do not go against that. We help them. Amen. All right, Father, take our time together and use it in Jesus' name. Amen. Now, our message from the Word of the Lord. Well, what are you trying to improve? Now, by the way, I believe in being good health. I believe in exercising. I believe in doing right. But I want to ask you something. What are you doing it for? What's the purpose behind it, lady? Amen. Are you trying to get into such a shape to where other men will look at you? If you are, that's the wrong thing to be. If you're trying to be noticed, that's wrong. Now, if you're doing it for your health, that's good. Men, what are you doing things for? What are you getting in shape for? Why? What's the reason for it? Well, you know what my reason for it is? I want to get in better health so I can preach longer. You see. But now, Christian, but we're fearfully and wonderfully made. Ain't that wonderful? Now, let me give you another one. This is a little bit hard to explain, but I'm going to try to explain this to you. No preacher ought to be afraid of the tough verses in the Bible. And when you come to a tough verse in the Bible, fellas, if you don't know what it means, just say, hey, you know what? I don't know what that means. Oh, no, preacher, I could never do that. Well, if I admit it on the radio, you can admit it. And I've got to tell you, there's some verses in here that I don't know what they mean. Amen. I'm just going to admit it. Now, Proverbs chapter number 16, verse number 4 says, the Lord hath made all things for himself. Let's stop right there. The Lord hath made all things for... You all know God didn't make that. Hold it. The Lord hath made all things for himself. All right, now I'm going to explain some things to you here. The Holy Spirit is helping me. He's giving me some revelation on this verse, and I'm not talking about a new vision or a new revelation, but He's opening my eyes to the verse. I want to show you what He's shared with me. Proverbs 16:4, the Lord hath made all things for himself. Now notice the rest of this carefully. Yea, even the wicked for the day of evil. Now wait a minute. Does God... responsible for evil? No. Here's the deal. God made you, and from the womb, a lot of times people will choose. God gives a person a choice in life, which way they're going to go. Amen. Some folk just naturally are going to choose to go away from God. Some folk are going to choose God. 1978, I chose God.
I mean, listen, the predestination crowd and this crowd that believes that in irresistible grace and all that foolishness, there's nothing to any of that. God gave every man a choice. The only thing is, God knew what the choice would be. All right. Now, you say, preacher, did God create the wicked? He did. God created the now, but here's what happened. The devil fell from heaven. And the devil took the wicked and perverted them. The devil's responsible for drugs and gambling and whoremongers and adulterers and harlots and evil people and murderers and abusers of themselves with mankind and God. Listen, the devil perverts things. I'm going to show you something. The devil is a perverter. Let me give you two instances in the Bible. First of all, the stones. In Matthew chapter number 4, Jesus was being tempted of the devil 40 days in the wilderness. Now remember, I'm keeping with our text verse, Titus chapter 2 verse 1, Paul said, "But speak thou the things which become sound doctrine." We're talking about the doctrine of creation. All right, now, here's the deal. The devil trying to get God to turn those stones into bread. Do you know what that was? Now, on the surface, that just looks like, oh, well, the devil tempted God, tried to get him to turn the stones into bread. What's the big deal about that? The deal is this. The whole idea of Satan was to get God to use perversion. You see, perversion is making something into something that it ain't. Understand? I mean, people today don't even know what they're born. Am I a man? Am I a woman? Well, let me tell you something. What are you? What does nature tell you you are? Amen. You are what you're born. Amen. All right, now not of the stones, but let's use the serpent in Genesis chapter 3. And I've had to really do some thinking on this, or which way I believe it. But I almost believe this, and you know, you can believe it any way you want to believe it. But some people might think, well, that serpent was a talking animal, and the devil just entered into that serpent in the garden and he started talking. I've come to believe that the devil perverted that serpent. I've come to really believe that serpent was not a talking creature, and that I don't know why Eve would have stopped and listened to a talking animal. I can tell you this today: if I go home and my cat, I get out of my car, and I always, the first thing I do when I get out of the car is look for my cat. And I get out of my car, then my cat comes up and says, "Hey, Ricky, how you doing?" I tell you right now, one of us is going to be leaving the property. It'd probably be me. Amen. I probably will drive a car without a license. Amen. I'm telling you, buddy. Amen. But I tell you what. But listen, I don't know why Adam and Eve would listen to a perverted animal talk, but they did. You know what it was? It was devil possessed. It's demon possessed. You ever heard people say, well, the animals, back years ago, 50 years ago, we had mad dogs in the community. I remember Mama would say, "That dog looks like it's mad. Get in the house." You don't have mad dogs today because the demons are in the people. But 40, 50 years ago, I saw that. And let me tell you something. I want to say this to you. That the devil perverted the stones, or tried to. He didn't get the job done. But he did pervert the serpent. The devil is a perverter. And so the devil perverts. He takes the wicked. Now, God made the wicked for the day of evil. Now, God, by the way, God also said this verse in the book of Psalms, that they come forth of the womb. The wicked do speak in lies. You know what? You know what? Some people just come forth of the womb. They never accept God at the end of their lifetime. They have a chance. Even the wickedest man on earth has had a chance to get saved. The Bible said the grace of God hath appeared to all men. All men. All men. You say, preacher, what about the man in the darkest parts of the jungle? Well, the Bible said the heavens declare the glory of God. You see, if that man looks up, he knows there's a God in the heavens. If he prays to God, he's saved. The heavens preach creation. I got into something deep there. But anyway, let me move on. Let me move on and say this. That God created everything. Amen. All right, now the devil has tucked people. And what the devil does is he takes the wicked people and perverts them. And then you have a society. And you can see that in the seed line of Cain in the book of Genesis chapter 4, as opposed to the seed line of Seth in Genesis chapter 5. And now Cain's seed line had a lot of advancements. Cain's seed line advanced music. We might see that a little bit later. Cain's seed line advanced building cities, civilization. Oh, they had all that knowledge, but they didn't have God. Now, does that remind you of today? A heathen doctor that don't know God can do a heart transplant, but he don't know who created the heart.
a heathen doctor can take a leg and take a knee and transplant it. I mean, replace it, but not transplant it, but replace it. Well, you know what? 100 years ago, they couldn't do that. He can do that and never know who the Creator is. A brain surgeon can go up in you and do a brain cath on you, just like a heart cath. He can go into your brain and look around and yet not know who God is. Isn't that amazing? I mean, it's amazing, my friend. And so what I'm saying to you is we were created. Man is not involved. Man's not getting better and better. You know, I'll give you another illustration about that. You say, well, so-and-so can speak 5 languages. Now, that's good. If you learn language and if you travel, you're going to have to know Spanish and German and English and this and that and Chinese, whatever. If you're a business person or you travel across the world, you have to know some things. But I wouldn't say man's getting smarter because he's learning different languages, and I'm going to tell you why. Because man was so smart, he wanted to build a tower to heaven, the Tower of Babel. And yet God separated him and confounded the languages to keep man. So the languages came about by man being disobedient to God. So I wouldn't say that man is evolved in learning a lot of languages. No, I wouldn't say that at all. Amen. Man evolved and tried to, and God had to put him down. All right, now, let me just close this part of creation with this verse, Revelation chapter number 4. And verse number 11. Now, the church is in heaven at this time. This is just immediately after the rapture of the church, and the 24 elders represent the church, and the beast are there. And God said this in Revelation 4:11, a great verse. Thou art worthy, O Lord, to receive glory and honor and power. For thou hast created all things, and for thy pleasure they are and were created. God showed me something yesterday. I'd never seen this before. Look at the last part of that verse. It said they are and were created. Did you know things are still being created? God talked about His Spirit creates things in the sea. Did you know a whale was probably born today? That's creation of God. A cat was born somewhere today. That's the creation of God. A dog was born somewhere today. That's the creation of God. Did you know God's still creating? Now, we just read Genesis 1:1, in the beginning God created, with the E-D on it, the heavens and the earth, and we think God's through. God's not through creating. A little baby was born today. That's God's creation. Hallelujah. Which word and art. By the way, even in heaven, when we go to heaven, God's still creating. Why? Because there's still people on earth. There's still people going to be born during the tribulation period. And God's still creating little babies. And God's still creating animals. God is a creator. God creates things. Show me one thing in the Bible. Take the Bible for the textbook and show me one thing in the Bible the devil's ever created. The devil is imitated, but the devil is not created. The devil can imitate, but he cannot create. The devil can't make one thing. He can't make it. He has to go to God for permission to even do anything to you and I. You see, and so that's why we should not believe the philosophies of the devil. Now, God is worthy of the power. The Bible said, Thou art worthy, O Lord, to receive glory. Glory. How about that? Let's give the glory to God for creation. Amen. Let's quit this. The earth is 914 billion years old. You don't know that. Nobody's around to know that. Let's take the Bible account, 6,000 years old. Let's take what the Bible says. Let's get the Bible back in our pulpits. Let's get the Bible back in our Sunday school class. Let's stop everybody giving their opinions. Well, I've got an opinion, and I believe this. It don't matter what we believe. What does the Bible say about it? What does the Word of God say about it? And I believe that says creation. Let me read and close this part of creation with that verse. Revelation 4:11, Thou art worthy, O Lord, to receive glory and honor and power. Glory to God. Amen. You're going to receive power. For Thou hast created all things, and for Thy pleasure they are and were created. Ain't that a blessing? Thank God. Amen. That's enough to shout about right there. Amen. Why? Well, that closes the doctrine of creation. Now, boy, but speak thou the things which become sound doctrine. By the way, our church people ought to be instructed in creation. It ought to be taught in our pulpits, ought to be taught in our Sunday school classes. We ought to teach the doctrines of creation. And we ought to teach them from the Bible, not from somebody's commentary that guesses about what God meant. Now, let me move on to another doctrine, but speak thou the things which become sound doctrine in this series. I move now to the doctrine of, by the way, doctrine means instruction. Doctrine is the teaching of Jesus Christ. Doctrine is learning and teaching. I move on now. I move now to the doctrine of the Scriptures. The doctrine of the Scriptures.
Now, when you're studying the Bible, I tell you, let's see here. Let's look at some scriptures, and you get your Bible and follow with me. I believe we ought to start right here in John, the Gospel of John, chapter 1, verse 1. In the beginning, now there we go, we see that phrase again. Now, again, that is not where God began. That's where God began it with mankind. I think you can compare this in the beginning with Genesis 1:1, in the beginning. And it's the same thing. John right where God started creation. He said, I'm going to start it for mankind. You see, mankind has to have a starting point and a stopping point. God don't have to have one. He's always been, he always will be. God don't have to have a starting point and a stopping point, but man does. Man has to have somewhere to start, man has to have somewhere to finish. Man's got to be born, man's got to die. That's just it. That's the way God created it. That's the way God fixed it. Man is limited in his mind. Can you imagine if man wasn't limited in his mind? That's what happened at the Tower of Babel. And they're going to build a tower to heaven, and God put a stop to it. Now, but let me show you. In the beginning was the Word. And the Word was with God, and the Word was God. Now, who's the Word? Jesus Christ. Now, I have, and you have, the written Word of God. We have 1,189 chapters, over 31,000 verses. We have over 700,000 words, New and Old Testament, of the Word of God. But wait a minute. Jesus is the Word. Jesus not only wrote the Word, He is the Word. He is the Word. You say, you understand all that? No. The Word was made flesh and dwelt among us. He is the Word. Again, God, what is the Word for? A witness. Your Bible is a record all down through time. Man's going to be judged by this Bible. At the judgment seat of Christ, I believe that fire that's going to destroy the wood, hay, and stubble, I believe that fire is the Word of God. For our God is a consuming fire. I believe in the white throne judgment, when the books are opened and another book was opened, I believe this. I believe that God, those books probably are records of man's lives. God keeps a witness, but the ultimate book that they're going to be judged from is the Bible. Amen. You're going to be judged with the Bible. God's going to say, well, the Bible said this and you didn't do that. God's going to, you know what, Jesus, you know, I'll prove that to you this way. Jesus had a problem in his earthly ministry. The Pharisees were a sore thorn in his side. The Pharisees were a bunch of people. I mean, boy, they were characters, right? I mean, buddy, they wanted to believe parts of the law they wanted to believe, and the parts they didn't want to believe, they didn't want to believe it. And so they followed Jesus everywhere, starting trouble, and the Sadducees as well. And the Sadducees didn't believe in a resurrection. That's why they're sad, you see. All right? And then somebody said, a Pharisee said, he ain't fair, you see. Well, that's about right. He ain't fair. Old Pharisaical person, they're not fair about anything. I mean, they won't excuse, they'll excuse it if their family does it. Boy, the rest of us are heathen for doing it. Amen? That's a Pharisee, brother. That's a Pharisee. Now, I've got no time for that kind of stuff. Amen. But let me help you. I'm a Bible Christian. I want to preach the doctrines of the Bible. Now, here's the thing about the Scriptures. Jesus Christ is the Word of God. Now, the Word represents a record. God don't do anything without a record. The Word represents authority. You see, I've often used the illustration to you. If you get pulled over by a highway patrolman, he's going to give you a ticket. He walks up to your car with a green book, a blue book, a red book, a black book, and a brown book, and you say, "Officer, what in the world are these books?" Well, sir, you have speeded today. You went 102 and a 35. I'm sorry, officer, I was in a real hurry. Yeah, you were, but you're gonna get it. I'm gonna get it from all those books? No, you get to pick the one. Do you want to be judged from the blue book, the green book, the brown book, the red book? No. You say, preacher, that is ridiculous, and you're exactly right. That's how ridiculous other versions of the Bible are. There's not 14 we really use incorrect language. There's not 500 versions of the Bible. There's only one Bible. The rest of them are just books. Amen. They're inspired by men. They're wrote by men. Study the Westcott and Hort text of 1881. Most of your so-called Bibles came from those texts. Why? So that these book companies can make a bunch of money. One of your leading Bibles has on its website, if you use over 5,000 words of this Bible, you're in copyright violation. You see, the King James Bible don't have a copyright. You can't By the way, I'm not going to argue with people about the Bible today, but I am going to say this to you.
If the King James Bible is not the true Word of God, then why is it fit like it is? I mean, everybody fights the King James. I mean, they just fight it. I mean, even our fundamentalists take shots at it. By the way, I'm going to caution you again. You should be careful what you post on social media. If you're a preacher, and if you're a Christian, you definitely have a responsibility to make sure your Bible is King James. Oh, it is, preacher. You don't trust the internet for your Bible. Do I need to say that again? Don't trust the internet for your Bible. I'm telling you, the internet makes me, the devil will slip his versions in there. You'd be surprised how other versions are slipping in our churches. They're slipping in the Wednesday night service. They're slipping in the Sunday school. I'm not going to knowingly sit under a man preaching from another version of the Bible if I can help it. I don't want to. I have no desire to. I don't want to. I'm not going to. Amen. Why? I don't go to a septic tank to get a biscuit. If that man don't think enough of my Bible to preach from my Bible, then let me give you what the Bible says. In 2 Timothy chapter 3, verse number 16, let's turn there and look at that verse. 2 Timothy, I'm talking about the doctrine of the Scriptures. Now, some of us fundamentalists need to get straight on the doctrine of the Scriptures. The Bible says, all Scripture is given by inspiration of God and is profitable for reproof, for correction, for instruction in righteousness. Now, God gave you the Bible for a purpose, that the man of God may be perfect, thoroughly furnished unto all good works. God gave you a Bible so the preacher could help you grow. That's the whole purpose of that. Now, the Word of God is inspired by God. Now, I still believe the Word of God is inspired today. The word inspired means God breathed. Be careful what you say. Because if you say, well, the Word of God is not inspired today, then you're saying God's breath ain't on the Bible. Now, wait a minute. The translators did not get a special... The King James Bible translators in 1603 to 1607, completed in 1611, they didn't get a separate translation of the Bible. A separate inspiration of the Bible. They did not get that. No. But what they did get was, I believe God had them to use wisdom. And I'll just say this on the radio. I'm tired. I'm sick up to my gizzard of commentary writers saying, well, the King James ought to have been translated this way, and the King James ought to have been translated that way. They used the best men of those times, smarter than these commentary writers today. You better be careful about that. Now, I want to say this. A lot of people today say, well, in the original it says this. And in the original, you know why people keep going back to the original? Because they want to look smart. Now, wait a minute. I look up things in the Greek and the Hebrew. I do. But you know what? Do you know what your Bible's written in? Does anybody know? It's written in English. Do you know that you ought to look the English word up and see what it means, what your Bible is written in? Now, let me help you about something today. I know I'm going to make you mad. But you don't have the original Greek and Hebrew. Nobody has that. You have what's written down. You have what some of these books say it means. But what does God say about it? You know what the Bible said? Comparing spiritual things to spiritual. The late Dr. Sammy Allen said this. The Bible is a good commentary on the Bible. If you want to know what the Bible means, the Bible will fulfill itself in one part using another part. The Bible takes one part, it's just like a puzzle. And you do not build a doctrine on one verse of Scripture. I know people that they'll build things on one, they'll pull that one verse out, take it out of context and tell you what it means. When studying the Bible, you ought to always put the Scripture in its context. Now, there's two things about that. There is interpretation. Titus chapter 2, verse 1. But speak thou the things which become sound doctrine. The correct interpretation in that verse in its context is, Paul is saying, Titus, instruct these people in sound doctrine. And then he goes on in verses 2 and talks about the older women, the older men, the younger men, the younger women. And he talks about all that, maybe not in that order. I'm misquoting, but you look at that, Titus chapter number 2. And so that is the interpretation. That is the correct context of those verses there. He is telling his young preacher to instruct the church. And he gives a list of things of how people ought to act. Now, the application to that is really what I'm doing. The application to that, I'm taking that verse, but speak thou the things which become sound doctrine. That verse can be backed up with other verses. Preach the word, be instant in season, out of season. And then it talked about, you know, rebuke, reprove, rebuke, you know, and the devil's took it out of my mind.
with all long suffering and doctrine. All right. Amen. The devil took it out of my mind. Other verses. These verses right here in 2 Timothy chapter number 3. It talked about this. It talked about all Scripture is given by inspiration of God. And it's profitable for what? For doctrine. You see, so I'm not taking Titus chapter 2 verse 1 out of context when I'm preaching to you about different doctrines of the Bible. All through the New Testament, Paul talks about doctrine. And so there's a doctrine of the Scriptures. And the Scriptures are inspired of God. Now, let me go on and let me show you that the Scriptures are preserved of God. Now, I had a commentary writer said this verse didn't mean this. Well, if it don't mean this, you tell me what it means. Psalm 12 and verse number 6. Now, this is David writing the 12th Psalm, and God is preserving this as he writes it. Psalm 12, 6, the words of the Lord are pure words. Not the words of Ricky Cothran, but the words of the Lord. As silver. You know what silver represents in the Bible? Silver represents redemption. You see, if God's words are not true, then salvation is not true. If the King James Bible is wrong, you have no church, you have no salvation, you have no blood, you have no doctrine. Amen. And a lot of these people run things back in the Greek and Hebrew and make it. By the way, there are several meanings to a word in the Greek and the Hebrew. I could give you one instance. I'm not going to right now because I'd have to take an hour to explain the thing behind it, and I don't want to do that. But there's one word in the Bible that a lot of people run back in the Greek, and they get several different meanings, so they take the meaning that best suits them, not that best suits the text of the verse. But the word in English, amen, means what it means. And I'm not against Greek and Hebrew when it applies. But I'll say this, look your words up also in English and see what they mean. Your Bible is in English, amen. Learn English. And the English translators did what God told them to do in translation. But now these words are preserved. You got to believe that your Bible is preserved. Let me read to you. Psalm 12, verse number 6. The words of the Lord are pure words, as silver, tried in a furnace of earth, purified seven times. In other words, what that means is the Word of God has been tried. Since the beginning of time, the devil has tried to destroy the Bible. He's tried to. Remember in the book of Jeremiah? How that Jeremiah wrote all that and they took it before the king, and that king took a penknife and cut it out. You know what God did? He gave Jeremiah the same words all over again. Gave him more. Added more to it. God used that to add more. That is inspiration of the Scriptures and preservation of the Scriptures. You remember that 700 years before Christ, the book of Isaiah was written and probably translated into Aramaic in Luke chapter number 4, Jesus goes in the synagogue and they hand him a book and he calls it Scripture. You know why? It's preserved, you see. All right, I can give you other Bible instances, but let me go on and read the verse in verse number 7. Thou shalt keep them, O Lord, talking about his words, thou shalt preserve them from this generation, from the time I'm writing this, forever. He said, these words of God are going to be preserved forever. Amen. And thank God that they are. So, I'll give you another instance. Well, friend, we come to the end of our radio broadcast for this Saturday, August the 8th, and Sunday, August the 9th. I certainly appreciate you for listening here over these great stations. Well, we'd love to have you write us. I'll give you the mailing address here at the end of the radio broadcast today. 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All right, you be sure to listen to us again next week, and until then, may God be with you now, is our prayer. Well, friends, I want to thank you for listening to today's Gospel Pulpit radio broadcast. 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I'm Brother Ricky Cothran. I hope you'll tune in again on the same station at the same time for another Gospel Pulpit radio broadcast when we come and dine around the Word of God together. All the time, he who fed the multitudes turned the water into wine to the hungry. 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
1: Now the question comes up for brand new Christians. What should I do now that I'm saved? Frankly, you may have been saved a while and you may be thinking, well, this message isn't going to be for me. I've been saved a long time and I already know what to do. I wouldn't assume if I were you that there may not be something in this message for you. I would encourage you to listen for a couple of reasons. One, there may be something very basic that you've overlooked. And number two, and even more importantly, there's the possibility that you will have the opportunity to lead somebody to the Lord, and you're going to want to help them get started off on the right path, and it might help you to know some basic things that any Christian should do right after he gets saved. Now, today we're going to talk about six things. And I'll say this, one of the hardest times in your Christian life is right after you get saved, because your enemies are going to fight hard to keep you from growing up. That's what they're going to do. They don't want you to grow in the grace and in the knowledge of the Lord Jesus Christ. I mean, your flesh doesn't want to give up any of the sins that Jesus paid for. Your flesh doesn't want to cooperate at all with the spiritual work that the Holy Spirit is trying to do in your spirit, because what happens as your spirit gets stronger, it is more of an opponent to your flesh. The flesh lusteth against the spirit, and the spirit against the flesh, and these are contrary the one to the other, so that you cannot do the things that you would. You get that spirit inside of you strengthened up, it's going to be quite an opponent to that flesh. I'll tell you somebody else, another enemy, the world. The world wants you to still conform to its worldly standards. You know, in our covenant, in our statement of faith, in our bylaws, we have a statement that the church does not lower itself to the standards of the world, but rather it lives by the standards of the Bible, so that the world has to come up to the standard of the church. The church doesn't go down to the standard of the world. The point being that when somebody gets saved and they start coming to church, you want them to grow out of what they had before they were saved and come away from the world. The Bible says to be transformed by the renewing of your mind and to not be conformed, okay, to the world. Well, the world puts up quite a fight. And I'll tell you something else. The devil will put up quite a fight. He's mad. And the reason is he just lost another one of his children. So he's going to make it rough on you to second guess whether or not getting saved was really the best thing, or worse yet, whether living for Jesus Christ is really worth it. And when you're brand new in the Lord, if you get met with that challenge, it is easy to back off and say, wow, man, living for the Lord means that some of my family doesn't appreciate me. The people that I want to like me don't like me. In other words, fear of man, peer pressure. I'm not able to enjoy some of the things that I see that my friends are enjoying, envy, covetousness. And so it's really tough to go on and say, somehow or another, I'm going to grow through all of this and find more pleasure in the Christian life than I do in sin. Well, you will, but it's hard to know that early on. You pretty much believe that by faith until it actually kicks in, if you will. Combined, these enemies make it really, really difficult for you to get off to a good start as a Christian, unless you do the following six things, all right? So we'll give them to you. What's the first thing you ought to do? Read the King James Bible. You say, I knew you were going to say something like that. You and that King James Bible. Well, hang on a second. Hang on. Years ago, we had a correspondence course with prisoners, and there were, I think, 25 lessons in the course, a lot of those things we wrote, and we'd send them all paperback Bibles, and if they completed the 25 courses, we'd send them a leather King James Bible, giant print, and they all seemed to really appreciate it. And over time, we studied with 1,000 prisoners. We corresponded with 1,000 prisoners, or offenders, if you want to call them that, and listen. every single one of them received a King James Bible. And the truth is, in those Bibles, those King James Bibles, some of these fellows didn't even make it into high school, much less out of high school. And yet every single one of them were able to keep up with those studies and keep up with that Bible reading. And you say, well, how in the world were they able to do that? Because when it comes to Bible reading, the person who teaches you, the person who instructs you, the person who guides you into all truth is the Holy Spirit. And the Holy Spirit has a very special relationship with the words that are in the King James Bible. For one thing, they're all there. And for another thing, listen, there is not an error in that book. I've read it many times and studied all those passages that the skeptics say, well, there's a mistake right there. And all those scholars say, there's a mistake right there. Studied them. I've studied those. And I'm going to tell you something. Errorless, and it has apparent contradictions, of course. But when you study them, you find out they're not contradictions, in fact, at all. So if it's perfect, all right, perfect, pure, preserved Word of God in your language, and the Holy Spirit is inspiring it to you so that you can understand it, then He's going to make those words plain, and you'll get it. So read the King James Bible. You go to the bookstore, you're newly saved, you go to the bookstore. I've seen a number of new Christians do this, and they're looking at, there are, you know, dozens of English translations up there on the shelves, and they're like, well, I wonder which one I should get. Just let me make it easy for you. Ask them for an authorized King James Bible. Not a new King James Bible, an authorized King James Bible. And then you get on your knees every time you get ready to read it, and you say two things. Lord, open thou mine eyes, that I may behold wondrous things out of thy law. That's Psalm 119, okay? That's Psalm 119, verse 18, in case you can't remember. Open thou mine eyes, that I may behold wondrous things out of thy law. Second thing, speak, Lord, for thy servant heareth. That's what Samuel said when the Lord revealed himself to Samuel by the word of the Lord. Speak, Lord, for thy servant heareth. And you know what? He will show you what he wants you to see in that Bible when you read it. Now, one of the first books of the Bible to read is probably the Gospel of John, because in there he really shores up your faith. I think 93 times some form of the word believe is used. And that's how everything is done in the Christian life. It's all by faith. And it really strengthens your life of faith in Jesus Christ to read that book, the book of John. After that, somebody suggested that you read 1 Thessalonians. And the reason is it really encourages you about the return of our Savior, Jesus Christ. 1 Thessalonians, every chapter mentions something about the coming of the Lord Jesus Christ. And we need to be encouraged about that. Because when He comes back, all of our life's problems are going to be solved. Then I recommend you read the entire New Testament. Start from Matthew, read all the way to the book of Revelation. And when you get to the end of the book of Revelation, go and start reading in Genesis and read the Old Testament. And then when you finish the Old Testament, read the New Testament again. And then just keep reading the Bible over and over and over again. Don't ever stop. Jesus Christ said to the devil in Matthew chapter 4, verse 4, He said this, man shall not live by bread alone, but by every word that proceedeth out of the mouth of God. Just the other day, I finished the book of Revelation. Next day, book of Genesis. Started right back over again. Keep on reading. Isaiah 34:16 says, seek ye out of the book of the Lord and read. You know what the Bereans did in Acts chapter 17? You know what they did? They studied those scriptures. The Bible says, they were more noble than those in Thessalonica, in that they received the word with all readiness of mind and searched the scriptures daily whether those things were so. Thy word have I hid in my heart that I might not sin against thee, the Bible says. Get that Bible and start reading it. I didn't do that right after I got saved, and it really hindered my spiritual growth, and nothing happened spiritually in my life of any significance until I started reading that Bible years later. And I know better now, and that's what I'm telling you. So one of the very first things to do to get off to a good start as a Christian is start reading that Bible. Get that King James Bible, authorized King James Bible. Start reading it daily. Here's the next thing to do. Attend a Bible-preaching, Bible-believing church faithfully. Now, listen, so let me say it again. Attend a Bible-preaching, Bible-believing church faithfully. Christians cannot grow outside of good Bible preaching and teaching. You can't. it's impossible. In Ephesians chapter 4, verse 11, God gave us pastors and teachers. Verse 12 says, for, among other things, the perfecting of the saints. You need it. You need it, and you need it desperately. Now, there are many churches today, and if you ask the pastor, are you a Bible-preaching, Bible-believing pastor? He's liable to say so. If you could find out about his faith, what he believes, or if you could go and sit down and listen to see if he's changing the Bible or if he really is preaching right out of a King James Bible and giving it to you straight, then you'll know. I've got friends of mine in churches all over this country that are faithful members. They attend faithfully. They go Sunday morning, Sunday evening, Wednesday, and I'm telling you what, they are growing up. Now, there are many churches today, but sadly, many of them do not believe and preach the Bible. And you can tell right away what the church thinks about the Bible. By one way, just find out how many people bring their Bibles to church. We had a couple one time visited a church in another city, and there were, I don't know, 400 or 500 people there. And they came back and said, I'm going to tell you, one thing about that church really impressed us, and another thing also negatively impressed us. I said, really? What really impressed you? We couldn't believe how many people came up to us and recognized us as first-time visitors and greeted us as first-time visitors. We were overwhelmed with their kindness. I said, what was the thing that left a negative impression? Well, we asked them, how in the world, with all these people around here, did you know that we were first-time visitors? And they said, oh, that was easy. You're the only ones that brought your Bibles. Whoa. Wow. Well, there are a lot of people that don't believe and preach the Bible, and you can tell by how many people bring their Bibles to church. No, really, also, introduce yourself to the pastor. Let him know that you have just received Jesus Christ as your Savior and that you want to start growing as a Christian, and tell him that you would like to, you know, you want to be under Bible preaching and Bible believing preaching. And if the guy's not one and he's honest with you, he might be able to direct you to a church where the Bible is preached and the Bible is taught and believed. I remember a pastor that had a fellow in his church who really wanted Bible preaching, Bible believing church, and this particular pastor was not one of those, and neither was the church. And the fellow went to him and talked to the pastor about that. And you know what the pastor did? He called me. And he said, we hear you on the radio, and we understand you're King James Bible-believing Baptist church. I said, yes, sir, that's right. He said, well, we have a couple in our church I'd like to introduce you to. And, I mean, he introduced them to us, and those folks came over, and, I mean, they just did really well, growing, and it was amazing. Now, when you find a good pastor, tell him that you want help to grow as a Christian. He might set you up with some discipleship, some basic things to help you grow. Tell him you want to be baptized publicly by immersion to profess your faith in Jesus Christ. Why would I have to do all this? Because Hebrews chapter 10, verse 25 tells us to not forsake the assembling of ourselves together, as the manner of some is, but that we are to meet together. And the reason is that, you know, we live in a particular time where it's getting worse. Not forsake the assembling of ourselves together, as the manner of some is, but exhorting one another, and so much the more as you see the day approaching. So the closer we get to the coming of the Lord Jesus Christ, the more you need a good Bible-believing church. Listen, 2 Timothy chapter 2, verse 2 through 4 tells us we are to preach the word, to be instant in season and out of season, reprove, rebuke, exhort with all long-suffering and doctrine. Why? For the time will come. Well, I'll tell you something, it's already here. For the time will come when they will not endure sound doctrine, but after their own lusts shall they heap to themselves teachers having itching ears, and they shall turn away their ears from the truth and shall be turned unto fables. You don't want to be under that kind of preaching. You don't want to be associated with those kinds of Christians. I mean, when it comes down to learning doctrine, you want to go where you got to endure some sound doctrine, because it'll help you to grow. So you've just gotten saved. Or you know somebody that's just gotten saved. What do you need to do? Or what do they need to do? Number one, read the King James Bible daily. Number two, attend a Bible-preaching, Bible-believing church faithfully. Number three, pray to God in the name of Jesus Christ. That's right. Talk to the Lord about everything. Pray for your family. Pray for others. Pray to confess, you know, pray to confess your sins. By that I mean, you don't have to go to a priest. you could simply get before the Lord and say, you know what, Lord, that was a boo-boo right there. That was a sin. I see that in the Bible, and I'm confessing to you now that I recognize that as a sin, and I'm asking you, Father, to forgive me for our fellowship's purposes, and you know what? To walk away from that thing, to have the strength to walk away from that thing and grow away from that. Pray to thank God for His goodness to you. Pray for strength. Pray for wisdom. Pray for God's will in your life. Pray for wisdom to work within God's provisions. Pray for your children. Pray for every decision that you make. Pray for God's blessings in your life when you've got to buy a home, sell a home, get a job, change jobs, buy a vehicle, sell a vehicle, all the things of life. Go to the doctor, find out about your health, know how to properly nourish yourself, all those things. Talk over everything with the Lord. Like Jesus said, men ought always to pray and not to faint. Luke 18:1. Paul said, pray without ceasing. 1 Thessalonians 5:17. You know what they meant by that? They meant pray. Pray to God in the name of Jesus Christ and be faithful to do it all the time. Listen, you will derive a greater sense of peace from prayer than from any other single thing you can do in life. Be careful for nothing, but in everything by prayer and supplication with thanksgiving, let your requests be made known unto God, and the peace of God, which passeth all understanding, shall keep your hearts and minds through Christ Jesus our Lord. Yeah, I'm telling you what, get in that book, get in a good Bible-preaching, Bible-believing church, and get on your knees. That's right. Or walk, if you pray better that way, or stand, look at the wall, or whatever it is, whatever way you can pray and keep your mind on the Lord, do that. And I'm going to say, just pray over everything and pray till the peace of God comes on you so that you know you're making the right decisions and walking with God in the right direction. All right, here's the fourth thing to do. You just gotten saved. You know somebody that has? Here's something else to do. Tell others that you're saved. That's right. Go tell your friends. Oh, well, I don't know if they want to hear that. You don't know whether they want to hear that or not. Well, you don't know my friends. Okay, I understand. Some of them aren't going to like it. And some of them may not respond and look at you cross-eyed. And 10 years, 20 years later, they may say, you know, back there when you told me you got saved, that got me wondering whether I needed to be saved. See, you don't know what God's going to do when you plant a seed like that. But I tell you what He's going to do for you. Jesus wants us to be witnesses for Him. And when you do, when you're a witness for Him, when you testify, when you tell others that you're saved, you know what you're doing? You're pleasing Jesus Christ. Now you say, well, I don't know much to say. Well, a witness tells what he knows. And since you know enough about Jesus to know that He saved you, you can testify to others about that. You can learn some Bible verses to help them see their need of Jesus. And plus, one thing is for sure, when you're telling others about Jesus, let me tell you something, it makes it a lot harder for you to go back and do the things with them that you were doing before you received Jesus Christ as your Savior. That's right. When you open up your mouth and tell people, hey, you know what just happened to me? I got saved. Oh, it's going to be awfully hard for you to go back to a bar and start drinking. Because they're going to look at you like you're not supposed to be here at all. And you're not. You're not supposed to be there at all. You should be witnesses unto me. The Bible says in Acts chapter 1, verse 8, go ye into all the world and preach the gospel to every creature. And you should. You should. Just go tell them about Jesus. Just tell them, hey, you know what? I got saved. And I'm not saying that to brag. I just want you to know I'm not the same person that I used to be. Jesus Christ saved me. Well, praise the Lord. A seed will be planted, if nothing else, and the Lord will use that as some separation to kind of help you get going. So if you're newly saved, you know somebody that's newly saved, first of all, read the King James Bible daily. Attend a Bible-preaching, Bible-believing church faithfully. Pray to God in the name of Jesus. Tell others that you're saved. And here's something else you can do. Grow in your knowledge of God. Grow in your knowledge of God. Many Christians are content to know that they're saved, and they leave it at that. You don't want to do that. You want to really get to know God by walking with Him and yielding to His work in your life. Oh, I'm telling you, you will live an entire life on this earth with God. And when you get to heaven, there's so much more that you're going to learn about God, you're going to wonder if you even knew anything about God when you were down here. I realize you won't know it all, but I'm trying to tell you, there's so much to know, you need to get started now. In other words, see how God views life. See how God views the world. See how God views you and the things you do and the things you think about. Learn from Him. Become like the Lord by spending time with Him. Isn't it funny, but some of us are like mimics. And let's say you're hanging around a friend of yours for a weekend, somebody that's a really good friend of yours. And you come away from that weekend and

and come back before I'd go off to school. My wife sometimes would just tell me a few things briefly before I'd go, and she'd be speaking with a hint of a lisp. And I would say to her, did you spend the day with old so-and-so today? She goes, well, I did. How'd you know that? I said, because you're speaking with just a hint of a lisp. You know what she's done? She's picked up some of that mannerism. Now, what's the point of that funny little story? The point of that story is that the more you, quote, hang out with God, the more you grow in grace and in the knowledge of our Lord and Savior Jesus Christ, the more like Him you're going to become. That's right. And you and I should want to become like Christ more than anything else in this world. Grow in your knowledge of God. There's so much to know about Him. And you just grow by walking with Him, spending time with Him, and reading that Bible and incorporating what you're learning and appropriating what you're learning and changing by what you're learning. And the next thing you know, you say, you know what? I'm getting to know God. What a blast. All right, that's the fifth thing. Let me give you one more thing to do when you're newly saved. Something that you can do if you hadn't been saved that long. Something that you can suggest to somebody else who's been saved just a short period of time. Maybe even somebody has asked you recently, man, I just got saved. What should I be doing? These six things. The sixth one is this. Depart from iniquity. When you get saved, first thing to do is pick up a King James Bible and read it daily. Attend a Bible-preaching, Bible-believing church faithfully. Pray to God, number three, in the name of Jesus Christ. Four, tell others that you're saved. Five, grow in your knowledge of God. And six, depart from iniquity. Listen, when the Lord shows you things in your life that are sin, and He's going to show those to you, and fortunately, thank God, He's not going to show all of them to you at once. He's going to show you the obvious ones. Even your friends that aren't saved could pick those out in your life. So, you know, the way you talk, the words you use in your mouth that shouldn't be come out of there, thoughts that you have in your head you oughtn't to be thinking about, things you're looking at you oughtn't to be seeing, places you go that you oughtn't to be going. They're obvious. When the Lord shows you things in your life that are sin, you know what you need to do? You need to depart from iniquity. You need to believe what the Bible says in 2 Timothy 3:19. The Bible says, nevertheless, the foundation of God standeth sure, having this seal, the Lord knoweth them that are His. Watch it. And let everyone that nameth the name of Christ, here it is, depart from iniquity. That's what you need to do. When the Lord shows you things in your life, you read them in the Scripture, and you find that they are sin, leave those things alone. That's right. I remember a fellow getting saved, and his girlfriend wasn't with him when he got saved. And the people that led him to the Lord didn't know that he was living with his girlfriend. He got saved, and then 2 weeks later, the folks went back to his house to give him a Bible, and he wasn't there, his girlfriend was. And they said, well, we came to give him a Bible, and she said, that's fine. I'll take that Bible. As a matter of fact, I'm glad you're here. I want to know what you showed him, because he told me now that he's saved, we can't live together anymore. We need to get married, but he can't marry me because I'm not saved. And so I need to know how to be saved. And they showed her from the Scripture what salvation was, and she says, well, that's great. I want that. And she received Jesus Christ as her Savior, and then they quit living together until they got married. And did that thing right. You know what that fellow did? He looked at his life and said, we got to leave these things alone. That's sin. I say to you, by the grace of God and by the power of the Word of God and by the Spirit of God in you, turn away from iniquities in your life. These sins are hindering your walk with the Lord. Let everyone that nameth the name of Christ depart from iniquity. That's what the Bible says. That's right. Now, you know what's going to happen? The obvious sins you're going to start seeing and have to deal with right away. And then after you've been saved a while, He's going to start showing you some other sins that you didn't even see. Maybe you didn't even know they were sin, or you know they're a sin, but you didn't think they were your sins. You thought they were somebody else's sins. He's going to show those to you. You got to deal with those. You're never going to be sinless. You're never going to be sinlessly perfect, okay? But you're going to get better. And as the Lord gives you the strength and the wisdom and the understanding, get away. Get away from iniquity. Now, listen. If you will concentrate on doing these six things right after you get saved, you know what you're going to find? You're going to find that you can keep doing them.
all the way until Jesus Christ comes or until you go home to be with him. You say,

0: You know that. I'm doing them right now, and I've been doing them for decades. These are principles by which you can live every single day of your eternal life on this earth. I'm going to repeat them for you one more time. When you get saved, what ought you to be doing? These six things. Number one, read the King James Bible daily and live by what you're reading. Number two, attend a Bible-preaching, Bible-believing church faithfully. Number three, pray to God in the name of Jesus Christ, always. Tell others that you're saved is number four. Number five, grow in your knowledge of the Lord. And number six, depart from iniquity. Now, there are many, many other things that you will do in your Christian life, but if you start off with those six and keep them going, I'm going to tell you something, you're going to grow upright in the Lord. And may God bless you when you do. Amen.
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6: A disease called pigeon fever can affect horses. Hello everyone, I'm veterinarian Dr. Bob Judd with Texas Vet News on the Texas Farm Bureau Radio Network. There is a disease called pigeon fever that does not affect pigeons, but affects horses. And the disease was rare in Texas, but seems to be on the rise in the last 15 years. The disease is caused by the bacterium Corynebacterium pseudotuberculosis, but the disease has nothing to do with the disease tuberculosis. The infection causes external abscesses, internal abscesses, or ulcerative lymphangitis, but the most common presentation is large external abscesses in the chest area of the horse. This swelling in the chest causing severe enlargement is the reason the disease is named pigeon fever. The same bacteria causes caseous lymphadenitis in sheep and goats, but a different strain is involved. Internal abscesses are much more difficult to diagnose, and ultrasound is helpful in finding and treating these abscesses. For external abscesses, lancing and draining the abscesses is required, and antibiotics can be used. Antibiotics are required for treating the internal abscesses, and although the bacterium is sensitive to most antibiotics, it is difficult to get enough antibiotic concentration in the abscess in some cases. One difficulty with this disease is preventing exposure to other horses. I have opened these abscesses, and some of them contain a gallon of infectious material or more. So it is difficult to keep this infectious material contained and avoid contamination of the environment. Abscesses should be lanced over a drain if possible. The organism has been shown to persist in the environment for up to 7 weeks when mixed with hay and manure. It is believed flies are the most effective transmitter of the infection, and the soil is the reservoir for the infection. Unfortunately, you cannot sterilize the environment, so controlling flies is the most important thing to do to decrease transmission. I'm Dr. Bob Judd. This is the Texas Farm Bureau Radio Network.
7: Welcome to Turning Point Weekend Edition. How should a leader deal with issues like drinking, social justice, and integrity? Today, Dr. David Jeremiah reveals what King Solomon had to say about these matters. With his message, Power Up the Wise, Proverbs for the Powerful, here's David.
8: And thank you for joining us. Today, the premium for everybody, especially in the political arena, is power. What you believe is not important. How you get to power, oh, that's the whole thing. But frankly, when you get to power, the responsibilities are so great, most people crumble. If you don't understand what it means to live with power and to do it in the right way, you haven't been reading the book of Proverbs. We're going to do that today on Turning Point as we talk about powering up for the powerful right now, right here. Thank you for joining us.
7: We're going to look at some of the Proverbs for the powerful. Proverbs for those in authority and those in government. This is a viewpoint you will never hear anyplace else except right here. That God has something to say about how we govern and how we follow government and what kind of people should be in government. Solomon's day was not much different than ours. His advice for kings is good advice for all those who seek to occupy any place of responsibility in the government. Now, there are three sections that we're going to look at in the Proverbs that have to do with those who govern. First of all, we're going to talk about the proper conduct of rulers and authorities. And then we're going to talk about what our response to rulers and authorities ought to be. And then we're going to talk about this from God's perspective as we look at the whole landscape together. So let's begin with the proper conduct of rulers and authorities. And you'll be interested in some of the things that Solomon writes about when he talks about rulers and authorities. Let's just start off with one of the most controversial, rulers and wine. Proverbs 31, 4 and 5 says this, "It is not for kings, O Lemuel, it is not for kings to drink wine, nor for princes intoxicating drink, lest they drink and forget the law and pervert the justice of all the afflicted." Proverbs 21 adds, "Wine is a mocker, strong drink is a brawler, and whosoever is led astray by it is not wise." And here's a very graphic passage in the book of Proverbs, chapter 23, beginning at verse 29. "Who has woe and who has sorrow? Who has contentions? Who has complaints? Who has wounds without cause? Who has redness of eyes? Those who linger long at the wine, those who go in search of mixed wine." And if you read the rest of that chapter, you'll discover that those who are given to this excess find the following things popping up in their lives: poverty, misery, immorality, and instability. All of those things, the Proverbs say, are the result of drunkenness. These words take away the glamour of loose living. They remind us that a ruler has better things to do than to anesthetize himself. The Japanese have a proverb that goes like this: first a man takes a drink, then a drink takes a drink, and then the drink takes the man. So often that's what happens, not just in the political realm. But I have read that the ratio of drinking and alcoholism inside the Beltway is more than twice the average of the United States. The number of cocktail parties and the number of opportunities for drunkenness are multiplied in the fast-paced life of the political world. And the Bible simply says that a man who leads should not be a man given to strong drink. He should be a person of sobriety, a sober person. There's a story in the book of Daniel about a man by the name of Belshazzar, who was the grandson of Nebuchadnezzar. And what we read in this chapter in the book of Daniel sounds like it could be a modern day report. We haven't time to tell that whole story, but you know that what that hand was writing was that this was the end of his kingdom. He had taken the holy vessels that had been brought from the temple, and he had used them desecratingly in a drunken party honoring the pagan gods. And so we should not be surprised to look down in our Bibles in the fifth chapter of the book of Daniel and in verses 30 and 31 and read that that very night Belshazzar, king of the Chaldeans, was slain, and Darius the Mede received the kingdom, being about 62 years old. Now, I'm not saying that everyone who gets drunk ends up like Belshazzar, but here's an illustration from the Old Testament of the abuse of wine in the public place to the ruin and destruction of a political leader. I have no statistics nor no personal stories to tell you. I'm just telling you what the Bible says, that that has no place in the life of someone you trust with the leadership of great responsibility. And while we're being controversial, I have to be very careful here. Let me talk with you for a moment about rulers and women. It says in chapter 31 of Proverbs and verse 3, "Do not give your strength to women, nor your ways to that which destroys kings." We have read all of the stories in these past years about the philandering of some of our presidents. We've had to watch the degrading of the office of the president because of that. Solomon was right when he said that such a lifestyle destroys a king. When we look to the Bible and we see King David violating his principles of purity in the relationship that he had with Bathsheba, what we don't often see is the chaos that this caused the nation later on in his life. David paid fourfold for his sin, and in the closing days of David's reign, when he should have been enjoying the prosperity that his wisdom had provided, he was fighting off the domestic battles of his own home because of what had happened to him in his relationship with Bathsheba. And his son Solomon, the human writer of many of the Proverbs, demonstrated this sinful human weakness in his life. The Bible tells us in 1 Kings chapter 11, verse 1, verses 3 and 4, that he loved many foreign women, as well as the daughter of Pharaoh, women of the Moabites and the Ammonites and the Edomites and the Sidonians and the Hittites. And he had 700 wives and 300 concubines. And his wives turned away his heart. For it was so when Solomon was old that his wives turned his heart after other gods, and his heart was not loyal to the Lord his God, as was the heart of his father David. I can only say, I say it carefully, that while some will argue that leaders do not have any responsibility to set the moral tone of the nation or of a city, that this runs cross current with the scripture. Leadership is nothing more than who we are and then what we do. I have discussions sometimes with my physicians where I go over this issue, and some of them say it doesn't matter how you live as long as you can govern in a good way. But we know better, don't we? Morality is important. And when we look to find people to represent us in the government process, one of the things we need to know a little bit about is what kind of people are they? Do they represent us well? And will they be good role models for our children as they're growing up, looking to leadership themselves? Those are the two most controversial, probably, so you can all kind of take a deep breath now and we'll go on with the rest of this message. Let me talk with you for a moment about rulers and wise counsel. Proverbs 15:22 says this, "Without counsel, plans go awry, but in the multitude of counselors, they are established." Proverbs 11:14 adds, "Where there is no counsel, the people fall, but in the multitude of counselors, there is safety." Proverbs 24:6 says, "For by wise counsel, you will wage your own war, and in a multitude of counselors, there is safety." And Proverbs 20:18 says, "Plans are established by counsel. By wise counsel, wage war." We need leaders who will not act unilaterally, but will get all the counsel they can get and act wisely. How important it is when deciding upon a leader to know what kind of people he gathers around himself, what kind of people he entrusts to be his counselors. Because through counsel, leadership is guaranteed. But when there is no counsel, we have only the wisdom of one person. And how many of you already know, as wise as you are, that sometimes you make wrong decisions? The safety comes in the multiplication of counselors who understand the truth. Let's talk for a minute about rulers and the weak and the poor. This is a very interesting proverb. Proverbs 28:15 says, "As a roaring lion and a raging bear, so is a wicked ruler over the poor people." And 29:14 says, "The king who judges the poor with truth, his throne will be established forever." I think we ought to ask some questions about our leaders. How do they deal with the poor? How do they care for those who are not as fortunate as we may be? That's a good little checkpoint according to the book of Proverbs. How does the king deal with those who are poor? Let's talk about rulers and wickedness. This also comes from the book of Proverbs, chapter 11, verses 10 and 11. "When it goes well with the righteous, the city rejoices, and when the wicked perish, there is jubilation. By the blessing of the upright, the city is exalted, but it is overthrown by the mouth of the wicked." Proverbs 20 and verse 8 says, "A king who sits on the throne of judgment scatters all evil with his eyes." Get that picture clearly. That a righteous king can scatter evil by his very presence, by his persona, by his very eyes can he scatter evil. There is no more powerful tool in the hand of Almighty God than a righteous man who is doing the right thing. The Bible says that a ruler who is righteous can have an impact on his culture. Proverbs 25 verse 5 says, "Take away the wicked from before the king, and his throne will be established in righteousness." Let's talk for a moment about rulers and integrity. Now we're getting back into the controversial again. 17:7 says it this way, "Excellent speech is not becoming to a fool, much less lying lips to a prince." 29:4 says, "The king establishes the land by justice, but he who receives bribes overthrows it. 29:12 says, if a ruler pays attention to lies, all of his servants become wicked. If ever there was a need for credibility and integrity in government, it's today. Thomas Jefferson once said, the whole art of government consists in being honest. And it's sad to say that this has been so violated over the years that honesty and political involvement almost seem like antonyms, almost seem like opposite, almost seems like to talk about somebody who is in the political realm and is honest is hard to understand and hard to explain. I'm happy to say that there are many in our own government who deal with issues honestly, but it is one of the most important ingredients for a leader in the world of business, in the world of government, and in the world of sports, whatever world you're looking at. If you can find somebody who is honest, I've told people, if you can start with the truth, you've got some place to go. But if you can't start with the truth, you've got no place to go. So honesty and integrity is very important. When we look at our culture today, it's so interesting because we even have words that defy this. Who can put a spin on what happened? Who can embellish it to such a degree that it's favorable to the person they represent? Why not let us just let it be? Let your yea be yea and your nay be nay. Why do we have to spin it? And you know, it's not just in the political realm. Pastors and preachers and evangelists have been known to exaggerate sometimes when they talk about statistics. We have to be real careful we don't do that. I remember hearing about two pastors who were talking to one another and they were trying to explain this, and one guy said, if I lie about my statistics, and you know that I'm lying about my statistics, and I know that you know that I'm lying about my statistics, isn't that like telling the truth? No. I don't think so. I don't think so. Honesty is discarded in our present age, isn't it? Pushed away like it was unimportant. People lie about the age of their children in order to get them by on half fare. High schools and colleges have to set up special programs to deal with the cheating factor. We have government by deceit, business by fraud, education by deception. And we're learning that a person who will lie in one instance cannot be trusted in another. There is never an excuse for deception. Honesty is always the best way. And for a Christian leader, for someone in government, honesty is not only the best policy, it's the only policy. So those are just a few little things from the book of Proverbs for us to look at when we think about, now who do I want representing me in the government? But this is not a one-edged sword, this is a double-edged sword, because the Proverbs also tell us how we're to respond. Not just how the rulers are to respond, we talk about that, but what are we to do? How are we to act? Let's talk about when we deal with authorities, what should our response be? And first of all, we should be truthful. It says in Proverbs 16:13 that righteous lips are the delight of the king, and they love him who speaks what is right. Now you probably wonder, how do I ever speak to the king? How do I ever speak to the government? You speak with your taxes, don't you? You speak with how you deal honestly with the things that have been entrusted to you. As citizens, we're to be respectful. I need to talk about this for just a moment because I think sometimes as Christians, we violate this. We violate it because we're not in favor of the people who are over us in government. Please remember that these words were not written, they do not always apply to peaceful government. We're to be respectful of our rulers because of the office. 24, 21, and 22 says, my son, fear the Lord and the king. Do not associate with those given to change, for their calamity will rise suddenly, and who knows the ruin these two can bring. 16:15 says, in the light of the king's face is life, and his favor like a cloud of the latter rain. We're to be patient, says the word of God. 25:15 says, by long forbearance a ruler is persuaded, and a gentle tongue breaks a bone. Sometimes we try to get things changed. I'll tell you what, when you're trying to get things changed, or when you're trying to get things approved, you got to have patience. That's one of the great virtues of a Christian, to be patient. Doesn't happen overnight. You've got to wait. You've got to be patient and gently deal with the issues that come. The Bible says that when you're dealing with the government, patience is a very important virtue. And we're to be temperate. I don't know how to apply this particular proverb, but it's so good, I just had to throw it in here. It says, 23:1-3, when you sit down to eat with the ruler, consider carefully what is before you, and put a knife to your throat if you were a man given to appetite. Do not desire his delicacies, for they are deceptive food. Don't be taken in. Don't get yourself in a position of owing. It's interesting, isn't it, how very practical this book is. Well, we've talked about what kind of leaders we should choose from the Proverbs and how we should respond to those leaders when they're placed in office. But you know, there's something far more important than either one of these that the Proverbs speaks to so very clearly. And I want to share this with you because I know sometimes as Christians, because government was not meant to reflect our total value system, it can never do that in a pluralistic society, we can get discouraged. We can begin to think, what's the use if we're for one candidate and the other one gets elected? I know people go into depression over that. But you know what we need to remember, men and women, is that there's something else going on while all this is going on. And I want to talk to you for just a moment about the providential control of rulers and governments. This is a theme that we find throughout the scripture, and it's one that's touched upon here in the book of wisdom in the Old Testament. In Proverbs 8:15-16, we read these words, "By me, kings reign and rulers decree justice. By me, princes rule and nobles, all the judges of the earth." And this is the one that we probably know best, 21:1. "The king's heart is in the hand of the Lord. Like rivers of water, he turns it wherever he wishes." The king's heart and God's hand. Remember that picture. The king's heart and God's hand. God turns the heart of leadership like a farmer turns water down an irrigation ditch. World events do not just happen apart from God's sovereignty. God's eyes are not shut so that he doesn't see what's going on. And even though great things happen that seem to defy our ability to comprehend them, God is never surprised by the happenings of life. There's another story in the Old Testament that illustrates this. King Nebuchadnezzar of Babylon in the year 586 BC bowed before the King of Kings, Jehovah God. But there's a story behind it. There was a daring young man by the name of Daniel, a Jewish boy who was used by the Lord to speak to this proud and arrogant king. Through many experiences and many warnings, King Nebuchadnezzar was shown mercy from God. But the king could just not get past his own pride. And one night as he was strolling along the top of the city walls of the city of Babylon, looking out at what then was one of the great wonders of the world, one of the most magnificent cities of the world, Nebuchadnezzar was caught up in his own pride. And in Daniel 4:30, we read what he said. He said, "Is this not the great Babylon I have built for a royal dwelling by my mighty power and for the honor of my majesty?" His arrogant words were no sooner out of his mouth then, like a clap of thunder, his mind snapped. The next moment, he was reduced to an animal with a mind of a beast and a form of insanity called monomania, which means that one part of the normal human functioning doesn't work while all the rest is operating. Specifically, he was afflicted with lycanthropy, which is a word made up of two words, lycos meaning wolf and anthropos meaning man. He was the first wolf man. He ended up grazing in the field like an animal for 7 years. You say, well, that's a fantastic Old Testament story. It's a true story. He was reduced to the lowest form of life on earth for 7 years until he learned a lesson. And the Bible says that this mighty king was so ugly that people must have been repulsed by his appearance. He ate grass like an animal, scratching his filthy hair with claw-like nails. You probably don't believe this story. It's in the Bible. It's in the Old Testament book of Daniel. After 7 years of physical and mental torture, Nebuchadnezzar became convinced that something was going on he wasn't aware of. And I read his words now from Daniel chapter 4, verses 34 and 35. At the end of the time, I, Nebuchadnezzar, lifted my eyes to heaven and my understanding returned to me. And I blessed the Most High and praised and honored him who lives forever. For his dominion is an everlasting dominion, and his kingdom is from generation to generation. All the inhabitants of the earth are reputed as nothing. He does according to his will in the army of heaven and among the inhabitants of the earth. Who can restrain his hand or say to him, why have you done this? Now I, Nebuchadnezzar, praise and extol and honor the King of heaven, all of whose works are truth and his ways justice, and those who walk in pride he is able to put down. He got the message, didn't he? This experience was exactly what Daniel had told King Nebuchadnezzar would happen to him. He told him what would happen because of his pride. Back in Daniel 4:17, Daniel had said, this decision is by the decree of the watchers and the sentence by the word of the holy ones, in order that the living may know that the Most High rules in the kingdom of men, and he gives it to whomever he will, and he sets over it the lowest of men. You look back over history, the church prospered quite often when it was under tyrannical rule. Was God out of control when that was going on? Did God turn his back when Nero was running the empire? No, I don't understand all of the ins and outs of the sovereignty of God, but one of the things I want you to understand from the book of Proverbs is this. We have our elections. We do our diligence to do our best. But when it's all said and done, God hasn't been on vacation. God is aware. God is in charge. And the sovereign outflowing of his will may not make sense to us at the moment of time. But as we watch over years, and if we live to be 60 or 70, we can look back sometimes over our shoulder and see that what we didn't understand as we read about it now starts to make some sense, that God is weaving this pattern throughout history for his own glory, and God is in charge. My attitude as a citizen ought to be to work as hard as I can to elect the best people to office, to do everything I can to do diligence and find out what they believe and how they think and what they're committed to. But then when I cast my vote, I bow my head before Almighty God and say, thy will be done, because he's in charge. Amen? Amen. Amen. And when we do that, we can live in peace. And when we do that, if the person that we wanted isn't the one who's selected, we can still honor them, because we know that behind it all, God is still present and he is still in charge. And God rules in the affairs of men. What is it that Proverbs says? He turns the king's heart by his hand. The hand of God is on the affairs of the world. Years ago, in his epistle to Diognetus, an anonymous second century Christian described how true believers live their lives as citizens of heaven and at the same time citizens on earth. And this is what he said. Christians are distinguished from other men neither by country nor language nor the customs which they observe. For they neither inhabit cities of their own nor employ a peculiar form of speech nor lead a life which is marked out by any singularity. The course of conduct which they follow has not been devised by any speculation or deliberation of inquisitive men, nor do they, like some, proclaim themselves the advocates of any merely human doctrine. But inhabiting Greek as well as barbarian cities, according as the lot of each of them had determined, and following the customs of the natives in respect to clothing, food, and the rest of their ordinary conduct, they display to us their wonderful and confessedly striking method of life. They dwell in their own countries, but simply as sojourners. As citizens, they share in all things with others, and yet endure all things as if foreigners. Every foreign land is to them as their native country, and every land of their birth is as a land of strangers. They marry, as do all. They beget children, but do not destroy their offspring. They have a common table, but not a common bed. They are in the flesh, but they do not live after the flesh. They pass their days on earth, but they are citizens of heaven. They obey the prescribed laws and at the same time surpass the laws by their lives. They love all men and are persecuted by all. They are unknown and condemned. They are put to death and restored to life. They are poor, yet they make many rich. They are in lack of all things, and yet they abound in all things. They are dishonored, and yet in their very dishonor they are glorified. They are evil spoken of and yet are justified. They are reviled and they bless. They are insulted and they repay the insult with honor. They do good, yet are punished as evildoers. When punished, they rejoice as if quickened into life, and they are assailed by the Jews as foreigners. They are persecuted by the Greeks, yet those who hate them are unable to assign any reason for their hatred. What a testimony to a lifestyle that makes a difference. That's the kind of people we ought to be. That's the kind of person Proverbs lifts up for us to be. Men and women of truthfulness, integrity, reverence, and obedience, careful as citizens, serious about our responsibility, but always understanding that we march to the beat of a different drummer and that this world is not our home, we're just passing through. Our treasures are laid up somewhere beyond the blue. Let's make the journey one we can be proud of. Let's make the journey one that God will smile upon. Let's never lose sight of the fact that we'll understand it better by and by.
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11: She did it for him. 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And he defended her. 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In fact, he goes on to say, she has done a beautiful thing for me. 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
14: Are you still reveling in your Christian salvation? 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Well, today on Insight for Living, Chuck Swindoll invites us to examine our passion for God and to discover the path that leads to spiritual vitality. Looking to break unhealthy patterns? Let's pick up the study right where we finished last weekend. We're in 1 Corinthians chapter 10. Chuck titled his message, Strengthening Your Grip on Godliness.
7: Unless God intervenes and catches a life on the way down so that that life applies self-control to get back on target, we simply, in this oversaturated context, begin to replace life with words and God talk. And before we know it, we can discuss theology in the day and live like the devil at night. Look at verse 6. These things happened as examples for us. Now, I'm seeing what's going to follow as concentric circles. Think of it like that, okay? Look at me for a second. Think of a target. Verse 6 is that little bullseye, and the verse 7 goes further, the next verse goes further, and then further, until we have five sections in this target, okay? Just think of it like that. And these are concentric circles of peril that cause us to keep from taking God seriously. And the further out we get in these circles of peril, the thicker becomes the internal skin. The thicker becomes our insensitivity to God. And the more we're able to crank it out like we're pulling off a memorized assignment. And the colder the heart gets before God. Verse 6. They happened as examples that we should not crave evil things as they craved. That's where it starts. In the middle of the wilderness, they began to sense that they must trust God, and they, in trusting God, listen now, they had, in trusting God, they had to have hearts and attitudes that were such as to be sensitive to God. But there is the curiosity in the heart of man or woman, and there is that sense of, I would like to know what really happens out there in the world system. I wonder if there's something to it. I know I'm not experiencing it in this lifestyle. And the curiosity grows, and little things are planted, like little seeds that begin to sprout. And these, like these people, you begin to crave that which is evil. It comes in little things, a little series on television, a lingering at a newsstand, a conversation that prompts this sort of breakdown in attitude. And you, at first, you're a bit shocked, and then you find yourself stimulated by it. And the stimulation grows to an increased measure of curiosity. And it's a whole world that you're not into because you're into the God world. I don't know how else to put it. Your world is now the Christian world. You can't tolerate that kind of thing overtly, and so you tolerate it mentally. It's little, it's subtle, it's so subliminal, nobody even knows you're thinking it. It's just yours. It's your toy. And the craving starts. And before long, there becomes an idolatry. Verse 7, do not be idolaters, as some of them were. Oh, you don't have idols on the shelves of your home? No. It's a mental substitute for the place God once occupied. It's now a preoccupation with the little thing that began just as a little attitude. Just a little tolerance and a little stimulation that grew and a little more stimulation. And your flesh said to you that that won't take too much for it to become more of a satisfaction and a preoccupation. So it turns there. Hear me well. I don't tell you what I want to tell you. I tell you what God wants you to hear. Some of you are at the attitudinal stage. Some of you have moved to the stage where it's now a preoccupation. No one knows it yet. It's still that private idol. It's that substitute. It's dethroning him and enthroning whatever. It's there. And it has now become your quiet, secret world. Because you can't let that out. You're in the God world. And your friends are in the God world. And you have a reputation and image to keep up. At each level of the concentric circles, you become increasingly less in touch with intimate friends who ask hard questions. Because the hard questions have evil answers, if you're honest. The idolatry turns next, you got it, to immorality, verse 8. Webster says, immorality is anything inconsistent with purity. It's little, it happens so slowly. I think of erosion. When I was a little boy, my parents and I and my family would go to a little bay in South Texas. And it was a bay that opened up into the Matagorda area and then on out into the Gulf of Mexico. Matagorda Bay and then this little Karankaway, a little Indian named bay that was a muddy bay that became the place of such childhood delights in my life. And I remember as a little boy putting a stake down by the shore
15: It had a large bank that came up, and then the area where the cabin was many, many yards away from this shoreline. And the shoreline was continually being eaten away by the waves that would come and bite into the sand of the bank. And then a section of the sand would just kind of cave in. And when I was there for the 2 weeks, I never saw any change in the stake that I would put deeply in the ground. I put a little flag on it so I'd see it next year. And I'd go back to it as soon as we would unpack, and I'd be free to run and have a great time down by that bay. I'd run to that stake, and I would have measured, and I noticed that it's now was once 5 feet, and now it's 2 feet. But I haven't been there for a year. Sometime it was only a foot away from the stake. Erosion is like that. It bites into it, never big, never enormous. No one suddenly becomes base. It happens so slowly in the mind, in the quiet hours, in the secret chambers of the heart, in the little things you read and look at, stuff you play with in your mind. You don't talk about it because you're in the God world. You're under the cloud. You've walked through the sea. You've got spiritual food and water and, oh, you have your Moses out there. It isn't appropriate, but suddenly you begin to act immorally and you get away with it. You don't get caught. And not only has the craving that was a thought at first, just a stimulating thing that fed the curiosity, not only is it now attitudinal, not only has it grown to a preoccupation, now it is an activity and it is incredibly stimulating. And you get away with it. And you can still do your God talk while you're getting away with it. And before you know it, talk about erosion. Verse 9, you begin to try the Lord. Next section of the circle. Now there's presumption. Now you can pull off those Bible studies without a lot of work. After all, you've got to take care of this other area that is such a remarkably satisfying thing to the flesh. Now your energy is turned to cover up, and before you know it, you have substituted in a rather remarkable way the ministry part of your life with just the leftovers, and the rest is getting a lot more attention, until finally presumption leads, verse 10, to a grumbling, a cynicism toward that box you were once in, that straitjacket, that tight world of biblical, square living. Got it? You see, somewhere between the craving and the cynicism, there has developed a new vocabulary. You know how to say it differently because you have help from the philosophy and the psychology and the theology of our day that often, not all, but often dumps out all you need to give you the language you need. Not to call it stuff that the Bible calls it, but to call it stuff that's now in. It's respected. And it's remarkable what that does to that once warm, simple, devotional, fundamental mentality that brought you into the family of God. Wait a minute, what are we talking about? Are we talking about a group of unsaved reprobates? No. These are people that were all under those things, all identified with Moses, all. These are inside folks. These are folks that have that image. These are not a body of godless unbelievers. These are oversaturated, overexposed, spiritually prosperous men and women. And if you get at it early enough, teenagers, you can actually handle the God talk and crank out a carnal lifestyle that'll cause your own mother to blush if she knew the truth. But you learn how to pull it off, see? You learn how to put it together in such a way that It's all in your head, okay? And here, unknown. Because they would never understand anyway. It occurred to me when I was thinking through this early this morning that film that is overexposed gets black. Towels that are oversaturated with water get sour. And a clay pot that sits only in the sun gets hard and brittle. Rather useless. No more mysteries. I'm going to talk straight. For many, the Christian life has become a dull, predictable routine, increasingly more cynical way to live. And to handle that, you grumble about this square lifestyle, and you rationalize around your own lifestyle as you live a lie and continue to crank out all this Bible stuff. It's a business as usual mentality. Let me tell you where it occurs. It occurs in the Christian home. It occurs at grace around the table when, oh yeah, well, we better pray. You eat without guilt if you pray. So you pray. It means nothing. Just pray. Pray so the food doesn't get cold. Pray because we've always prayed. Pray, pray. Nobody cares, knows. Nobody even takes the time to think through what that means, especially you, because you've got this circle going with the squares over here. Christian home where there's God talk all the time. You've got to say things God's way, the Bible way. So you learn how to do that. Or the Christian school. You visit a Christian school campus and you will meet up with some of the most cynical of Christians. Sour, grumbling, carnal, immoral on the face of planet Earth. But it's not known because you learn how to pull it off. You can even be a faculty member and pull it off. You can be in the administration and pull it off. It can happen, yeah, in the Christian church that is regularly taught the meat of the scriptures. And I'll tell you, it can happen in the Christian ministry. I saw phases of it way back in 1959 at Dallas Seminary when I was in there as a frightened theologue trying to just learn how to stay afloat. I witnessed it happen in the passing of years where men became adept in the Greek text, the Hebrew text, the Aramaic. They were able to pull all of that off, but underneath the surface there was this cold formalism, this increased interest in other things, whatever it was. And this Bible stuff, well, you could do that on the side. One man writes like this. Familiarity may breed contempt even at the very altar of God. How frightful a thing it is for the preacher when he becomes accustomed to his work, when his sense of wonder departs, when he gets used to the unusual, when he loses his solemn fear in the presence of the High and Holy One, when, to put it bluntly, he gets a little bored with God and heavenly things. If anyone should doubt that this can happen, let him read the Old Testament and see how the priests of Jehovah sometimes lost their sense of divine mystery and became profane even as they performed their holy duties. Secular priests and pastors who keep the doors of God's house are for bread are still among us. Satan will see to it that they are, for they do the cause of God more injury than a whole army of atheists would do. Two familiar reactions that I heard recently, and I'll hear again. Verse 12, that will never happen to me. Chuck, you're describing something that is so foreign. The Living Bible said, oh, I would never behave like that. You are dangerously close. We do well to live our lives before God in fear. Where is the fear in the Church of Jesus Christ?
16: Where is this sensitive devotion to God that still, almost like a child, exults and giggles in his presence? You're too sophisticated for that. We have a theology that we can handle in any crowd, but we'll leave the warmth to those new Christians. Let him who thinks he stands never say, "I'd never behave like that." But the other response is in verse 13. I am into this syndrome. I am too far gone. The edge is dull. I have become cold, listless, bored, cynical, critical, and I can't get out of it. Verse 13. No temptation has overtaken you, but such as is common to man. God is faithful, who will not allow you to be tempted beyond what you are able. Here's where the self-control comes in. The temptation comes, and it comes in a thought. And the self-control says, no way. Get out of my life. The self-control comes to my rescue and says, I see the erosion that will cause. I give it up. In the power of the Holy Spirit, I give you my life, God. I give it afresh and anew. I'm not talking about coming to church more. I'm not even talking necessarily about reading the Bible more, though that will not hurt most of us. I'm talking about calling on God at the moment we are tempted to realign our lives with an alien cause, or redefine sin into terms that are in nowadays, or look the other way when we know a confrontation is in order, or confessing openly our wrong to our mate or our family or our friend, and digging out the pus and getting rid of the sore so we're back on target. It's no reason to grind an axe for another half an hour. I ask you 4 questions. Just listen. 1, you begun to lose the delight of the Lord in your life? Kind of becoming old hat? Just a Bible-carrying, God-talking believer that, oh yeah, I'm a Christian. Losing the delight? Becoming perfunctory to you? You're on your way. 2,

0: bought yourself in? You realize the future, if nothing changes? Maybe you didn't see it in the passage. These were killed. These were destroyed. These were strewn across the wilderness. God stepped in. You realize the damage to the church of Jesus Christ? Finally, are you willing to openly confess the deadness of your spirituality to those who closely touch your life? Do whatever it means to bring it back to life. You're willing to confess openly the deadness and do whatever's necessary to bring it back to life? Your Heavenly Father waits for you to come back home. He waits to cleanse, to forgive, but He also expects full repentance. And where those areas of your life have cut cross grain with another life and that life has been defrauded, that needs to be built back. I say finally to you who are known as Christians where you are, minister, people at work, neighborhood, you are God's model. Your fall is a scandal. Whether it ever makes the press or not, it is a scandal and it hurts those of us surrounding you today. It's true. Most sin is an absolutely selfish act. I plead with you to think about someone other than yourself. Because we are the ones that have to pick up the pieces. And at times, I get tired of it. Get your act together or get out. And don't align yourself with the family. Do whatever can be done to clean it up. I say that as your brother, as your friend. Let's bow together. If I felt that standing up in front of people that don't even know you would help relieve your guilt, I would ask you to do that. I frankly do not think that changes anyone. At times, it tends to scandalize a congregation to see the volume of people who would be on their feet. But I say before God that we are responsible, having heard what we have heard, to go right back to those cravings, those areas that have begun to eat away and erode in our lives and clean them up so that God again is God. Some have a rather extensive assignment, and I challenge you to deal with it. Before we leave quietly today, may we pray. Our God, I thank you for giving me such unrest in my soul and for bringing to the surface that which you wanted to have declared. And I thank you for those today who have heard and will indeed begin the process of repentance and change confession. I plead with you, Father, to leave no one alone. Increase the misery of life until there is cleansing and change. And may your church be purged, be purified. In the name of the spotless Lamb, pray. Amen.
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It's called Finding God When the World's on Fire. Here's the major theme of Chuck's book. Most of us carry a fear we don't talk about. The fear that the worst might actually happen. The fear that God is distant in the very moments we need Him most. 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I'm Bill Meyer. 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
1: 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I just wanted to let you know I love Jesus. 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Just listening to...

0: Welcome to Sunday with Brother Dean from the White Horse Heights Baptist Church. 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
1: It's a great joy to greet you today. 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

Well, I must confess these songs have been a blessing to my heart. Today is an unusual broadcast. I want to talk to you today for just a few minutes about that word peace. The word peace. Now, if you're to get it defined in Webster's Dictionary, they'll define it as a state of quiet, calm, and harmony. A state of quiet, calm, and harmony. It is the freedom from war, violence, noise, or worry. Now, this is Merriam-Webster's dictionary. It is the freedom from war, violence, noise, or worry. If there's one thing today I believe that plagues the New Testament church is the fact of our lack of peace. Seems like everybody you talk to is just about one jerk away from a fit. I mean that everybody you talk to has got burdens and got problems and got heartaches. And it seems like the devil's just making it harder and harder and harder. You got bills to pay and you're struggling and you've got sickness in your body. You may not know what it is. And you've got problems with your family. You got problems down on the job. Your car is sputtering and spitting. You got things on you. And sometimes you get to the point you say, Lord, can you help me, please? I'm at the end of my rope. I've got a knot tied, but the knot's coming untied and my fingers are getting tired. Lord, I can't hold out much longer. Lord, I just can't hold out much longer. I've said it to you and you've said it to me. If one more thing happens, I'm going under. Well, beloved, peace, as we just defined it in Merriam-Webster's dictionary, is not the absence of trouble. Peace is not getting rid of your trouble. Peace is in the presence of the Lord. You know, when you get in God's presence, nothing else gonna matter. The old hymn writer, he had it right when he said, it will be worth it all when we see Jesus. Life's trials will seem so small when we see Christ. Just one glimpse of his dear face, all sorrow will erase. So let's bravely run the race till we see Christ. Beloved, when we finally get home, oh, what a blessing. What a blessing that's going to be. But I'm talking now about while we're on this sojourn. We're not in heaven yet. We're not there yet, but we're on our way. But I'm glad we can have a little heaven to go to big heaven in. You know, some of the happiest, some of the most exciting Christians I've ever met in my life had the least. I mean, they didn't have two nickels to rub together, but they were so happy in the Lord. I mean, they didn't have tablecloth to put on the table, had no matching silverware. I drank out of 10 cups and ate on plates that didn't match with silverware, then no piece was the same. Oh, but listen. Listen. I'm glad to tell you that those were some of the sweetest, happiest, I'm talking about some of the best Christians I'd ever met in my life. And yes, they had burdens. Yes, they had sickness. Yes, they had bills. Yes, they were getting by with meager fare. But the thing is, they were getting by. They were making it. They were getting through. And that's exactly what God can do for you. And that's what God can do for me. Dear friends, please listen to me today. God is not pleased with all of our worry, our fear, our angst, our seems sometimes like just about nearly a total collapse. God's not pleased with that. He has the peace that we need to get through. All we have to do is ask him and then just trust him and obey. The disciples were rebuked by Jesus when they cried out during that storm and they all thought they were going down. And these were fishermen. These weren't farmers.
Most of these guys were fishermen. They were used to storms. They were used to bad weather. But they're scared. And the boat's taking on water, and it looks like they're going down. And, sweet Jesus says, why is it that you have no faith? No faith. Yeah. And he said, peace, be still. And instantly, that storm was gone. The waves were gone. The wind was gone. There was perfect peace on that water. I mean, she's laying down slick as glass. And beloved, God can do that for you, and God can do that for me if we will but trust him. Why do we worry? Why do we fret? As we call on heaven, God's bank ain't busted yet. I'm glad that there's peace that only the Lord can bring. Money can't buy it. Liquor can't produce it. Dope won't get you there. But I'm glad sweet Jesus can. He can give us that wonderful, blessed, glorious peace. Here's my friend, brother.

0: waters of eternity roll. Yes, roll on.
1: And I am resting tonight.
0: Can you say that, dear friends?
1: In this one.
0: I'm resting tonight in this

Beloved, I'm glad God can offer us peace today. Your life may be in turmoil. It may be in shreds. It may be turned upside down. And you've gone to the world, and the liquor that they gave you to help you, all it did was make things worse. And so you went down and found the doper. And you bought some dope, and you're smoking that or snorting that or sticking it in your veins. And, oh, it gets you away for a while, but then you come crashing back down to reality, and you're in a mess. The world says, here, take this man home with you. Take this lady home with you. Forget about your husband or your wife. Forget about your children. Forget about your family. Live it up. Just have a big time. And it brings nothing but heartache and destruction and defilement, and it's just an awful place for you to be. Beloved, you're listening today. I've got news for you. The world has nothing. The world has absolutely nothing that can compare to the peace that God Almighty can give you. He can help you through the storms of life. He can help you in the battles of life. He can be there, and he can help you. And beloved, today, let's try with the help of God Almighty. Let's try today to exercise some faith and let God bring some peace to your soul. Well, we play the Burns Trio all the time, the young men in the beginning and the middle group and in the afterward, the last group. But they got all kinds brought all the family in together. Mom and Dad, I believe Street and Roxy Burns and the rest of the family, they were together and they recorded this. He whispers, sweet peace to my soul. Give this a lesson and let it bless your

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0: get ready to get out of here. I hope and pray the songs and I pray that it's been a blessing. That's what we ask God to do. We are in a battle. We're fighting, but we're finding God's grace is sufficient. One need, one battle, one heartache at a time. I appreciate you listening to the broadcast today. Hey, we've got a brand new King James special, the greatest special we've ever been able to put together. 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Hope and pray the broadcast has been a blessing. And until next time, may God richly bless you, my beloved.
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2: Scripture says that we are to test every spirit to see if it comes from God. But what does that mean? 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

0: Welcome to the Question and Answer program with our Bible teacher, Dr. J. Vernon McGee. This program is a ministry of the Through the Bible Radio Network. Now let's get to those questions. Our first one comes to us from a listener in Los Angeles who writes, "In studying Titus chapter 2, verse 11, I came to the understanding that the verse was saying that all men would have the opportunity to be exposed to salvation through the gospel. What is your opinion on this verse?"
1: Well, I personally believe that the verse means something just a little different than that. But let's read the verse first. And that's verse 11 of chapter 2 of the little epistle to Titus. It reads, "For the grace of God that bringeth salvation hath appeared to all men." And this actually has to do with the appearance of the Lord Jesus as a little baby at Bethlehem, and then yonder in the carpenter's shop, and then as he was yonder in the temple, asking and answering questions of the scribes of that day. And later on, he was to have a real encounter with that group, and then his coming, 30 years of age, to begin his ministry, then his arrest, his trial, which was a mockery, and his death upon the cross. And then 3 days later, his resurrection from the dead. And that is what Paul means, "the grace of God that bringeth salvation hath appeared." It means, has appeared to all men. Now God is not just appearing to the nation Israel. He's not just using them as his witness. Now God has a salvation that appeared for all men, the historical Jesus, who came into the world 1,900 years ago, wrought out salvation for all men. Now, it's your business and my business to get this word out to all men. And there never has been a time that all men have heard it. And I'd say that to the condemnation of the church, because we are guilty. We have not obeyed the Lord Jesus in this matter. And until every person on top side of this earth hears the word of God, you and I can't say that we are obedient to Christ. I get a little weary today of all of this talk about I'm totally dedicated to Christ. My life is yielded to him. Well, then why don't you get busy? Why don't you start getting the word of God out? What are you doing? Just sitting there. A great many people that are singing, standing on the promises, are actually sitting on the premises. They're not doing anything. And we need to recognize that that is our business. This is for all men. Now, that's the way that I understand this, and I understand it to mean that here is a salvation that is not for Israel only. You see that the problem that Paul was up against is not a problem that we're up against. There were men like Simon Peter that felt that their ministry was just to the nation Israel, just to their own people. And Simon Peter couldn't actually understand why God would want to save a Roman centurion like Cornelius, although he was apparently to all outward appearances a good man, but he couldn't have been a Roman centurion and been that good. Roman centurions were generally very brutal soldiers, so they wouldn't have got that position. And why would God want to save him? Simon Peter had trouble with that. Paul had no trouble with that at all. He was the apostle to the Gentiles. But Paul had that problem to get a young man by the name of Titus, a young Jewish convert who now wants to witness for Jesus, to see that the grace of God that bringeth salvation hath appeared to all men, and that that grace of God now is for all men. And that is what you and I are to do today, is to try to get this word out to all men. And I believe that that is actually our primary business.
0: Our next question comes to us from a listener in Columbia, Pennsylvania, who says, "Could you please explain how Christians are to test the spirits, whether they are of God, as indicated in 1 John 4, verse 1.
1: And we're told very definitely, "Beloved, believe not every spirit." And just because a thing today is religious and uses a Bible doesn't mean that that is a work of God. we're told here, but try the spirits, whether they are of God, because many false prophets are gone out into the world. Now, right here in California, all kinds of cults and isms arise out here. This climate is good for oranges, and it's good for lemons, and it's great for flowers, and it's also good for nuts. A lot of religious nuts, by the way. And they grow and thrive in this area. And this is really a place where you need to try the spirits. Now, I think that a great many gullible people have been taken in by these cults. Now, what is it that characterized these people that went into a cult? Now, I disagree today with the psychologist that has got the word out that all of us today are vulnerable. All are not vulnerable. No Christian, no child of God is vulnerable to this sort of thing. Even when Antichrist appears, the Lord Jesus Christ says that he'll be a miracle worker. And he says if it is possible to deceive the elect, he'd be able to deceive the elect, but it's not possible. Now you can fool them for a while, but they'll catch on. We have seen that over the years here. Right now, there have come to us letters relative to a certain cult. And I can't mention these things on radio, but these people have come out of this cult. And I have one letter from a man that's quite interesting to read. He says, I do not know how I was fooled for these many years. What was the thing that fooled him? Well, of course, the cult gave him false propaganda. But the interesting thing that characterizes these folk today is ignorance of the Word of God. Here are people who've been exposed to the Word of God. They seem to have no spiritual understanding of the Bible at all. They do not study it. Oh, they read a verse every now and then and may have a little devotion, but they really don't get down to the Word of God. Actually, today, we are seeing a great deal of so-called Bible teaching right now. Instead of giving the water of life, it's vapor. And somebody says, why? They use the Bible and they teach about Jesus, his deity. I know, they do that. Vapor's water, but it's vapor. And it's not really the water of life. And those people never get grounded in the Word of God. I do not believe a person who's grounded in the Word of God can be lured by these charlatans that appear from time to time and lead off a great many people. And they're generally people that are church-oriented. That is, they've been going to church, but they never seem to get anywhere as far as the Bible is concerned. Now, sometimes that's the fault of the church, that they do not teach the Word of God to their people. And when they do not, then they're open prey for the first leader that comes along and promises them something for nothing and uses a little magic, and they go after him. My friends, if you are built up in the Word of God solidly, you're not going to be able to do that. That's the way to try the spirits, by the Word of God. You have to use that. And I would say that if anybody comes along and begins to put an emphasis on material things and promises you a great many material things, and it's nice to have them, and it's nice to have that kind of security, but you better beware of that if they've turned from the spiritual to the physical. And there is a great deal today of promising people magic and material things. And that's dangerous. That leads to a charismatic leader. And we just don't need him right now, because the devil's got one that's coming along a little later on. And I just don't like the appearance of so many antichrists in our day.
0: Our final question today comes from a listener in Nevada, Oklahoma. She says, as a nurse, I've seen a number of delusional people who have thought they were Jesus or that they were burning in hell. Many had an aversion to God. Could you please explain what part demon possession might play in their responses and attitudes?
1: I think, first of all, that we should say that we run in cycles in this country on certain subjects. We Americans have that tendency to do that. We are great faddists. We go for a certain fad, a certain thing, and then it disappears and something new comes along. Well, Christians are certainly guilty of that. We have been through this matter of the tongues, or as it started out, glossolalia, and then it became charismatic. And then we had a great emphasis that has been placed on demonology. And during that period, it was amazing how many Christians were around casting out demons. You'd think they were doing it so fast, it was sort of like swatting flies. And then we switched from that over to the subject of angels. And we went through a period and books appeared on the subject of angels. Now the thing right at present is death. And I don't know what'll come up after death, but apparently there'll be something that will be coming along. I felt death was on the way, but I couldn't think of what would happen after that. But I'm sure that we will be in something else. Now, as a result, there was a great deal of false information given relative what the Bible teaches about demonology, about demons. Well, to begin with, and I want to be as brief as I can, actually, in the gospel record, we have really only four notable instances where the Lord Jesus cast out demons. And the encounter was, of course, quite real. You have that at the very beginning of the ministry of the Lord Jesus, one of his first miracles, actually, and it took place at Capernaum, where he'd moved his headquarters. And I will turn to the record Mark gives of this, and Luke also has the record, but I turn to chapter 1, verse 21 of Mark, and I'd like to just read this. They went into Capernaum, and straightway on the Sabbath day he entered into the synagogue and taught. And they were astonished at his doctrine, for he taught them as one that had authority, and not as the scribes. And there was in their synagogue a man with an unclean spirit. And he cried out, saying, "Let us alone. What have we to do with thee, thou Jesus of Nazareth? Art thou come to destroy us? I know thee, who thou art, the Holy One of God." And Jesus rebuked him, saying, "Hold thy peace and come out of him." And when the unclean spirit had torn him and cried with a loud voice, he came out of him. And they were all amazed, insomuch that they questioned among themselves, saying, "What thing is this? What new doctrine is this? For with authority commanded he even the unclean spirits, and they do obey him." Now, apparently, in our Lord's day, there was a manifestation of what we call demonology, that is, of the working of demons and people possessed with demons. Although, again, I say, there's actually only four notable instances. We do not have time to deal with each one of them, but there are certain inferences that we draw from these records. One is, where did they come from? And we assume, as we dealt with that not long ago, that they are what are known as fallen angels. They were with Satan when he led the rebellion against God. They are in gradation. Some of them have great power. Daniel reveals that they were even able to block his pathway. We do not recognize the power and the influence of them. We're told that we're to put on the whole armor of God, that we may be able to stand against the wiles of the devil. And Paul, in writing to the Ephesians, he dealt with that in a very definite way, in such a way that, very candidly, we notice that they do affect the Christian's life down here. For he says, we wrestle not against flesh and blood, but against principalities. That's one gradation of these demons. Against powers, that's a lower one. Against the rulers of the darkness of this world. And if we want to use a military term, there are the generals, and there are the colonels, and then there are the majors, there are the captains, there are the lieutenants, and then there are the buck privates. And this is spiritual wickedness in high places. And these minions of evil are carrying out the commands and wishes of Satan down here. They'll do everything that they can do to block men from hearing the gospel. Satan's blinded these people that are unsaved and blinded them with light, by the way. Not with darkness necessarily, but with light. All of this cult business today. They carry a Bible, they talk about God, and then proceed to get as far from him and the Word of God as they possibly can. But you see, all of that has the outward trappings of being Christian or being a church, when in reality it's not that at all. And that is definitely the work of demons, by the way. You don't have to be possessed of a demon to be led off into these things today, because after all, they work through these organizations. They work through others and can affect the lives of men and women down here on this earth. And Paul says that you and I are to be very much aware of the fact that we're wrestling. There is a warfare going on, and it's against these powers of darkness, so that demons are quite a real thing. Now we come to demon possession. Is it possible for Christians to cast out demons? Well, I think that that is possible. But we went through this fad not too long ago, and I'm afraid a great many people got the idea they were casting out demons and they were not doing it at all. They thought they were. And it is so easy to say certain ones are possessed with demons when actually they're not. Now, let's come down to this question that this party has of people in mental institutions today. I think very candidly that a great many people have probably had an opportunity to hear the gospel. They've heard the Word of God. They may have heard it in a very wrong fashion, but nevertheless, they've heard it. And they are mentally defective in some way. They have some form of abnormality. And there are many forms of abnormality, by the way. I almost went into this field when I was in college. My psychology professor, he let me assist him and gave me certain chores to do. And I used to give tests and that sort of thing. And he offered me a scholarship to pursue this and get a master's and become a psychiatrist. Well, I've always thanked God it didn't go that direction, but it certainly was tempting to me as a young man at the time. And I do know that there are many forms of abnormality. And at that time, I was very much puzzled, and I'm not saying that I'm not exactly clear today, that there's a fine line between an abnormality and demon possession. And I think that a great many people just have an abnormality. Maybe it's a mental deficiency in some sort. It may be some hang-up in some area. But it's not necessarily demon possession. I think we need to be very careful of that, because it was during a certain period, even here in our country, that if a woman was just a little off, you know, mentally, she was declared to be a witch. And they were out witch hunting in those days. And there are a lot of peculiar people in this world, you see. So you can come up with that. That's a dangerous procedure, I would say. It's very easy for us to think that the other fellow is peculiar, but maybe we're not peculiar. It's like the old Scottish elder that said to his wife, he says, I think everybody in this world is peculiar, except you and me. And he says, sometimes I think you be a little peculiar. Well, the thing is that so easy for us to attach this to someone else. And then I'd like to let you in on something. All of us have some form of abnormality. Now, you say, wait a minute. No, I'm not going to wait a minute. I remember in studying abnormal psychology, I went in to talk to this professor. I had access to him, and I went in one day, and I said, Doctor, I want to talk to you about a very personal matter. And he laughed, and he says, and I know what it is. And I said, well, what is it? He said, you are going to tell me that you've discovered that in studying the etiology of some forms of abnormality that you have some of the symptoms. I said, yeah, that's right. I find that I've got some of the symptoms. He says, did you know every member of the class comes in sooner or later to talk about that? We all have some form. And after all, what is normal today? Normal is where most of us are. And yet the whole human race is way out in left field as far as the relationship to God's concerned. But we call that normal today, you see. And that's the way the psychologist works. At one end is the subnormal, and the other end, of course, is the supernormal. There are a lot of people that are geniuses, and some of them a little strange, you know. And then the subnormal down at the other extreme of the human family. And I think it's very dangerous to attach that to it. But I want to come back and say this.

0: saying that abnormal people are demon-possessed, because I don't think that that is true, certainly not always, and it's not the rule even. I think that demon possession could be one of the most subtle things that is possible. And I actually believe that there are certain people that are demon-possessed, and we've had many strange characters that have come along. And I think that that's the type of individual today that is more dangerous than that slobbering fella that's walking around claiming to be John the Baptist or something else. I think we're looking in the wrong place for demons today. And I do not subscribe to the fact that these people that are abnormal are necessarily demon-possessed. They're not the same thing. And I think that you can put too much attention on this type of thing. Instead of all of this interest in Satan and interest in demons, let's put our interest over on the person of the Lord Jesus Christ. You remember, when we're to run the Christian race, we're looking unto Jesus, the author and finisher of the faith. It doesn't say to look under the subject of demons or look unto Satan, find out all you can about him. I think we ought not to be ignorant of his devices, but to make this the main thrust is a grave danger. So I would say that I would not treat these people that are mentally ill necessarily as being demon-possessed. Certainly some of them could be.
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5: 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I'm Jessica Dolmel with Washington Ag Watch on the Texas Farm Bureau Radio Network. Although the Senate Agriculture Committee failed to advance the farm bill late last week, the legislation is not dead. Committee Chairman John Bozeman told us Friday,
6: "The work isn't over. The challenges facing farm country haven't let up, and I think the committee remains committed to working with anyone who's serious about getting a bipartisan farm bill across the finish line. I left the committee in recess rather than actually closing it out, so we have the opportunity now. When we come back from recess, the first order of business in the first day or two, probably the second day that we're back, we'll have another meeting. I can call this bill up again, and we're going to vote on it again and see if we can just push this thing over the finish line so that we can give the farmers, ranchers, foresters, all of those that are so involved in giving us the cheapest, safest food supply of any place in the nation."
5: The Senate is scheduled to be on a five-week recess unless called back by Majority Leader John Thune.
6: "The reality is there's not a lot of time left in the legislative calendar. We're going to break, go home. People are going to be visiting with their constituents. We'll come back and have about 3 weeks, which is not very much time to get a farm bill passed, conferenced, and then passed again."
5: Bozeman said he hopes to bring the committee in for another farm bill vote the Tuesday that senators return. The farm bill, the Agricultural Act of 2026, fell in the Senate Agriculture Committee in a 10-11 party line vote Thursday. Bozeman said following the vote, he was deeply disappointed as it blocked critical legislation that supports America's farmers and ranchers. We'll update you as the legislation progresses. For the Texas Farm Bureau Radio Network, I'm Jessica Dolmel.

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We're almost never without help to find our way around. The same can be true of our spiritual journey if we allow God to order our steps. He's willing to come along on our faith journey and point us in the right direction, help us avoid wrong turns, delays, and other difficulties. So stay with us today as we invite God to order our steps according to His Word. We'll be right back.

Welcome back to Psalm 95, the radio outreach ministry of the National Christian Choir, from the greater metropolitan area surrounding our nation's capital. I'm Kathy Bowman, your host for this weekly time of worship featuring scripture, commentary, and the wonderful music of the choir, all designed to encourage you as you follow Christ. And I'm delighted that you found time today to join me here as we look at our faith journey and how much more successful that will be if we have the kind of relationship with the Lord that allows Him to order our steps. When we bring God into every decision, every choice, and learn to yield to His still small voice that speaks within our hearts and minds, within our conscience, then our steps will be secure, even if the path gets bumpy now and then.

When we look back over however many years we've been blessed to be alive, hopefully we realize that this journey we call life will go so much better, so much smoother, and with fewer problems if we can just recognize that Jesus is the best traveling companion we can have. And that's not meant to diminish his lordship or the awesome holiness that goes with his role as Savior and Son of God. But because he chose to dwell within us by the power of the Holy Spirit, then we have access to him in ways we sometimes don't think about. As believers, we can have an ongoing conversational relationship with Jesus as we go through life and face whatever comes our way. And that, my friends, is some of the best news on the planet.

When I used the term traveling companion a moment ago to refer to our relationship with Jesus, I wanted us to see just how valuable it is to have a personal relationship with Him and trust Him to direct every aspect of our lives. First of all, He knows the absolute best way to get us to where we should be in life. Just as Google Maps or some other location service can usually get us to our destination when we're driving, Jesus can point us in the right direction in every decision we make, so we end up where He wants us, and that's always the exact place we need to be. And the beautiful thing is, we'll never lose signal when we're trying to connect with Him. So many times when we use the guidance systems in our devices, we can suddenly find ourselves with no internet, no Wi-Fi, no ability to connect with the source for our directions. That little wheel just keeps on turning while we wonder which way to turn. But with God, He's always there for us, and He always gives us the right direction. No ending up in the wrong place if we'll just follow Him.

Another very good reason to allow Christ to order our steps in life is because, as the old saying goes, where He guides, He provides. Isaiah 58:11 echoes this. It says, "The Lord will guide you always. He will satisfy your needs and will strengthen your frame. You will be like a well-watered garden, like a spring whose waters never fail." And the familiar 23rd Psalm assures us of both God's guidance and His provision. "The Lord is my shepherd. I lack nothing. He makes me lie down in green pastures. He leads me beside quiet waters. He refreshes my soul. He guides me along the right paths for His name's sake." When we talk about allowing the Lord to order our steps and inviting Him to guide and direct every facet of our lives, people sometimes ask, well, exactly how does God order our steps? How do we know if we're going in the right direction? I've found that God guides us in a variety of ways, through His Word, through circumstances in our lives, sometimes through other people God has brought along our path, and often by a test of our conscience. When something doesn't feel quite right, when our spirit seems disturbed and we lack peace, we can be fairly certain we're not on the right path. God's leading can occasionally start with some pretty frustrating circumstances, sudden changes in our plans, delays at the airport, road work that causes us to be later than we anticipated, unexpected detours that put us on a slower road. These things can really upset us until we later learn that if things had gone as we planned, we might have been at the right place, but definitely at the wrong time. Perhaps we were protected from being in an accident or encountering some other kind of problem. So sometimes we just need to rest in Him and trust that He always knows best. One final thing I want to point out about God ordering our steps is this. Sometimes we will go through things that bring sorrow or hardship. The Gospel of John records Jesus saying, "In this world you will have trouble, but take heart, I have overcome the world." We've all probably experienced grief and heartache, pain and problems. But what we have to remember is that God will be with us through those times. Very often He will cause the problem to go away, but other times He will simply walk through the valley with us, holding us, comforting us, providing for us, mending our broken heart and drying our tears. And as we trust Him, we will come out on the other side of those situations, knowing that He loves us and that He carried us through.

Well, we are all out of time for today, but before I go, I have some important things to share with you. Our summer concert season is over, and we're preparing to start a busy fall. So here are the dates you can add to your calendar. On Saturday, September 19th, the choir will be in concert at Redland Baptist Church in Durwood, Maryland, at 4 o'clock p.m., as we help the church celebrate its 60th anniversary and debut the songs from our brand new recording, Believe. Then on Sunday, October 4th, we'll be singing at Perry Hall Baptist in Perry Hall, Maryland at 6 p.m. We don't get to that area north of Baltimore too often, so if you're listening from that area, be sure to join us on October 4th. Later in October, on Saturday, October 24th, we'll be in concert at Independent Bible Church in Martinsburg, West Virginia at 4 o'clock p.m. This is a wonderful benefit event for Child Evangelism Fellowship, so please join us for a great cause and some wonderful music. 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That's nationalchristianchoir.org. Again, nationalchristianchoir.org. And now just a heads up about Christmas. You'll want to be sure to take in one of our Christmas concerts this year. Our theme is The Miracles of Christmas, and we have some fabulous music in store. In fact, if you only attend the NCC Christmas concerts occasionally, you'll want to make absolutely sure that this is one of those occasions. I promise you, the choir and full symphony orchestra, along with the piano artistry of Michael Faircloth, will be extra special this year. Maryland concerts are on November 21st in Frederick, Maryland, and the Pennsylvania concert will be on December 5th at Warwick High School in Lititz. Tickets will be available soon, and you'll want to get yours right away. Once again, this is Kathy Bowman thanking you for joining me today. Be sure to tune in again next week as we worship together here on Psalm 95 with the National Christian Choir.

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6: Do not come to church. 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If it is God who is doing the speaking, I believe that by His very nature, God is worthy of my undivided attention for the moment. So when we listen, we're to listen aggressively and intensely, for God may be saying something to you through someone else that will change your life.
7: With all the voices we hear each day, how do we determine the message God wants to impress in our spirit? Today on In Touch, the teaching ministry of Dr. Charles Stanley will be reminded that God never says anything that's unimportant. So we'd be wise to keep our heart and mind focused on Him. Here's Dr. Stanley's explanation of God's goal in communicating.
6: God never says anything unless it is very important and worth remembering. He doesn't engage in any kind of chit-chat. He doesn't preface His remarks with anything. And God doesn't speak for 15 minutes and finally get around to the point. God is always at the point. He makes no introduction. He doesn't talk just to be talking. God always has something specific to say. He says it precisely. He says it concisely. And it always, without fail, has something to do with our need. Now, it may involve other people, but God is always speaking to our need. It may be that we have a need to become involved in somebody else's life. Or it may be that God wants to do something in our own or to say something to us. But God always has our need in mind when He's speaking. Now, if God is speaking and I'm doing the listening, if I want to be sure that I hear what God is saying, one of the things I need to settle or to learn is this. What is God's primary objective or objectives? What is His goal or what is His goals in speaking to me in the beginning? That is, if I really want to hear what God is saying and be able to listen to Him and know that I've heard from God, one of the best things I can do is to learn what God's purpose or His goal is in the beginning of speaking to you or to me. That's what I want to talk about. I want to give you three words, and I want you to listen carefully. Three simple words. Here is what God has in mind when He speaks to you and to me. He always has these three things as His goal. So it's a threefold goal. Number one, when God speaks to our heart, His first goal is we may comprehend the truth. Get that word down, comprehend, which means that we may be able to grasp it. We may be able to seize it, and we may be able to understand fully what He is saying. God never speaks in riddles. That is, He's going to speak to your life in a way that you can understand, because God's goal for speaking to you, my friend, is that you comprehend the truth. So God would not speak to you and to me in riddles. You say, well, now, there have been times when God's spoken to me that I didn't understand what He was saying. It wasn't because God was foggy. It wasn't because He was being confused. It was because something in your life was hindering a clear hearing of what God was saying. God speaks to you and me, and He wants us to listen. Not simply to listen to with our mind. If I only preach to your mind, you're going to get a mental message. But if God, through my spirit, through this voice, speaks to your spirit, you're going to get a spiritual message, and God is going to deal with your whole life, not just your thinking processes. Now, there are two kinds of listeners, and all of us fall into one of these two categories. That is, we are either passive listeners or we are aggressive listeners. We become involved in listening. Here's a passive listener. Comes to church on Sunday morning and views to see if everything is in order. Seeing how she's dressed, how he looks, how the choir's doing. Did pretty good. In fact, they did great. What kind of sermon? Sort of. Well, it was all right. That person is just in the middle of a big crowd of people. They are passive listeners. They did not come with a decision to hear from God. A passive listener will miss most of God's message to them, if not all of it. Nowhere in this book are we admonished to be passive listeners. We are to be involved, aggressive listeners. You know what an involved, aggressive listener is? An involved, aggressive listener comes to church with a Bible in his hand. When the pastor opens the book, he opens the book. When the pastor begins to preach, he gets out a pencil and piece of paper. He's an aggressive listener. He wants to be sure he doesn't miss anything. Listen. An involved listener listens with intent, probing, searching, listening carefully, wanting to be sensitive to what God is saying, alert to what God is saying. Interested in what is happening, turning to the verses, thinking all the time, how does this apply to my life? I don't want to miss this. I hope he says that again. An intensive, aggressive listener. If God speaks through this servant or any servant, and you are listening, my friends, you're under obligation before Almighty God to listen aggressively, intensely, sensitively, because it is the mouth of God and not the mouth of man. And I want to encourage you, my friend, do not come to church. Do not watch the television. Do not listen to the radio as a passive listener. If it is God who is doing the speaking, I believe that by His very nature, God is worthy of my undivided attention for the moment. Amen? So when we listen, we're to listen aggressively. That's why we must learn to listen carefully to others, not passively, but aggressively and intensely, for God may be saying something to you through someone else that will change your life. But if you're a passive, ho-hum listener, then my friend, you may miss God's direct message to your life. We're to listen with comprehension. You recall, for example, in that first chapter of James, what he says about those who go to the mirror and look, walk away. He says, for example, in verse 25, but one who looks intently. That is, I mean, listen, they pried up to look to see what's there. What is God saying? They want to grasp the truth. What is the Lord saying to us? And every time you and I come into a situation, every time we come to the Lord's house, we should ask God, Lord, when we sit in these pews, Father, even before we get here, give me a listening heart. Lord, show me how to listen aggressively. Show me how to listen attentively. Show me how to listen probing to see if what I'm hearing is the truth. How can I apply this to my heart? Listen, we want to be listening to Jehovah Yahweh, Elohim God, not man. What does man have to say? Not much. Look at the mess this world is in. You know why? Because men are listening to men. They're not listening to God. Now I want to tell you, my friend, when you hear God speak, and you know that it's from the Word of God, you know that from the Spirit of God into your spirit, God is dealing with you, then my friend, let me ask you a question. If God is the God He says He is and He is, does He not demand, does He not require, and does He not deserve my full-hearted attention for the moment that God is speaking? If He's the God we say He is, He deserves my undivided attention. Because you see, God wants me to know the truth. You say, well, now, what is this truth God wants us to know? As I thought about it, I think you could put it into three categories. Number one, He wants us to know the truth about Himself. He wants us to know the truth about ourselves. And He wants us to know the truth about other people. When I understand the truth of who God is, I'm going to begin to understand better who I am. Then I'm going to begin to understand who other people are and their needs and how God in my life, through my life, can help meet those needs. God wants us to know who He is. He has equipped us through the indwelling Holy Spirit to know Him. So the first word is what? Comprehend. He wants us to comprehend the truth. All right, the second word. The second part of God's goal for us in listening is that we may be conformed to the truth. To be conformed to the truth. That is, shape into the mold of the truth that we hear. Fashion into the mold of the truth we hear. What does He say, for example, in Romans chapter 8, verse 29? He says in this 29th verse, for every single believer, God has predetermined, predestined, preordained that every single believer would be shaped, that is, fitted into the mold of Christ. He says what? Conformed into the likeness of Jesus Christ. How is God going to conform you and me into His likeness? By revealing to us the truth of His likeness, shaping us. And as I am confronted with the truth, I can do one of two things. I can resist the truth. I can refuse to be pushed into God's mold, into the likeness of Christ. Or I can hear the truth, drop my guard, receive the truth of the Lord Jesus Christ, yield to Him, not resist, but yield, and be fashioned into the likeness of Christ. He says we are to listen in order to comprehend, and to comprehend in order to be shaped and to be, listen, to be conformed to that truth. You'll recall, for example, back in James again, chapter 1, what he says. He says, now, there are two kinds of hearers. He says, if anyone, verse 23, if anyone is a hearer of the word and not a doer, that is, that's a passive listener, hearing but not doing. Hearing, listen, being entertained but not being conformed. Let me tell you something else. God never speaks for our consideration. Shape us. Shape us into His likeness. That's the reason He reveals truth to us. The wisest thing you can ever do is to allow the truth to shape you into the mold of God. Let me ask you a question. Would God ever tell you anything that's not true? Never. Would He ever tell you anything that is not good for you? Never. Would He ever require of you anything that's not good for you? Never. Now, there'll be some things He may say to us that we don't particularly like to hear. And I think as Jeremiah spoke, the listeners to Jeremiah and his prophecy, one of the things that they said, we ought to have this spirit. Listen to this. Jeremiah chapter 42, verse 6. Whether it is pleasant or unpleasant, we will listen to the voice of the Lord our God. Haven't you heard people say, I'm not going back to that church anymore. I don't want to hear that preacher. Why don't you want to hear? All he talks about is money. Or all he talks about is sin. Could it be that God's trying to get through your thick heart? I'll tell you one thing. Listen, if I went somewhere and heard somebody preaching, God got a hold of me and got me in a conviction, I'd be afraid not to go back. If you are running from God, what you're doing is you're resisting the truth, and what you're saying is, I love darkness more than I love light. And friends, you're headed for trouble. You remember what Jesus said? He said, the man who hears these words that I speak and doeth them is like a man who builds his house and the foundation is solid rock. The winds will blow, the storms will come, the rain will beat down, and the floods will come. But it's immovable because it is built on that which is immovable, Christ Jesus, the rock. He says, but the man who listens to the words that I say and doeth them not is a fool. God gives the truth that I may comprehend it. God gives the truth that I may be conformed to it because he knows that is for my best. The third part of that goal is that God speaks to us. God wants us to listen. God speaks to us that we may communicate that truth. God has never given us anything to keep for ourselves. Whether it's money, it's to go through us. If it is truth, it is to be shared. Listen to what he said. As you go, make disciples of all nations, baptizing them in the name of the Father, the Son, the Holy Spirit. Listen, teaching them to observe. Listen, having heard, teach them how to conform. Teaching them to observe all the things which I have given to you. And ye shall receive power after that the Holy Ghost has come upon you, and ye shall be witnesses of me. Jerusalem, Judea, Samaria, the uttermost parts of the earth. In 2 Timothy chapter 2 and verse 2, that beautiful passage that oftentimes we quote about discipleship. It's just true about lots of things. Listen to what he said. Chapter 2, verse 2, and the things which you have heard from me, Paul said to Timothy, listen, the things which you have heard from me in the presence of many witnesses, these entrust the faithful men who will be able to teach others also. That is, the truth that you have been able to comprehend, Paul says, through me as I have been your teacher. He says, you are to communicate these truths to others who in turn will be able to pass them on that somebody else's life may be changed. Now, I want you to listen to me very carefully. You're going to get real personal. Every single one of us, every waking moment of our life, every single one of us is communicating something every moment of our life. That is every waking moment. By what we say and what we don't say. By what we do and what we fail to do, we are communicating something. For example, here's a dad with a family. Son says, well, Dad, how much are we going to tithe this Sunday? Dad says, we're not going to tithe this Sunday because I can't afford it. I've got bills to pay and I can't tithe. Then, Father, you are communicating to your son a lie. You're communicating to him by your actions that you cannot trust God with your money. That God is not faithful to meet your needs. That God will not keep his promise concerning the tithe if you give it. So you're saying, son, you can't trust God when it comes to money. You say, well, I'm not one of those tithers, but I wouldn't say that. You've already said it. You have already communicated by your decision. You have communicated either truth or error. In your family, for example, let's say that you never read the Bible. What you're communicating to your family is, I'm smart enough to make my decisions and I can get along without God's counsel. And that too is a lie. That too is error. And if you're teaching your family that a person can get along without the counsel of God, my friend, you are communicating to them something that is absolutely untrue and detrimental to their whole future. Your sons and your daughters have never seen you on your knees, never heard you pray. What you're communicating is, I don't need fellowship with God. I don't need to ask him about anything. I can handle it myself. And the truth is, that's not true either. That is a lie. You cannot handle it without him. Not and be what God wants you to be. Listen, the absence of prayer, the absence of the Bible study, the absence of giving, the absence of sharing our faith is communicating to others that none of these things are important. And my friend, you and I know that every single one of them is important. And his dad, and he's talking to his family, says, well, God wants me to raise my giving. We're going to trust the Lord. Here's a need we have. We're going to trust God. You know what you're communicating to your kids? Boy, listen, when all hell breaks loose, you can trust on God. When you can't see your way clear, God will work it out. God will meet your needs. Listen, we are communicating either error and lies, or we're communicating truth, life-changing truth. And then some fathers and mothers wonder why their families in the mess they're in. Could it be that you and I have communicated unbelief? Listen, we communicate so many things we never decided to communicate. Let me ask you a question. In the light of what you know, listen, in the light of what you know that God's been so gracious and good to teach you over these years, are you deliberately, willfully, by an act of choice, attempting to apply these truths to your life on a daily basis in order that you may be shaped in the likeness of Christ? And are you communicating the truth about God? Are you communicating the truth about yourself? What is it by your life you're telling other people? Every time God speaks to you and to me, He's got three things in mind: that you comprehend the truth, that you conform to the truth, that you communicate that truth. We comprehend it. Listen to me. We comprehend it clearly. We conform to it willingly. And we communicate it boldly. That's why God speaks to you and me.
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7: 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Spiritual truth can be difficult to understand. That's why we need an interpreter. Here's a moment with Charles Stanley.
6: Now, God has given to all of us who are believers a divine person who lives within us to help us to receive and understand everything that God says. 1 Corinthians chapter 2, look if you will. You recall this verse which says, things which eye has not seen, and ear has not heard, and which have not entered the heart of man, all that God has prepared for those who love Him. Then Paul says, for to us God revealed these things through the Spirit, for the Spirit searches all things, even the depths of God. Every single believer has within him and her the Holy Spirit, who knows perfectly the mind of God, and who receives within us and communicates to our spirit the message, the truth that God wants us to hear. Because Adam fell, the whole human race fell. You and I were born with a bent away from God. The moment we received Jesus Christ as our personal Savior, the Holy Spirit came in. One of His primary ministries is to teach us the truth of who God is. So He says He gave us the Holy Spirit to reveal these things. Verse 12. Now we have received not the spirit of the world, but the Spirit who is from God. For what reason? That we may

0: God.
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0: And I welcome you to our broadcast for Saturday, August the 8th, and Sunday, August the 9th. And I hope that the Lord is just blessing you this weekend as you've tuned into our 30-minute radio broadcast. We're going to continue the message we started last week from the book of Titus, but speak thou the things which become sound doctrine. And we've got several of these messages as we did about 20 messages on preaching from Titus. Not all of them were on the doctrines here, but anyway, we enjoyed going through that, and we certainly praise the Lord for it. I want to, first of all, remind you again, as it's getting very close now, to our radio rally. This will be August the 24th. And this will be on Sunday evening on Monday evening at 7 o'clock at the Fall Creek Baptist Church in Jonesville, North Carolina. Now, if you're coming from out of state, we can steer you to where the rooms are. We don't take care of rooms and food, but if you would like to come, we'd be glad to have you. And on that Monday evening, it will be broadcasted live over the Fall Creek Baptist Church Facebook page and over our Facebook page at Gospel Broadcasting. And also, that evening, you're going to be hearing our choir sing. Brother Drake does a great job with that choir, Brother Drake Macemore. And then you're also going to be hearing Tucker Harmony, a gospel bluegrass group from Mount Airy, North Carolina, is going to be singing for us. And others will be, we'll have other things going on. We're also going to make it a big announcement. Now, I'm going to make a big announcement concerning, I've got a plan. I've been working on it since January, where people can learn their Bible more. And you know, this is the average person. The average person will never have a chance to go to Bible college. They'll never have a chance to learn some of the things that some people have learned. And so I've got an idea, and we've put it into works, and it's actually, I will say 45% completed right now, the project. So anyway, I'll be announcing that at the rally, so you'll want to be there. All right. Now, I want you to pray for us during these days. Thank you again for these that you listen and support us, that we can be on these many stations that we're on. We're reaching a lot of people right now, and I need your prayers. We was in one church the other night. They doubled our church support. I hope if you're a pastor and you do not currently support GBI, I hope you'll at least let me come by and talk to you about the work, because I got to tell you, the work is great. We're reaching a lot of people, and we'd love to be a part of your missions program. Some would say, well, we only support missionaries that start churches. I understand that, but we are a help to the local church and the local pastor, and we do not go against that. We help them. Amen. All right, Father, take our time together and use it in Jesus' name. Amen. Now, our message from the Word of the Lord. Well, what are you trying to improve? Now, by the way, I believe in being good health. I believe in exercising. I believe in doing right. But I want to ask you something. What are you doing it for? What's the purpose behind it, lady? Amen. Are you trying to get into such a shape to where other men will look at you? If you are, that's the wrong thing to be. If you're trying to be noticed, that's wrong. Now, if you're doing it for your health, that's good. Men, what are you doing things for? What are you getting in shape for? Why? What's the reason for it? Well, you know what my reason for it is? I want to get in better health so I can preach longer. You see. But now, Christian, but we're fearfully and wonderfully made. Ain't that wonderful? Now, let me give you another one. This is a little bit hard to explain, but I'm going to try to explain this to you. No preacher ought to be afraid of the tough verses in the Bible. And when you come to a tough verse in the Bible, fellas, if you don't know what it means, just say, hey, you know what? I don't know what that means. Oh, no, preacher, I could never do that. Well, if I admit it on the radio, you can admit it. And I've got to tell you, there's some verses in here that I don't know what they mean. Amen. I'm just going to admit. Now, Proverbs chapter number 16, verse number 4 says, the Lord hath made all things for himself. Let's stop right there. The Lord hath made all things for... You all know God didn't make that. Hold it. The Lord hath made all things for himself. All right, now I'm going to explain some things to you here. The Holy Spirit is helping me. He's giving me some revelation on this verse, and I'm not talking about a new vision or a new revelation, but He's opening my eyes to the verse. I want to show you what He's shared with me. Proverbs 16:4, the Lord hath made all things for himself. Now notice the rest of this carefully. Yea, even the wicked for the day of evil. Now wait a minute. Does God... responsible for evil? No. Here's the deal. God made you, and from the womb, a lot of times people will choose. God gives a person a choice in life, which way they're going to go. Amen. Some folk just naturally are going to choose to go away from God. Some folk are going to choose God. 1978, I chose God. I mean, listen, the predestination crowd and this crowd that believes that in irresistible grace and all that foolishness, there's nothing to any of that. God gave every man a choice. The only thing is, God knew what the choice would be. All right. Now, you say, preacher, did God create the wicked? He did. God created the now, but here's what happened. The devil fell from heaven. And the devil took the wicked and perverted them. The devil's responsible for drugs and gambling and whoremongers and adulterers and harlots and evil people and murderers and abusers of themselves with mankind and God. Listen, the devil perverts things. I'm going to show you something. The devil is a perverter. Let me give you two instances in the Bible. First of all, the stones. In Matthew chapter number 4, Jesus was being tempted of the devil 40 days in the wilderness. Now remember, I'm keeping with our text verse, Titus chapter 2 verse 1, Paul said, "But speak thou the things which become sound doctrine." We're talking about the doctrine of creation. All right, now, here's the deal. The devil, trying to get God to turn those stones into bread. Do you know what that was? Now, on the surface, that just looks like, oh, well, the devil tempted God, tried to get him to turn the stones into bread. What's the big deal about that? Big the deal is this. The whole idea of Satan was to get God to use perversion. You see, perversion is making something into something that it ain't. Understand? I mean, people today don't even know what they're born. Am I a man? Am I a woman? Well, let me tell you something. What are you? What does nature tell you you are? Amen. You are what you're born. Amen. All right, now not the stones, but let's use the serpent in Genesis chapter 3. And I've had to really do some thinking on this, or which way I believe it. But I almost believe this, and you know, you can believe it any way you want to believe it. But some people might think, well, that serpent was a talking animal, and the devil just entered into that serpent in the garden and he started talking. I've come to believe that the devil perverted that serpent. I've come to really believe that serpent was not a talking creature, and that I don't know why Eve would have stopped and listened to a talking animal. I can tell you this today: if I go home and my cat, I get out of my car, and I always, the first thing I do when I get out of the car is look for my cat. And I get out of my car, then my cat comes up and says, "Hey, Ricky, how you doing?" I'll tell you right now, one of us is going to be leaving the property. It'd probably be me. Amen. I probably will drive a car without a license. Amen. I'm telling you, buddy. Amen. But I tell you what. But listen, I don't know why Adam and Eve would listen to a perverted animal talk, but they did. You know what it was? It was devil possessed. It's demon possessed. You ever heard people say, well, the animals, back years ago, 50 years ago, we had mad dogs in the community. I remember Mama would say, "That dog looks like it's mad. Get in the house." You don't have mad dogs today because the demons are in the people. But 40, 50 years ago, I saw that. And let me tell you something. I want to say this to you. That the devil perverted the stones, or tried to. He didn't get the job done. But he did pervert the serpent. The devil is a perverter. And so the devil perverts. He takes the wicked. Now, God made the wicked for the day of evil. Now, God, by the way, God also said this verse in the book of Psalms, that they come forth of the womb. The wicked do speak in lies. You know what? You know what? Some people just come forth of the womb. They never accept God at the end of their lifetime. They have a chance. Even the wickedest man on earth has had a chance to get saved. The Bible said the grace of God hath appeared to all men. All men. All men. You say, preacher, what about the man in the darkest parts of the jungle? Well, the Bible said the heavens declare the glory of God. You see, if that man looks up, he knows there's a God in the heavens. He prays to God. He's saved. The heavens preach creation. I got into something deep there. But anyway, let me move on. Let me move on and say this. That God created everything. Amen. All right, now the devil has tucked people. And what the devil does is he takes the wicked people and perverts them. And then you have a society. And you can see that in the seed line of Cain in the book of Genesis chapter 4, as opposed to the seed line of Seth in Genesis chapter 5. And now Cain's seed line had a lot of advancements. Cain's seed line advanced music. We might see that a little bit later. Cain's seed line advanced building cities, civilization. Oh, they had all that knowledge, but they didn't have God. Now, does that remind you of today? A heathen doctor that don't know God can do a heart transplant, but he don't know who created the heart. a heathen doctor can take a leg and take a knee and transplant it. I mean, replace it, but not transplant it, but replace it. Well, you know what? 100 years ago, they couldn't do that. He can do that and never know who the creator is. A brain surgeon can go up in you and do a brain cath on you, just like a heart cath. He can go into your brain and look around and yet not know who God is. Isn't that amazing? I mean, it's amazing, my friend. And so what I'm saying to you is we were created. Man is not involved. Man's not getting better and better. You know, I'll give you another illustration about that. You say, well, so-and-so can speak 5 languages. Now, that's good. If you learn languages, if you travel, you're going to have to know Spanish and German and English and this and that and Chinese, whatever. If you're a business person or you travel across the world, you have to know some things. But I wouldn't say man's getting smarter because he's learning different languages, and I'm going to tell you why. Because man was so smart, he wanted to build a tower to heaven, the Tower of Babel. And yet God separated him and confounded the languages to keep man. So the languages came about by man being disobedient to God. So I wouldn't say that man is evolved in learning a lot of languages. No, I wouldn't say that at all. Amen. Man evolved and tried to, and God had to put him down. All right, now, let me just close this part of creation with this verse, Revelation chapter number 4 and verse number 11. Now, the church is in heaven at this time. This is just immediately after the rapture of the church, and the 24 elders represent the church, and the beast are there. And God said this in Revelation 4:11, a great verse, "Thou art worthy, O Lord, to receive glory and honor and power. For thou hast created all things, and for thy pleasure they are and were created." God showed me something yesterday. I'd never seen this before. Look at the last part of that verse. It said, they are and were created. Did you know things are still being created? God talked about His Spirit creates things in the sea. Did you know a whale was probably born today? That's creation of God. A cat was born somewhere today. That's the creation of God. A dog was born somewhere today. That's the creation of God. Did you know God's still creating? Now, we just read Genesis 1:1. In the beginning, God created, with the E-D on it, the heavens and the earth, and we think God's through. God's not through creating. A little baby was born today. That's God's creation. Hallelujah. Which word and art. By the way, even in heaven, when we go to heaven, God's still creating. Why? Because there's still people on earth. There's still people going to be born during the tribulation period. And God's still creating little babies. And God's still creating animals. God is a creator. God creates things. Show me one thing in the Bible. Take the Bible for the textbook and show me one thing in the Bible the devil's ever created. The devil's imitated. But the devil is not created. The devil can imitate, but he cannot create. The devil can't make one thing. He can't make it. He has to go to God for permission to even do anything to you and I. You see, and so that's why we should not believe the philosophies of the devil. Now, God is worthy of the power. The Bible said, "Thou art worthy, O Lord, to receive glory." Glory. How about that? Let's give the glory to God for creation. Amen. Let's quit this. The earth is 914 billion years old. You don't know that. Nobody's around to know that. Let's take the Bible account. 6,000 years old. Let's take what the Bible says. Let's get the Bible back in our pulpits. Let's get the Bible back in our Sunday school class. Let's stop everybody giving their opinions. Well, I've got an opinion and I believe this. It don't matter what we believe. What does the Bible say about it? What does the Word of God say about it? I believe that says creation. Let me read and close this part of creation with that verse. Revelation 4:11, "Thou art worthy, O Lord, to receive glory and honor and power." Glory to God. Amen. You're going to receive power. "For thou hast created all things, and for thy pleasure they are and were created." Ain't that a blessing? Thank God. Amen. That's enough to shout about right there. Amen. All right. Well, that closes the doctrine of creation. Now, boy, but speak thou the things which become sound doctrine. By the way, our church people ought to be instructed in creation. It ought to be taught in our pulpits, ought to be taught in our Sunday school classes. We ought to teach the doctrines of creation. And we ought to teach them from the Bible, not from somebody's commentary that guesses about what God meant. Now, let me move on to another doctrine, but speak thou the things which become sound doctrine in this series. I move now to the doctrine of, by the way, doctrine means instruction. Doctrine is the teaching of Jesus Christ. Doctrine is learning and teaching. I move now to the doctrine of the Scriptures. The doctrine of the Scriptures. Now, when you're studying the Bible, I tell you, let's see here. Let's look at some scriptures, and you get your Bible and follow with me. I believe we ought to start right here in John, the Gospel of John, chapter 1, verse 1. In the beginning, now there we go, we see that phrase again. Now, again, that is not where God began. That's where God began it with mankind. I think you can compare this in the beginning with Genesis 1:1, in the beginning. And it's the same thing. God, John just started John right where God started creation. He said, I'm going to start it for mankind. You see, mankind has to have a starting point and a stopping point. God don't have to have one. He's always been, He always will be. God don't have to have a starting point and a stopping point, but man does. Man has to have somewhere to start, man has to have somewhere to finish. Man's got to be born, man's got to die. That's just it. That's the way God created it. That's the way God fixed it. Man is limited in his mind. Can you imagine if man wasn't limited in his mind? That's what happened at the Tower of Babel. And they're going to build a tower to heaven, and God put a stop to it. Now, but let me show you. In the beginning was the Word. And the Word was with God, and the Word was God. Now, who's the Word? Jesus Christ. Now, I have, and you have, the written Word of God. We have 1,189 chapters, over 31,000 verses. We have over 700,000 words, New and Old Testament, of the Word of God. But wait a minute. Jesus is the Word. Jesus not only wrote the Word, He is the Word. He is the Word. You say, you understand all that? No. The Word was made flesh and dwelt among us. He is the Word. Again, God, what is the Word for? A witness. Your Bible is a record all down through time. Man's going to be judged by this Bible. At the judgment seat of Christ, I believe that fire that's going to destroy the wood, hay, and stubble, I believe that fire is the Word of God. For our God is a consuming fire. I believe in the white throne judgment, when the books are opened and another book was opened. I believe this. I believe that God, those books probably are records of man's lives. God keeps a witness, but the ultimate book that they're going to be judged from is the Bible. Amen. You're going to be judged with the Bible. God's going to say, well, the Bible said this and you didn't do that. God's going to, you know what, Jesus, you know, I'll prove that to you this way. Jesus had a problem in his earthly ministry. The Pharisees were a sore thorn in his side. The Pharisees were a bunch of people. I mean, boy, they were characters, right? I mean, buddy, they wanted to believe parts of the law they wanted to believe, and the parts they didn't want to believe, they didn't want to believe it. And so they followed Jesus everywhere, starting trouble, and the Sadducees as well. And the Sadducees didn't believe in a resurrection. That's why they're sad, you see. All right, and then somebody said, a Pharisee said, he ain't fair, you see. Well, that's about right, he ain't fair. Old Pharisaical person, they're not fair about anything. I mean, they won't excuse, they'll excuse it if their family does it. Boy, the rest of us are heathen for doing it, amen? That's a Pharisee, brother, that's a Pharisee. Now, I've got no time for that kind of stuff, amen. But let me help you, I'm a Bible Christian. I want to preach the doctrines of the Bible. Now, here's the thing about the Scriptures. Jesus Christ is the Word of God. Now, the Word represents a record. God don't do anything without a record. The Word represents authority. You see, I've often used the illustration to you. If you get pulled over by a highway patrolman, he's going to give you a ticket. He walks up to your car with a green book, a blue book, a red book, a black book, and a brown book, and you say, "Officer, what in the world are these books?" Well, sir, you have speeded today. You went 102 and a 35. I'm sorry, officer, I was in a real hurry. Yeah, you were, but you're gonna get it. I'm gonna get it from all those books? No, you get to pick the one. Do you want to be judged from the blue book, the green book, the brown book, the red book? No. You say, preacher, that is ridiculous, and you're exactly right. That's how ridiculous other versions of the Bible are. There's not 14, we really use incorrect language. There's not 500 versions of the Bible. There's only one Bible. The rest of them are just books. Amen. They're inspired by men. They're wrote by men. Study the Westcott and Hort text of 1881. Most of your so-called Bibles came from those texts. Why? So that these book companies can make a bunch of money. One of your leading Bibles has on its website, if you use over 5,000 words of this Bible, you're in copyright violation. You see, the King James Bible don't have a copyright. You can't By the way, I'm not going to argue with people about the Bible today, but I am going to say this to you. If the King James Bible is not the true Word of God, then why does it fit like it is? I mean, everybody fights the King James. I mean, they just fight it. I mean, even our fundamentalists take shots at it. By the way, I'm going to caution you again. You should be careful what you post on social media. If you're a preacher, and if you're a Christian, you definitely have a responsibility to make sure your Bible is King James. Oh, it is, preacher. You don't trust the internet for your Bible. Do I need to say that again? Don't trust the internet for your Bible. I'm telling you, the internet makes me, the devil will slip his versions in there. You'd be surprised how other versions are slipping in our churches. They're slipping in the Wednesday night service. They're slipping in the Sunday school. I'm not going to knowingly sit under a man preaching from another version of the Bible if I can help it. I don't want to. I have no desire to. I don't want to. I'm not going to. Amen. Why? I don't go to a septic tank to get a biscuit. If that man don't think enough of my Bible to preach from my Bible, then let me give you what the Bible says. In 2 Timothy chapter 3, verse number 16, let's turn there and look at that verse. 2 Timothy, I'm talking about the doctrine of the Scriptures. Now, some of us fundamentalists need to get straight on the doctrine of the Scriptures. The Bible says, all Scripture is given by inspiration of God and is profitable for reproof, for correction, for instruction in righteousness. Now, God gave you the Bible for a purpose, that the man of God may be perfect, thoroughly furnished unto all good works. God gave you a Bible so the preacher could help you grow. That's the whole purpose of that. Now, the Word of God is inspired by God. Now, I still believe the Word of God is inspired today. The word inspired means God breathed. Be careful what you say. Because if you say, well, the Word of God is not inspired today, then you're saying God's breath ain't on the Bible. Now, wait a minute. The translators did not get a special... The King James Bible translators in 1603 to 1607, completed in 1611, they didn't get a separate translation of the Bible. A separate inspiration of the Bible. They did not get that. No, no. But what they did get was, I believe God had them to use wisdom. And I'll just say this on the radio. I'm tired. I'm sick up to my gizzard of commentary writers saying, well, the King James ought to have been translated this way, and the King James ought to have been translated that way. They used the best men of those times, smarter than these commentary writers today. You better be careful about that. Now, I want to say this. A lot of people today say, well, in the original it says this. And in the original, you know why people keep going back to the original? Because they want to look smart. Now, wait a minute. I look up things in the Greek and the Hebrew. I do. But you know what? Do you know what your Bible's written in? Does anybody know? It's written in English. Do you know that you ought to look the English word up and see what it means, what your Bible is written in? Now, let me help you about something today. I know I'm going to make you mad. But you don't have the original Greek and Hebrew. Nobody has that. You have what's written down. You have what some of these books say it means. But what does God say about it? You know what the Bible said? Comparing spiritual things to spiritual. The late Dr. Sammy Allen said this. The Bible is a good commentary on the Bible. If you want to know what the Bible means, the Bible will fulfill itself in one part using another part. The Bible takes one part, it's just like a puzzle. And you do not build a doctrine on one verse of Scripture. I know people that they'll build things on one, they'll pull that one verse out, take it out of context and tell you what it means. When studying the Bible, you ought to always put the Scripture in its context. Now, there's two things about that. There is interpretation. Titus chapter 2, verse 1, but speak thou the things which become sound doctrine. The correct interpretation in that verse in its context is, Paul is saying, Titus, instruct these people in sound doctrine. And then he goes on in verses 2 and talks about the older women, and the older men, the younger men, the younger women, and he talks about all that, maybe not in that order. I'm misquoting, but you look at that, Titus chapter number 2. And so that is the interpretation. That is the correct context of those verses there. He is telling his young preacher to instruct the church. And he gives a list of things of how people ought to act. Now, the application to that is really what I'm doing. The application to that, I'm taking that verse, but speak thou the things which become sound doctrine. That verse can be backed up with other verses. Preach the word, be instant in season, out of season. And then it talked about, you know, reprove, rebuke, you know, and the devil's took it out of my mind, with all long suffering and doctrine. All right. Amen. The devil took it out of my mind. Other verses. These verses right here in 2 Timothy chapter number 3. It talked about this. It talked about all scripture is given by inspiration of God. And it's profitable for what? For doctrine. You see, so I'm not taking Titus chapter 2 verse 1 out of context when I'm preaching to you about different doctrines of the Bible. All through the New Testament, Paul talks about doctrine. And so there's a doctrine of the scriptures. And the scriptures are inspired of God. Now, let me go on and let me show you that the scriptures are preserved of God. Now, I had a commentary writer said this verse didn't mean this. Well, if it don't mean this, you tell me what it means. Psalm 12 and verse number 6. Now, this is David writing the 12th Psalm, and God is preserving this as he writes it. Psalm 12, 6, the words of the Lord are pure words. Not the words of Ricky Cothran, but the words of the Lord. As silver. You know what silver represents in the Bible? Silver represents redemption. You see, if God's words are not true, then salvation is not true. If the King James Bible is wrong, you have no church, you have no salvation, you have no blood, you have no doctrine. Amen. And a lot of these people run things back in the Greek and Hebrew and make it. By the way, there are several meanings to a word in the Greek and the Hebrew. I could give you one instance. I'm not going to right now because I'd have to take an hour to explain the thing behind it, and I don't want to do that. But there's one word in the Bible that a lot of people run back in the Greek, and they get several different meanings, so they take the meaning that best suits them, not that best suits the text of the verse. But the word in English, amen, means what it means. And I'm not against Greek and Hebrew when it applies, but I'll say this, look your words up also in English. And see what they mean. Your Bible is in English. Amen. Learn English. And the English translators did what God told them to do in translation. But now these words are preserved. You got to believe that your Bible is preserved. Let me read to you. Psalm 12, verse number 6. The words of the Lord are pure words as silver, tried in a furnace of earth, purified seven times. In other words, what that means is the Word of God has been tried. Since the beginning of time, the devil has tried to destroy the Bible. He's tried to. Remember in the book of Jeremiah, how that Jeremiah wrote all that and they took it before the king, and that king took a pen knife and cut it out. You know what God did? He gave Jeremiah the same words all over again. Gave him more. Added more to it. God used that to add more. That is inspiration of the scriptures and preservation of the scriptures. You remember that 700 years before Christ, the book of Isaiah was written, and probably translated into Aramaic in Luke chapter number 4. Jesus goes in the synagogue and they hand him a book and he calls it Scripture. You know why? It's preserved, you see. All right, I can give you other Bible instances, but let me go on and read the verse in verse number 7. Thou shalt keep them, O Lord, talking about his words. Thou shalt preserve them from this generation, from the time I'm writing this, forever. He said, these words of God are going to be preserved forever. Amen. And thank God that they are. So, I'll give you another instance. Well, friend, we come to the end of our radio broadcast for this Saturday, August the 8th, and Sunday, August the 9th. I certainly appreciate you for listening here over these great stations. Well, we'd love to have you write us. I'll give you the mailing address here at the end of the radio broadcast today. If you want a copy of the message you heard, it's R483-7, R483-7. 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All right, you be sure to listen to us again next week, and until then, may God be with you now, is our prayer. Well, friends, I want to thank you for listening to today's Gospel Pulpit radio broadcast. 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I'm Brother Ricky Cothran. I hope you'll tune in again on the same station at the same time for another Gospel Pulpit radio broadcast when we come and dine around the Word of God together. All the time, he who fed the multitudes turned the water into wine to the hungry. Planning a home remodel? 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Will you need to deal with an insurance claim? Be aware, insurance companies place deadlines on when claims can be filed and repairs completed.
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4: Listen, my son, accept what I say, and years of your life will be many. I guide you in the way of wisdom, lead you along straight paths. When you walk, your steps will not be hampered. When you run, you will not stumble. Hold on to instruction. Do not let it go. Guard it well, for it is your life. Do not set foot on the path of the wicked or walk in the way of evil men. Avoid it. Do not travel on it. Turn from it and go on your way. That's Proverbs 4:10 through 15. No one can say that the writings from the Proverbs do not teach us. How direct is the word of instruction? Basically, the writings of the Proverbs were provided to instill a conscious awareness of God's presence in our everyday life. Living in this life can be done with a great deal of wisdom. It will protect us from many pitfalls. However, foolish things are by not listening to the wisdom, the great wisdom from heaven itself. And as the book begins, it says that these many sayings are gems that will take us on a journey that leads us away from the darkness of sin and the dangers that are there. It is a journey that will impact wisdom so that we can gain insight into the spiritual things of God. Our lives will be disciplined by their teachings. Living a just and right life is the outcome for those who are intent on hearing the Word of God and letting it guide us. To fear God and honor Him in life, we can gain the knowledge needed to protect us from the evil one. I love the quote from the 3rd chapter of Proverbs, verses 5 and 6, where it says, "We should trust in the Lord with all our hearts, and lean not upon your own understanding. In all your ways acknowledge Him, and He will make your paths straight." This is Max Pratt, and again welcoming you to our program, where we teach a short Bible lesson and share a song or two that honors the God that we worship and His holy word. If you are listening for the very first time, we want you to know that it is our purpose to honor the Lord Jesus Christ. We seek to introduce Him to all who listen. Often we share a scripture that will help us along our earthly journey. We are so thankful for all who have and continue to listen to our programs, and we pray blessings will flow to you this day.

There are two kinds of wisdom. Here are the words from the book of James. Who is wise and understanding among you? Let him show it by his good life, by deeds done in the humility that comes from wisdom. But if you harbor bitter envy and selfish ambition in your hearts, do not boast about it or deny the truth. Such wisdom does not come from heaven, but is earthly, unspiritual, of the devil. For where you have envy and selfish ambition, there you find disorder and every evil practice. But the wisdom that comes from heaven is first of all pure, then peace-loving, considerate, submissive, full of mercy and good fruit, impartial and sincere. Peacemakers who sow in peace raise a harvest of righteousness. And that comes from James chapter 3, verses 13 through 18. From the warning in Proverbs to the writings of James, one of the disciples of our Lord Jesus, we find the truth about following the wisdom from heaven. Earthly wisdom cannot and does not compare to the wisdom from above. God is the author of heavenly wisdom, the very one who can see all of humanity from the very beginning to the end. Nothing escapes his notice. He is able to direct our steps. His word says, above all else, guard your heart, for it is the wellspring of life. Put away perversity from your mouth. Keep corrupt talk far from your lips. Let your eyes look straight ahead. Fix your gaze directly before you. Make level paths for your feet, and take only ways that are firm. Do not swerve to the right or to the left. Keep your foot from evil. Proverbs 4. 23 through 27. The Proverbs exalt the heavenly wisdom that will prevent our stumbling into the wicked ways of this world. The advice is good for us today as it was so long ago. Get wisdom, get understanding. Do not forget my words or swerve from them. Do not forsake wisdom, and she will protect you. Love her, and she will watch over you. Wisdom is supreme. Therefore, get wisdom. Though it cost all you have, get understanding. Esteem her, and she will exalt you. Embrace her, and she will honor you. She will set a garland of grace on your head and present you with a crown of splendor. Proverbs 4, 5 through 9. We can compare the words of Jesus when he taught those on the mountainside. Those who listened and put his words into practice were wise builders, he said. But those who heard but did not put them into practice were foolish. We can also turn to the Apostle Paul's writings where he uses the Roman armor that illustrates the spiritual armor with which God supplies us. Wearing the armor of God gives us protection, and also it provides us with the way and means of defeating our enemy, the devil. The ways of the world are filled with darkness of sin and wickedness. The light of God exposes such behaviors. It is within our grasp to walk in the light of God and to let him direct our steps. Have you chosen to listen carefully to the wisdom of God? He has preserved his word to be the light for us to follow. Jesus came into the world as the light of the world. And we pray you have chosen his wisdom.

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2: 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I'm Lisa Del Rey, your host. Community Spotlight is an opportunity to introduce our KCTA audience to our local nonprofit organizations. Our hope is to shed some light on who they are, why they are, what they do, and how you can lend a hand of support should you feel called to do so. 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She is the Digital Communications Manager for the Workforce Solutions, Kristen Billy. Thank you for being here.
3: Hello. Thank you for having me. How are you?
2: Great. I'm so glad that you're here. We've been wanting to get somebody with the Workforce Solutions in, and then I'm so glad it's my friend.
3: I know. We go way back.
2: Yes.
3: I'm so excited to get to talk to you, but also right now I get to work with you.
2: Yes. Yes. Thank you, Jesus. So people always think about the Workforce Solutions as unemployment.
3: Yes.
2: Y'all are more than that.
3: Absolutely. We are so much more than that. So for anybody who's just tuning in, maybe not aware of Workforce Solutions Coastal Bend, we connect people with careers and we connect businesses with talent. There's so much to say in that.
2: Yes.
3: But just knowing that, that's a powerful statement in itself. And we serve 11 counties across the Coastal Bend.
2: Wow.
3: A lot of people don't realize that. There is help in every area of our Coastal Bend that we are there supporting our communities. We help strengthen our local workforce and our economy. And we honestly believe everyone deserves the opportunity to build a successful future. I love it because we're working for a purpose every day. And I get to see that every day when I'm at work. It's something I'm so proud of that I get to do every day.
2: Yes. What other things do y'all help with?
3: So a lot of people think that when they start joining with us that there's a big fee attached or there's a contract or of some sort. That is not the case. A lot of our services are actually free. A lot of people don't realize that.
2: Yes.
3: We do job search assistance, career exploration. We help with resume writing. A lot of people are looking for help with that nowadays.
2: Yes.
3: We do interview preparation, career coaching, training, and education opportunities. One thing I think that people really have started to learn about what we offer too is childcare services for eligible applicants.
2: Oh, wow.
3: So for families that are trying to look for that perfect job, but they have to pay for childcare, we are able to help cover that if that family or person is eligible. Yes. It's huge. We also do a lot with our local veterans. We are a military town. I mean, you see it everywhere. We work so very closely with our local veterans to help them. That's either resources from going from military to civilian life. Mm-hmm. We do so much of that with our veterans. And then we also do so many hiring events around the community. So we're constantly busy. We're constantly moving, trying to help better our community.
4: Yes, yes. People need work so they can buy groceries and put food on the table for their families, take care of their families.
3: Absolutely.
4: And y'all are here to help us.
3: We are, yes. My favorite thing about seeing is when I go into work and we hear the success stories. Our career centers that are all over the Coastal Bend, 11 counties, you know, we get to hear some powerful stories about how someone was helped after college, or unfortunately they lost their job, and thanks to this career center in Kingsville, for example, I'm just saying out, you know, as one of the examples, they got to help them, get them back on their feet, and now they're in a job that they love. There's so many great things happening at all of our career centers all over the Coastal Bend. It's powerful.
4: And resume writing. I mean, that is so important because everybody wants a resume.
3: Yes. I think a lot of people now, especially in today's job market, and sometimes there's hesitation on, you know, what they should be doing now, what to do, what not to do. The great thing is the staff at Workforce Solutions Coastal Bend at our career centers, everyone slows it down a little bit. The world is moving fast. There's always something happening. With us, we slow it down. We talk to our customers. We hear them out, and we help make the process of finding the job or the career, we make that a comfortable one.
4: Yes.
3: So there's no pressure, you know, resume writing. Hey, it could get a little stressful sometimes, but when you have help, that's powerful because then it makes it a little bit easier. Then it makes that next step easier and so on and so forth. And then before you know it, you've reached the goal you've been looking for.
4: Yes, the job.
3: The job, yes.
4: Yes. And now Workforce Solutions just doesn't help job seekers, right? I mean, you are looking for a job, but you also help others.
3: Yes, you're right. So we do a lot with our local employers here in the city. I will say our president and CEO, Ken Trevino, has so many wonderful relationships with employers here in the Coastal Bend. And that is something that I'm always in awe of. It's such a wonderful partnership, whether it's Del Mar College, Coastal Bend College, local construction, whatever the business is, he has made it a point to meet and connect with so many of our local employers so that what we're doing when they come to us and they need help, we're getting them with qualified candidates. We're helping to recruit, to help fill those difficult to fill positions. We help with posting the hiring events. And we also, one thing too, a lot of people don't realize is we help provide labor market information.
4: Oh, wow.
3: That's a lot of really important data that a lot of our employers are looking for that helps them to understand the market. And we're able to do that for our employers. So yes.
4: And he makes those relationships.
3: Yes. It's very important. It's very important.
4: He's
3: very hands-on. And that's one thing I absolutely love getting to watch. All of our staff is very connected here in the communities. And so that makes our discussions with our employers that much more important and that much more amazing, so that when these opportunities do arrive, we're a part of that small bit that's helping for our community to thrive and helping our Coastal Bend grow.
4: Yes.
3: It's great to see. I love
4: it. That's amazing. Mm-hmm. Who would have thought? Now, tell us about some of the current programs and events that y'all have coming up.
3: Oh, we've been busy this summer. One thing that we are having a blast with is our Workforce on Wheels. Mm-hmm. That is our mobile unit. I'm not sure if you're aware of that. Okay, so what it is, every month, we're bringing the workforce services directly to our communities. It's incredible. So any services that you might need with Workforce Solutions, we do it right there in the mobile unit.
4: Perfect.
3: Absolutely. It's great. It's very helpful. And a lot of times, even in our rural counties, a lot of people can't get out, or it's a lot to get back and forth.
4: Yeah.
3: We'll be out there, which is wonderful. Yeah.
4: Perfect.
3: So, and we post every month about where we're at, where we're going to be. You can see that and follow where the mobile unit will be on our social media.
4: Oh, good.
3: So we've got that. We've also, this summer has been really cool because I'm getting to watch and see the Insight Externship Squared that is actually happening right now. And so what that is, we've got teachers, and this year we've got students, and we welcome middle school and high school teachers from all across the Coastal Bend. It's a hands-on journey through local work sites. It's really cool because we are working with local employers to show our teachers an immersive experience that connects the educators with real-world industry insights that they're taking it back to the classrooms.
4: Perfect.
3: So it's incredible. Recently, I got to go to Tesla. Mm-hmm. So this year, like I said, we are bringing on students, which

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1: Yes.
0: So many hiring events right now. So if you go to our website, there's too many to tell you right now, but if you go to our website, you can see all of them on our calendar. Mm-hmm. We put that up there so everyone can see. So yes, this summer has been pretty busy, but it's been great.
1: Yes. So give the website.
0: So we would love for people to visit us at our website. It is www.workforcesolutionscb.org. That's how you can go. And I want to let everybody know, you might see a little bit of construction on our website, mm-hmm. but that is because we are working on building a brand new website that is in the works. I think 2026 has brought so much growth here to Workforce Solutions Coastal Bend. And so we just ask our community to stay tuned and follow us on that journey.
1: And if anybody right now is thinking, oh, I need a job, I don't want to go door to door, visit the Workforce Solutions.
0: Absolutely. Go to our website. You can see all of our locations that are here in the Coastal Bend. Mm-hmm. And you just go into one of our career centers, talk to somebody. Our staff is incredible over there. You'll see a friendly face that'll get you started in the right direction and get you going to where you want to be.
1: Yes, that resume writing is big.
0: It's huge, yes.
1: Because employers want to see a resume. Mm-hmm. Where do you even start? I've been in radio all my life. My whole resume would be radio, radio, radio.
0: Yeah.
1: But y'all help put it together in a way that it's presentable and it shows how long I've been at a job, the longevity and...
0: Absolutely. There's so many things to look at when you're writing a resume or wanting to maybe even change a career.
1: Yes.
0: Like you said, you've been in radio all your life. Maybe there's somebody that's been in a field all their life and they're looking for that change.
1: Mm-hmm.
0: At Workforce Solutions Coastal Bend, we're helping people see that. And the great thing is, I think a lot of that can be intimidating or scary.
1: Scary.
0: Getting to go through this with somebody who understands it and will look at you and give you that encouragement that you need, I think that that is what sets us apart. That's what we can let people know that that's what we're doing for our community. We're setting you up for success.
1: Yes.
0: And that's exciting.
1: That is exciting. And for somebody who hasn't had to have a job and all of a sudden you need to go back to work.
0: Mm-hmm.
1: Where do I start?
0: We have actually worked with many people that are in that situation. There's different circumstances for everyone, but what they know is when they call us or come into one of our career centers, we are there with open arms, ready to talk to you, ready to hear you out and get you started. And just so sometimes doing that alone and starting fresh, it's scary. Mm-hmm. We want people to know it's okay. We're right here with you.
1: Y'all are the lighthouse beacon for us.
0: We're trying. Yes. I love that.
1: Yes. Thank you so much for coming in and sharing all this great information.
0: Oh,
1: and if
0: you.
1: They want more, just go to the website and follow on social media.
0: Yes, we are on Facebook, we're on Instagram, and we're on LinkedIn and YouTube.
1: Perfect.
0: Follow the journey and just keep growing with us.
1: Yes. Thank you so much.
0: Thank you.
1: And with that, we dim the lights on this week's Community Spotlight. I hope you've enjoyed learning more about the Workforce Solutions of the Coastal Bend and all the great programs that they have to offer. 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

0: Now the question comes up for brand new Christians. What should I do now that I'm saved? Frankly, you may have been saved a while and you may be thinking, well, this message isn't going to be for me. I've been saved a long time and I already know what to do. I wouldn't assume if I were you that there may not be something in this message for you. I would encourage you to listen for a couple of reasons. One, there may be something very basic that you've overlooked. And number two, and even more importantly, there's the possibility that you will have the opportunity to lead somebody to the Lord, and you're going to want to help them get started off on the right path. And it might help you to know some basic things that any Christian should do right after he gets saved. Now, today we're going to talk about six things. And I'll say this, one of the hardest times in your Christian life is right after you get saved. Because your enemies are going to fight hard to keep you from growing up. That's what they're going to do. They don't want you to grow in the grace and in the knowledge of the Lord Jesus Christ. I mean, your flesh doesn't want to give up any of the sins that Jesus paid for. Your flesh doesn't want to cooperate at all with the spiritual work that the Holy Spirit is trying to do in your spirit, because what happens as your spirit gets stronger, it is more of an opponent to your flesh. The flesh lusteth against the spirit and the spirit against the flesh, and these are contrary the one to the other, so that you cannot do the things that you would. You get that spirit inside of you strengthened up, it's going to be quite an opponent to that flesh. I'll tell you somebody else, another enemy, the world. The world wants you to still conform to its worldly standards. You know, in our covenant, in our statement of faith, in our bylaws, we have a statement that the church does not lower itself to the standards of the world, but rather it lives by the standards of the Bible, so that the world has to come up to the standard of the church. The church doesn't go down to the standard of the world. The point being that when somebody gets saved and they start coming to church, you want them to grow out of what they had before they were saved and come away from the world. The Bible says to be transformed by the renewing of your mind and to not be conformed, okay, to the world. Well, the world puts up quite a fight. And I'll tell you something else. The devil will put up quite a fight. He's mad. And the reason is he just lost another one of his children. So he's going to make it rough on you to second guess whether or not getting saved was really the best thing, or worse yet, whether living for Jesus Christ is really worth it. And when you're brand new in the Lord, if you get met with that challenge, it is easy to back off and say, wow, man, living for the Lord means that some of my family doesn't appreciate me, the people that I want to like me don't like me. In other words, fear of man, peer pressure. I'm not able to enjoy some of the things that I see that my friends are enjoying, envy, covetousness. And so it's really tough to go on and say, somehow or another, I'm going to grow through all of this and find more pleasure in the Christian life than I do in sin. Well, you will, but it's hard to know that early on. You pretty much believe that by faith until it actually kicks in, if you will. Combined, these enemies make it really, really difficult for you to get off to a good start as a Christian unless you do the following six things, all right? So we'll give them to you. What's the first thing you ought to do? Read the King James Bible. You say, I knew you were going to say something like that. You and that King James Bible. Well, hang on a second. Hang on. Years ago, we had a correspondence course with prisoners, and there were, I think, 25 lessons in the course. A lot of those things we wrote, and we'd send them all paperback Bibles, and if they completed the 25 courses, we'd send them a leather King James Bible, giant print, and they all seemed to really appreciate it. And over time, we studied with 1,000 prisoners. We corresponded with 1,000 prisoners, or offenders, if you want to call them that, and listen. Every single one of them received a King James Bible. And the truth is, in those Bibles, those King James Bibles, some of these fellows didn't even make it into high school, much less out of high school. And yet every single one of them were able to keep up with those studies and keep up with that Bible reading. And you say, well, how in the world were they able to do that? Because when it comes to Bible reading, the person who teaches you, the person who instructs you, the person who guides you into all truth is the Holy Spirit. And the Holy Spirit has a very special relationship with the words that are in the King James Bible. For one thing, they're all there. And for another thing, listen, there is not an error in that book. I've read it many times and studied all those passages that the skeptics say, well, there's a mistake right there. And all those scholars say, there's a mistake right there. Studied them. I've studied those. And I'm going to tell you something. Errorless, and it has apparent contradictions, of course. But when you study them, you find out they're not contradictions, in fact, at all. So if it's perfect, all right, perfect, pure, preserved Word of God in your language, and the Holy Spirit is inspiring it to you so that you can understand it, then He's going to make those words plain. You'll get it. So read the King James Bible. You go to the bookstore, you're newly saved, you go to the bookstore. I've seen a number of new Christians do this, and they're looking at, there are, you know, dozens of English translations up there on the shelves, and they're like, well, I wonder which one I should get. Just let me make it easy for you. Ask them for an authorized King James Bible. Not a new King James Bible, an authorized King James Bible. And then you get on your knees every time you get ready to read it, and you say two things. Lord, open thou mine eyes, that I may behold wondrous things out of thy law. That's Psalm 119, okay? That's Psalm 119, verse 18, in case you can't remember. Open thou mine eyes, that I may behold wondrous things out of thy law. Second thing, speak, Lord, for thy servant heareth. That's what Samuel said when the Lord revealed himself to Samuel by the word of the Lord. Speak, Lord, for thy servant heareth. And you know what? He will show you what he wants you to see in that Bible when you read it. Now, one of the first books of the Bible to read is probably the Gospel of John, because in there he really shores up your faith. I think 93 times some form of the word believe is used. And that's how everything is done in the Christian life. It's all by faith. And it really strengthens your life of faith in Jesus Christ to read that book, the book of John. After that, somebody suggested that you read 1 Thessalonians. And the reason is it really encourages you about the return of our Savior, Jesus Christ. 1 Thessalonians, every chapter mentions something about the coming of the Lord Jesus Christ. And we need to be encouraged about that. Because when He comes back, all of our life's problems are going to be solved. Then I would recommend you read the entire New Testament. Start from Matthew, read all the way to the book of Revelation. And when you get to the end of the book of Revelation, go and start reading in Genesis and read the Old Testament. And then when you finish the Old Testament, read the New Testament again. And then just keep reading the Bible over and over and over again. Don't ever stop. Jesus Christ said to the devil in Matthew chapter 4, verse 4, He said this, man shall not live by bread alone, but by every word that proceedeth out of the mouth of God. Just the other day, I finished the book of Revelation. Next day, book of Genesis. Started right back over again. Keep on reading. Isaiah 34:16 says, seek ye out of the book of the Lord and read. You know what the Bereans did in Acts chapter 17? You know what they did? They studied those scriptures. The Bible says, they were more noble than those in Thessalonica, in that they received the word with all readiness of mind and searched the scriptures daily whether those things were so. Thy word have I hid in my heart that I might not sin against thee, the Bible says. Get that Bible and start reading it. I didn't do that right after I got saved, and it really hindered my spiritual growth, and nothing happened spiritually in my life of any significance until I started reading that Bible years later. And I know better now, and that's what I'm telling you. So one of the very first things to do to get off to a good start as a Christian is start reading that Bible. Get that King James Bible, authorized King James Bible. Start reading it daily. Here's the next thing to do. Attend a Bible-preaching, Bible-believing church faithfully. Now, listen, so let me say it again. Attend a Bible-preaching, Bible-believing church faithfully. Christians cannot grow outside of good Bible preaching and teaching. You can't. It's impossible. In Ephesians chapter 4, verse 11, God gave us pastors and teachers. Verse 12 says, for, among other things, the perfecting of the saints. You need it. You need it, and you need it desperately. Now, there are many churches today, and if you ask the pastor, are you a Bible preaching, Bible believing pastor? He's liable to say so. If you can find out about his faith, what he believes, or if you can go and sit down and listen to see if he's changing the Bible, or if he really is preaching right out of a King James Bible and giving it to you straight, then you'll know. I've got friends of mine in churches all over this country that are faithful members. They attend faithfully. They go Sunday morning, Sunday evening, Wednesday, and I'm telling you what, they are growing up. Now, there are many churches today, but sadly, many of them do not believe and preach the Bible. And you can tell right away what the church thinks about the Bible. By one way, just find out how many people bring their Bibles to church. We had a couple one time visited a church in another city, and there were, I don't know, 400 or 500 people there. And they came back and said, I'm going to tell you, one thing about that church really impressed us, and another thing also negatively impressed us. I said, really? What really impressed you? We couldn't believe how many people came up to us and recognized us as first-time visitors and greeted us as first-time visitors. We were overwhelmed with their kindness. I said, what was the thing that left a negative impression? Well, we asked them, how in the world, with all these people around here, did you know that we were first-time visitors? And they said, oh, that was easy. You're the only ones that brought your Bibles. Whoa. Wow. Well, there are a lot of people that don't believe and preach the Bible, and you can tell by how many people bring their Bibles to church. No, really, also introduce yourself to the pastor. Let him know that you have just received Jesus Christ as your Savior and that you want to start growing as a Christian, and tell him that you would like to, you know, you want to be under Bible preaching and Bible believing preaching. And if the guy's not one and he's honest with you, he might be able to direct you to a church where the Bible is preached and the Bible is taught and believed. I remember a pastor that had a fellow in his church who really wanted Bible preaching, Bible believing church, and this particular pastor was not one of those, and neither was the church. And the fellow went to him and talked to the pastor about that. And you know what the pastor did? He called me. And he said, we hear you on the radio, and we understand you're King James Bible-believing Baptist church. I said, yes, sir, that's right. He said, well, we have a couple in our church I'd like to introduce you to. And, I mean, he introduced them to us, and those folks came over, and, I mean, they just did really well growing, and it was amazing. Now, when you find a good pastor, tell him that you want help to grow as a Christian. He might set you up with some discipleship, some basic things to help you grow. Tell him you want to be baptized publicly by immersion to profess your faith in Jesus Christ. Why would I have to do all this? Because Hebrews chapter 10, verse 25 tells us to not forsake the assembling of ourselves together, as the manner of some is, but that we are to meet together. And the reason is that, you know, we live in a particular time where it's getting worse. Not forsake the assembling of ourselves together, as the manner of some is, but exhorting one another, and so much the more as you see the day approaching. So the closer we get to the coming of the Lord Jesus Christ, the more you need a good Bible-believing church. Listen, 2 Timothy chapter 2, verse 2 through 4 tells us we are to preach the word, to be instant in season and out of season, reprove, rebuke, exhort with all long-suffering and doctrine. Why? For the time will come. Well, I'll tell you something, it's already here. For the time will come when they will not endure sound doctrine, but after their own lusts shall they heap to themselves teachers having itching ears, and they shall turn away their ears from the truth and shall be turned unto fables. You don't want to be under that kind of preaching. You don't want to be associated with those kinds of Christians. I mean, when it comes down to learning doctrine, you want to go where you got to endure some sound doctrine, because it'll help you to grow. So you've just gotten saved. Or you know somebody that's just gotten saved. What do you need to do? Or what do they need to do? Number one, read the King James Bible daily. Number two, attend a Bible-preaching, Bible-believing church faithfully. Number three, pray to God in the name of Jesus Christ. That's right. Talk to the Lord about everything. Pray for your family. Pray for others. Pray to confess your sins. By that I mean, you don't have to go to a priest. You could simply get before the Lord and say, you know what, Lord, that was a boo-boo right there. That was a sin. I see that in the Bible, and I'm confessing to you now that I recognize that as a sin, and I'm asking you, Father, to forgive me for our fellowship's purposes, and you know what, to walk away from that thing, to have the strength to walk away from that thing and grow away from that. Pray to thank God for His goodness to you. Pray for strength. Pray for wisdom. Pray for God's will in your life. Pray for wisdom to work within God's provisions. Pray for your children. Pray for every decision that you make. Pray for God's blessings in your life when you've got to buy a home, sell a home, get a job, change jobs, buy a vehicle, sell a vehicle. All the things of life. Go to the doctor, find out about your health, know how to properly nourish yourself. All those things. Talk over everything with the Lord. Like Jesus said, men ought always to pray and not to faint. Luke 18:1. Paul said, pray without ceasing. 1 Thessalonians 5:17. You know what they meant by that? They meant pray. Pray to God in the name of Jesus Christ and be faithful to do it all the time. Listen, you will derive a greater sense of peace from prayer than from any other single thing you can do in life. Be careful for nothing, but in everything by prayer and supplication with thanksgiving, let your requests be made known unto God, and the peace of God, which passeth all understanding, shall keep your hearts and minds through Christ Jesus our Lord. Yeah, I'm telling you what, get in that book. Get in that book. Get in a good Bible-preaching, Bible-believing church and get on your knees. That's right. Or walk if you pray better that way. Or stand, look at the wall. Or whatever it is. Whatever way you can pray and keep your mind on the Lord, do that. Do that. And I'm going to say, just pray over everything. And pray till the peace of God comes on you so that you know you're making the right decisions and walking with God in the right direction. All right, here's the fourth thing to do. You just gotten saved. You know somebody that has. Here's something else to do. Tell others that you're saved. That's right. Go tell your friends. Oh, well, I don't know if they want to hear that. You don't know whether they want to hear that or not. Well, you don't know my friends. Okay, I understand. Some of them aren't going to like it. And some of them may not respond and look at you cross-eyed. And 10 years, 20 years later, they may say, you know, back there when you told me you got saved, that got me wondering whether I needed to be saved. See, you don't know what God's going to do when you plant a seed like that. But I'll tell you what He's going to do for you. Jesus wants us to be witnesses for Him. And when you do, when you're a witness for Him, when you testify, when you tell others that you're saved, you know what you're doing? You're pleasing Jesus Christ. Now you say, well, I don't know much to say. Well, a witness tells what he knows. And since you know enough about Jesus to know that He saved you, you can testify to others about that. You can learn some Bible verses to help them see their need of Jesus. And plus, one thing is for sure, when you're telling others about Jesus, let me tell you something. It makes it a lot harder for you to go back and do the things with them that you were doing before you received Jesus Christ as your Savior. That's right. When you open up your mouth and tell people, hey, you know what just happened to me? I got saved. Oh, it's going to be awfully hard for you to go back to a bar and start drinking. Because they're going to look at you like you're not supposed to be here at all. And you're not. You're not supposed to be there at all. Ye should be witnesses unto me, the Bible says in Acts chapter 1, verse 8. Go ye into all the world and preach the gospel to every creature. And you should. You should. Just go tell them about Jesus. Just tell them, hey, you know what? I got saved. And I'm not saying that to brag. I just want you to know I'm not the same person that I used to be. Jesus Christ saved me. Well, praise the Lord. A seed will be planted, if nothing else, and the Lord will use that as some separation to kind of help you get going. So if you're newly saved, you know somebody that's newly saved, first of all, read the King James Bible daily. Attend a Bible-preaching, Bible-believing church faithfully. Pray to God in the name of Jesus. Tell others that you're saved. And here's something else you can do. Grow in your knowledge of God. Grow in your knowledge of God. Many Christians are content to know that they're saved, and they leave it at that. You don't want to do that. You want to really get to know God by walking with Him and yielding to His work in your life. Oh, I'm telling you, you will live an entire life on this earth with God. And when you get to heaven, there is so much more that you're going to learn about God, you're going to wonder if you even knew anything about God when you were down here. I realize you won't know it all, but I'm trying to tell you, there's so much to know, you need to get started now. In other words, see how God views life. See how God views the world. See how God views you and the things you do and the things you think about. Learn from Him. Become like the Lord by spending time with Him. Isn't it funny, but some of us are like mimics. And let's say you're hanging around a friend of yours for a weekend. Somebody that's a really good friend of yours. And you come away from that weekend, and the funny thing is you're using some of the same expressions that he or she used. You may even be gesturing the same way that he or she does when they speak. And other little peculiarities you may have picked up on. I remember back when we were in Bible college, sometimes my wife would take our children with another pastor's wife and their children, and they would go to a place called Quiet Water, which is just a gentle water there by the bay, and the kids would all play in the water. It's shallow, it's safe, and they'd have a good time, and every once in a while there'd be a little crab in there and that kind of stuff. Kids just had a great time. Well, this pastor's wife that my wife would go with spoke with a little bit of a lisp. And if they spent the day together, and then I would be at work and come back before I'd go off to school, my wife sometimes would just tell me a few things briefly before I'd go, and she'd be speaking with a hint of a lisp. And I would say to her, did you spend the day with old so-and-so today? She goes, well, I did. How'd you know that? I said, because you're speaking with just a hint of a lisp. You know what she's done? She's picked up some of that mannerism. Now, what's the point of that funny little story? The point of that story is that the more you, quote, hang out with God, the more you grow in grace and in the knowledge of our Lord and Savior Jesus Christ, the more like Him you're going to become. That's right. And you and I should want to become like Christ more than anything else in this world. Grow in your knowledge of God. There's so much to know about Him. And you just grow by walking with Him, spending time with Him, and reading that Bible and incorporating what you're learning and appropriating what you're learning and changing by what you're learning. And the next thing you know, you say, you know what? I'm getting to know God. What a blast. All right, that's the fifth thing. Let me give you one more thing to do when you're newly saved. Something that you can do if you hadn't been saved that long, something that you can suggest to somebody else who's been saved just a short period of time. Maybe even somebody has asked you recently, man, I just got saved. What should I be doing? These six things. The sixth one is this. Depart from iniquity. Depart from iniquity. When you get saved, first thing to do is pick up a King James Bible and read it daily. Attend a Bible-preaching, Bible-believing church faithfully. Pray to God, number three, in the name of Jesus Christ. Four, tell others that you're saved. Five, grow in your knowledge of God. And six, depart from iniquity. Listen, when the Lord shows you things in your life that are sin, and He's going to show those to you, and fortunately, thank God, He's not going to show all of them to you at once. He's going to show you the obvious ones. Even your friends that aren't saved could pick those out in your life. So, you know, the way you talk. There are words you use in your mouth that shouldn't be come out of there. Thoughts that you have in your head you oughtn't to be thinking about. Things you're looking at you oughtn't to be seeing. Places you go that you oughtn't to be going. They're obvious. They're obvious. When the Lord shows you things in your life that are sin, you know what you need to do? You need to depart from iniquity. You need to believe what the Bible says in 2 Timothy 3:19. The Bible says, nevertheless, the foundation of God standeth sure, having this seal, the Lord knoweth them that are His. Watch it, and let everyone that nameth the name of Christ, here it is, depart from iniquity. That's what you need to do. When the Lord shows you things in your life, you read them in the Scripture, and you find that they are sin, leave those things alone. That's right. I remember a fellow getting saved, and his girlfriend wasn't with him when he got saved, and the people that led him to the Lord didn't know that he was living with his girlfriend. He got saved, and then 2 weeks later, the folks went back to his house to give him a Bible, and he wasn't there, his girlfriend was. And they said, well, we came to give him a Bible, and she said, that's fine. I'll take that Bible. As a matter of fact, I'm glad you're here. I want to know what you showed him, because he told me, now that he's saved, we can't live together anymore. We need to get married, but he can't marry me because I'm not saved. And so I need to know how to be saved. And they showed her from the Scripture what salvation was. And she says, well, that's great. I want that. And she received Jesus Christ as her Savior. And then they quit living together until they got married and did that thing right. You know what that fella did? He looked at his life and said, we got to leave these things alone. That's sin. I say to you, by the grace of God and by the power of the Word of God and by the Spirit of God in you, turn away from iniquities in your life. These sins are hindering your walk with the Lord. Let everyone that nameth the name of Christ depart from iniquity. That's what the Bible says. That's right. Now, you know what's going to happen? The obvious sins you're going to start seeing and have to deal with right away. And then after you've been saved a while, he's going to start showing you some other sins that you didn't even see. Maybe you didn't even know they were sin, or you know they're a sin, but you didn't think they were your sins. You thought they were somebody else's sins. He's going to show those to you. You've got to deal with those. You're never going to be sinless. You're never going to be sinlessly perfect, okay? But you're going to get better. And as the Lord gives you the strength and the wisdom and the understanding, get away. Get away from iniquity. Now, listen. If you will concentrate on doing these six things right after you get saved, you know what you're going to find? You're going to find that you can keep doing them all the way until Jesus Christ comes or until you go home to be with him. You say, how do you know that? I'm doing them right now, and I've been doing them for decades. These are principles by which you can live every single day of your eternal life on this earth. I'm going to repeat them for you one more time. When you get saved, what ought you to be doing? These six things. Number one, read the King James Bible daily and live by what you're reading. Number two, attend a Bible-preaching, Bible-believing church faithfully. Number three, pray to God in the name of Jesus Christ always. Tell others that you're saved is number four. Number five, grow in your knowledge of the Lord. And number six, depart from iniquity. Now, there are many, many other things that you will do in your Christian life, but if you start off with those six and keep them going, I'm going to tell you something. You're going to grow up right in the Lord. And may God bless you when you do. Amen.
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3: Jesus said, if we know the truth will make us free. 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Stay with us as we discuss the Christian's greatest discovery. 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I'm Liz Aiello. Today, Dr. Gary Hedrick is discussing the Christian's greatest discovery. I'll be back at the close of the program to tell you about our special offer. 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
4: Welcome you, listening friend, to this edition of the program. It's good to have you on board today as we continue our series of studies from the life of Abraham, which we've entitled The Christian's Greatest Discovery. And of course, the discovery we're talking about is the assurance of salvation. We've been looking at the life of Abraham, and we've seen that even Abraham, the great patriarch, the father of the Jewish nation, even Abraham needed assurance. Because over a period of about 10 years, from the first mention of the Abrahamic covenant in Genesis 12, over the next 10 years, Abraham had times when he really wondered if God was going to be able to keep his promise. So over and over again, God confirms and reconfirms his covenant with Abraham. And you know, the thing that impresses me the most about all this is how patient God was with Abraham. Because technically, God only has to say something one time for it to be true. He was under no obligation to repeat himself over and over and over again like he did. Look at how patient he was with Abraham. He establishes the Abrahamic covenant in chapter 12 of Genesis. Then he confirms it in chapter 15, and we spent several days on that chapter. Then he confirms it again in chapter 17. Then he confirms it yet again in chapter 22. You see how patient he was? Abraham, I'm going to do it. You can count on it. I'm going to give you a son, and through that son I will make your descendants as numerous as the sand of the sea. That was the promise. But you know, Abraham wasn't the only one of God's people whose faith wavered from time to time or who needed assurance. Apparently, there were people in the early church who wavered and were unstable in their faith because the book of James talks about it. And some of us today have that same problem. But God is patient with us, just like he was with Abraham. And there are answers. There is victory. There is assurance. We know Abraham came out victorious after struggling with doubts for so many years because his name shows up in God's list of the great heroes of the faith in Hebrews chapter 11. Now let's turn to Genesis chapter 17 and read two verses here, beginning in verse 7, where God says to Abraham, "And I will establish my covenant between me and thee, and thy seed after thee, in their generations for an everlasting covenant, to be a God unto thee, and to thy seed after thee." Verse 8, "And I will give unto thee, and to thy seed after thee, the land wherein thou art a stranger, all the land of Canaan, for an everlasting possession, and I will be their God." Now that's a very interesting couple of verses, and what it is basically is a restatement of the Abrahamic covenant. And for those of our listeners who may be new to the program, let me just say that the Abrahamic covenant is a series of promises that God made to Abraham in the Old Testament. The Abrahamic covenant is given in several passages of Scripture, and when you put it all together, you find that there are 13 specific promises given by God as part of this remarkable covenant. And here in Genesis chapter 17, we have the covenant confirmed. And notice again what it says in verse 7, "And I will establish my covenant between me and thee, and thy seed after thee in their generations for an everlasting covenant, to be a God unto thee and to thy seed after thee." That's verse 7. And by the way, that's where the amillennialists and others who spiritualize these promises, this is where they stop at the end of verse 7. You see, people who believe God is finished with the Jews and that the promises God made to Israel in the Old Testament, these people like to quote verse 7. But what they should do is go on and read verse 8 along with it, and you never hear them do that. Didn't the Lord say, "What God hath joined together, let no man put asunder"? Well, then we ought not to separate verse 7 from verse 8. Look what it says. Verse 8, "And I will give unto thee and to thy seed after thee the land wherein thou art a stranger, all the land of Canaan, for an everlasting possession, and I will be their God." Well, so much for spiritualizing the Abrahamic covenant. What he's talking about here is a physical seed and a physical land, a land which is to be their possession forever and ever. Again, let me emphasize the importance of keeping those two verses together and of interpreting them in their proper context. Now notice, this covenant God made with Abraham centers around two things, a land and a seed. Over and over again, we have the Lord mentioning this covenant land. First, he says, "The land that I will show thee." And then in the 15th chapter, he says, "A land which I have given to thee." But in each instance where God speaks of the land, he always associates with it the seed to whom the land is promised. Because, as far as God is concerned, the land and the seed are inseparable. And by the way, we've got all this turmoil in the Middle East right now, and do you know what it's really all about? It's about separating the land from the seed. The PLO wants to drive the Jews into the sea and turn Israel into a Palestinian state. You can talk about the oil issue all you want to, my friend, but what really unites the Arab world against Israel is the fact that they want the Jews separated from their land. Most Arab states don't even acknowledge Israel's right to exist. But God says the land and the seed belong together. Have you noticed that every time the Arabs attack Israel, the Jews end up with more land? You know, the promised land is actually a chunk of Palestine about the size of the state of Texas. But what the Jews occupy now is just a little sliver of that area, only about 7,000 square miles or 8,000 square miles, something like that. But every time the Jews and Arabs go to war, the Jews get a little more land. In fact, the day after the State of Israel was established, back in 1948, Jordan and Egypt attacked. And by the time a ceasefire was called in 1949, Israel had expanded her territory by 50%. In 1956, Israel took the Gaza Strip and most of the Sinai Peninsula. And then in the Six-Day War of 1967, Israel took the Golan Heights, the West Bank, the Old City of Jerusalem, the Sinai, and the East Bank of the Suez Canal. You see, there's an affinity between the seed and the land. The Jews call it Eretz Yisrael, the land of Israel. You see, after the nations of the world had failed, way back in the early chapters of Genesis, God called Abraham to be the father of a peculiar nation. And it would be through this nation, Israel, that God would carry on his program for the world. And from that point on, God's prophetic plan has always revolved around Abraham's seed. The entire Bible, with scarcely an exception, was written by his descendants. The first 11 chapters of the Bible deal with the world in general. But then from Genesis chapter 12 on, the subject is Abraham and his seed. Then comes the New Testament, and again it has to do almost exclusively with the physical seed of Abraham. Just look at it. The writers of the New Testament are Jewish. The genealogies are Jewish. The characters are Jewish. The customs are Jewish. And of course the Messiah is Jewish. So that's the physical seed of Abraham. And then there is a spiritual seed of Abraham in the New Testament, and that's the church, which we'll see later was included in the covenant God made with Abraham. Now let me show you something. This book, the Bible, records first of all the history of the seed of Abraham, not only a physical seed, as the sands of the seashore, but also his heavenly seed, called the stars of the heaven. And then there's a third seed of Abraham, which the Bible says should be as the dust of the earth. So there are three symbols, watch this, three symbols used to describe the seed of Abraham: sand, stars, and dust. And we're going to get into a tremendous truth here on the next program, because the sand, the stars, and the dust actually describe three different kinds of seed. Do you know what they are? Join us next time and we'll discover some very interesting things about the seed of Abraham.
3: Thank you, Gary. And thank you, listening friend, for tuning in today. It's always good to have you with us as we look into God's Word together. Now, let me tell you about our special offer. It's the compact disc, which includes all of the programs in this current series of studies on The Christian's Greatest Discovery. Of course, the discovery we're talking about is the truth of the believer's security. When we understand that salvation depends on Christ and His merits rather than on ourselves and our merits, then we've taken the first step toward walking in true freedom. It's unfortunate that so many of us don't fully appreciate our security in Christ. We get bogged down in our spiritual lives because we never know from one minute to the next how we stand with God. That's why this teaching is so important. We need to know that our standing before God doesn't fluctuate depending on how well we perform. All of our sins, past, present, and future, have been forgiven through the shed blood of the Messiah. His righteousness has been imputed to us, so we can know that we're saved. 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I'm Liz Aiello. 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
2: One sat alone beside the highway, begging. His eyes were blind, the light he could not see.

the message of the King James Version. I've never had any desire for any book better. And at the age of 68, I've lost my appetite for all the other books. No newspaper, no magazine, no television. I just don't need all that because I got something so much better. I'd be a wasting my time to peep at Hollywood when I can be a peeping straight into heaven. We're a bunch of nuts to watch that bunch of hussies and homos on those three sewer lines. Why don't y'all wake up anyhow? Realize they've even admitted that they have demoralized and brutalized a generation of people. 43 years ago, when that monster raised up her head, I balled up my fist and hit at it. I said, that's the end time stick, big stick of the devil. I was right about it. It ruins your school system. It ruins your home. It paralyzed the pulpit. Gave lockjaw to the modernists today. And so she's done her work, boys. God is not holy and high and majestic anymore. You better watch that. This has been the generation that introduced us to the old man upstairs. You better watch out, brother. He's more than that. I wonder what happened to holy, holy, holy is the Lord God Almighty. I wonder what happened to holy. What happened to the holy day? I noticed the stores all up on Sunday now. You know why? Church members go down and trade with them. Oh, hear me. Folks, I'm glad God gave me the right message. Number six, I'm glad the Lord called me to do three things, to pastor a church, to be an evangelist, and to build homes for people in trouble. If I had 1,000 lives, I'd give 999 of them to preaching, to be an evangelist, and to building homes for people in trouble. 999. I know your curiosity is working on you. What would you do with that other? He'd have to be a lawyer to keep the 999 out of jail. That's right. Folks, I wouldn't swap. Oh, I wouldn't trade. The tremendous calling the Lord has given. Number seven, I would never change God's plan. Now the just shall live by faith. And I want to say now, if living by faith doesn't work 24 hours from right now, we're sunk and closed. Did you believe that? That's just how serious it is. But the just shall live by faith. Now then, I'd like to mention some things. If I were to live my life over, and I don't have time to finish this, I would avoid seven things. Number one, I'd try to dodge the crooks, especially the born-again bunch, so-called. I said I'd avoid some people that have been a great disappointment. I'll tell you something else. I would never become a denominational cog. I would never get tied up in organized religion. There came a day when if God was going to bless me, I had to do what I knew to do, and that was to get out. And so I got out of the union. And that's when the Lord began to bless us in a miraculous way. Number three, if I had my life to live over, 50 years ago, I would have located a better way to eat, to live, and not have been sick. But I didn't know it. 38 years ago, at the end of my trail physically, it would have soon been over. The Lord began to reveal to me Bible wisdom concerning the temple of the Holy Spirit. Eating, drinking, exercising, trusting, believing, praying for the sick, believing that God would supply all of our needs. And so I got out of the medical racket. I refused to go the aspirin route and to get in the chemical straitjacket. They'd already operated on me, I believe, three times.
And so, folks, I learned some. I found out that everything I need's in this book. This is all the drugstore you'll ever need, really. Oh, you'd say, I wish you hadn't said that. I already said it. If I had my life to live over, there are some people I'd never neglect. And this is the test of your Christian.

if you'll get up to those four and love them real good. They may not give you as much money, but God will give you a heap of joy if you look after those people. You know, I read yesterday of an old, old, old teacher, 86 years old she was, and she got a letter from a fellow by the name of William that was in her class. She taught school over 50 years, and he got to thinking about his teacher, and somebody said, that precious old soul is still living, and she loved Jesus, and she was such a blessing to him. He sat down and wrote her a letter, and this thing touched my heart when I read it yesterday, and she answered the letter, and he said, I just want to thank you, Miss Carter, name, said you were such a help to me when I was a little boy. And she sat down and wrote him, Dear Willie, after teaching over 50 years, and I'm an old lady, 86, and I live alone, and I fix my own meals and do my own cooking and look after myself. And out of all the pupils I've had in all of my 50 years of teaching, you're the only one that ever wrote me and said it cheered my old heart today. It made me so glad. You made my day, son, when you wrote me a letter. Listen, ingratitude grins in the face of God in America today. And we're losing now what it cost so much for our pilgrim forefathers to purchase for us. The Constitution of the United States is despised, and the law of the Lord has been voted out of the public school system. Even Thanksgiving at the table said, oh, no, couldn't have. America has turned out to be a nation of sinners and ingrates, and God's not going to bless us. Let me close real quickly by saying, if I were to begin my life over, my ministry 50 years ago, number one, I could not ignore the importance of Bible reading and memorizing. Memorizing a chapter a month, it'll make your life over. Jesus means more to me, and this book means more. And as I close this message, I'd like to say, stay with your prayer, your Bible reading, your soul winning, and your giving. Those are the marks that will make a great Christian or reveal the fact that you love Jesus. Have you trusted him? Do you know him with all your heart? I'm glad there's one God and one mediator between God and men, the man Christ Jesus. And Jesus said, come unto me, all ye that labor and are heavy laden, and I'll give you rest. And him that cometh unto me, I will in no wise cast out. Students, members of this church, preachers, stay with the book.

0: My hope is built on
1: nothing less
0: than
1: Jesus' blood
0: and righteousness. I dare not
1: trust
0: but
1: on
0: Jesus' name,
1: on
0: Christ, saying,
1: from
0: amen. Thank him,
1: Sam.
0: Oh,
1: I want
0: you to bow your heads.
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4: I just cried out. It probably wasn't the same night I cried out, but I said, I need to see you. Mm-hmm. Jesus, I need to see something, and I would really love to see you. I need it. And I don't know how long it was after that I prayed that. In a dream, he came to me, but he was so magnificent. Wow. He couldn't even reveal his whole self to me. Mm. It was like there was a dark curtain, and I could see half of him. Wow. Not his face, because the light coming off of him, I attribute it to shining.

0: Diamond dust, golden diamond dust, just radiant. Mm. And I woke up thinking, oh my God, you are real.
1: Wow.
0: It was so wonderful.
1: Incredible.
2: 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My prayer is that today's conversation encourages your heart and fills you with hope for your own journey. 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Welcome to part two of my conversation with Brenda Beard. In our last episode, Brenda shared the heartbreaking loss of her mother and little sister in a house fire and how that tragedy shaped her life. Today, she continues her story, sharing how God's grace brought healing, purpose, and a heart to encourage others through every season. Welcome back, Brenda Beard.
1: So you had a lot of, I would imagine, a lot of insecurities to overcome.
0: I guess I do.
1: Yeah.
0: Yeah.
1: Yeah. And it's a process, yeah. Right? It's an everyday process.
0: Yeah.
1: Right?
0: Very much so. Because mm-hmm. sometimes I think, I see these women on these YouTube and stuff that live in their vans or their motorhomes, and they're all alone, and they travel everywhere. Could never do that. Not right now.
1: Right.
0: It just scares the bejesus out of me.
1: Well, but also, too, I mean, each person and their different personalities, you know,
0: yeah.
1: Introvert, extrovert, you know, some people just love that. I don't know that I could do that. I'm a real extroverted person, and I like people
0: to
1: be around. I do like my solace. I like to spend my time alone with the Lord, and I like that. But I always know I have something to look forward to.
0: Yeah.
1: I'm going out, you know, got to run an errand. Yeah. I have to go help my parents with something. Or
0: thank God for your church family.
1: Yeah,
0: you get into that, and you always have something to do.
1: You know, I think a lot of the interviews that I've done, what I've found, the women who don't live perfect lives, none of us do,
0: no.
1: But what gets us through to the next day is our community, church community.
0: Yes.
1: One lady I interviewed, her homeschool community. You know, it could be your neighborhood community, people that were willing to walk beside us in our darkest times.
0: Mm-hmm.
1: In our hardest times.
0: Mm-hmm.
1: And so I know in that pre-interview questionnaire I sent, you mentioned something about sisterhood.
0: Yeah.
1: And you mentioned even something before this about holding your sister's hand. You want to talk about that? I love that.
0: Yeah, I've always had it in my heart, and for years I've had it in there, so I don't know why I haven't done anything about it. I guess because I don't know anything about publishing and all that. But I do remember being the oldest of all these little girls that I remember over and over, and probably every day we were going somewhere, my mom would say, hold your sister's hand. So I've thought, you know, I could really write some encouraging book for girls that have lost their mom and how important your sisterhood. So, yeah, I need to do some about that, I guess.
1: Yeah.
0: But I always say I'm getting old, and it just keeps happening.
1: I know, one day to the next, and you're like, wait, I was 30, and now I'm 60.
0: Yeah, I never really felt like I was getting old till I'm like 70. I'm like, oh, my God. I'm still here.
1: I'm still
0: on this side of the grass.
1: So my husband said, any day you can stand upright is a good thing. You know?
0: It's better to be seen than viewed.
1: Yeah, exactly. That's what he says all the time, right? He said, I'd rather be seen than viewed. So. It is kind of neat, though, to watch people like yourself have been through so much, have faced so much, to be able to, even at a place that maybe you're not completely whole. I mean, we're never whole until we go on to be with the Lord, but that we can extend that hand to somebody else.
0: Yeah.
1: How are you doing that?
0: I love people, and I love making other people feel happy or good. You know what I'm saying? Mm-hmm. I think a principal, high school principal, I drove a school bus for over 20 years. So she told me one time, I asked her, why do you have the students dress up for every dance or whatever you have going on at school? She goes, because the better they dress, the better they act.
1: Mm.
0: And I've always kept that. And I go, she's so right.
1: Wow.
0: If they came to a dance in their ghetto clothes, it's going to be terrible. Mm. But when they come all dressed up, so I've always kind of lived with that. Mm-hmm. You know, and my mom, back then, you were always dressed up when you went in public. Mm-hmm. Always. Because I mean, I dressed like this when I drove a school bus. And the kids were like...
1: And she looks really nice right now, actually.
0: I'm one, and I know people look sometimes, but I always dress up for church.
1: Mm-hmm.
0: Always. We weren't allowed to wear pants.
1: Yeah, we weren't allowed to be grungy
0: slumpy, or shorts
1: or anything.
0: Young girls would come to church in a tube top, and I'm like... No.
1: Well, I mean, I grew up and we had to, Sunday morning, Sunday night, Wednesday, we were always having to wear, like, I think Wednesday night they did let me wear jeans, but I had to always have a nice shirt on. My hair had to be combed, teeth brushed, you know, all the stuff.
0: Yeah.
1: And I know that even now when I step out of the door, I always put a little makeup on. Mm-hmm. I try to look nice.
0: Yes.
1: I'm not a stretchy pants girl. I know. I mean, some people are and they look great in it, but
0: yeah,
1: that's just not me.
0: Yeah.
1: But it is. It's true. I think when you work on you, you feel better about yourself. And it's not, I'm not even talking about externally. I'm talking about even internally.
0: Mm.
1: And we work on us and let God work in us. His word.
0: Yeah. Well, this is the way I see it. Mm-hmm. I think it makes him proud that I'm trying to present him well. You never look someone in the face unless you're smiling.
1: Mm.
0: You know, people need that. A smile is, you know, and then by the way you're dressed or everything, you do get treated better.
1: Mm-hmm.
0: You just do. And like, I mean, you go like you've been mowing grass. Don't get me wrong. I've done that a few times, but.
1: Well, I think what happens is what I really think your coffee shop is a ministry.
0: Yeah.
1: I mean, it really is an extension of you. I think the first time we stepped in there, I was number one, like, this is the cutest place I've ever been to. I mean, you're a great decorator because you said you like to decorate, but just you're being so welcoming and so warm, and you create an atmosphere where people can sit down and have conversation.
0: Yeah.
1: And we even talked about, you know, our cell phones being, oh, these things can be so evil or time consuming. It takes us away from real relationship.
0: Yeah.
1: And I think it's not only missing in our personal lives, but just society has created this thing. It's our phone. We're
0: it's
1: so tied
0: scary.
1: To it. It's a tiny little thing, and it's scary.
0: It's scary.
1: So do you see your place, your coffee shop, as this place where relationships have been cultivated?
0: I do. Now that you said it, it makes me realize people aren't on their phones a lot when they're in the shop. Yeah, I like that they're, everybody starts getting in conversation, everybody in the shop. So I like that a lot. And I had one girl tell me the other day, your shop is not just a coffee shop. It's like a destination. I went, that's sweet. What do you mean? She goes, it's so welcoming. She goes, I feel so comfortable when I come in here. And I think I've kind of decorated it sometimes too comfortable. I mean, because the couch and everything, I've had people lay on it. I'm like, okay.
1: Not here to take a nap, y'all.
0: I've got blankets in case somebody gets cold.
1: Oh.
0: Yeah.
1: I guess you want to, it's like setting a living room area out because you want to make that a place that you didn't have.
0: That's true.
1: That you didn't have growing up.
0: I didn't.
1: And after 12 years old, you didn't have that.
0: Yeah.
1: So if you can create a place where people can come and find healing.
0: Yeah. You know, my story might be pretty bad to some people listening. And I mean, it even gets, there's some things I won't talk about.
1: Sure.
0: And it even gets, that's not even the worst of the stuff I've been through in my life. But I want people, everybody has a story. And if they're comfortable enough, because sometimes I go, just tell me about yourself. Tell me your story. Because nobody asks you your story. Nobody says, tell me about yourself. Tell me your story. That's important. People want to tell their story. They want to feel important. You know what I mean? Or they want to be acknowledged of what they've been through or what they are going through. Even if you can't do anything about it, you can offer a a warmness about it that you can make them feel comfortable.
1: Maybe empathy that they've never had before.
0: Yeah.
1: Well, I always say this, and I say this a lot in almost every interview. We overcome the enemy by the blood of the Lamb and the word of our testimony.
0: Absolutely.
1: And you look at Jesus. Jesus, he sat with the tax collectors, mm-hmm. the prostitutes,
0: yeah.
1: and nowadays the drug dealers, mm-hmm. the traffickers. He sat with those people.
0: Mm-hmm.
1: They each had a story. Yeah. They came. Why did they come to the place where they were doing what they were doing?
0: Mm-hmm.
1: Because of pain,
0: mm-hmm.
1: because of trauma.
0: Yeah.
1: And he met them where they were at.
0: Yeah.
1: And relationship, community.
0: Yeah.
1: That is where we find healing.
0: I know.
1: And, you know, I praise God for Christian counselors,
0: mm-hmm.
1: for our own life.
0: Yeah.
1: Because if it wasn't for that, somebody listening and saying, let me give you some tools.
0: Yeah.
1: Let me help you out a little bit.
0: Yeah.
1: It's a beautiful thing. And sometimes it's just a friendly face like yourself, mm-hmm. that says, let me hear your story.
0: Mm-hmm. But there's some things you're dying inside,
1: yeah.
0: but you can't tell some friends. I don't trust anybody.
1: Sure.
0: I don't know why.
1: Mm-hmm.
0: I've grown up, I know this sounds terrible, but I don't even trust my husband. I've mm-hmm. just grown up, I don't know what happened. I don't trust people.
1: Mm-hmm.
0: And I hate that. I don't know if it's from the past or...
1: Sure.
0: Whatever it
1: yeah.
0: is.
1: Yeah, it's a process,
0: yeah.
1: right? It's what you're working through.
0: Yeah.
1: And I love that. We are this beautiful canvas that's in process.
0: Yeah.
1: And we're not perfect. We're mm-hmm. not going to be perfect. I mean, we go to be with him and Yahoo.
0: Yeah.
1: Yahoo.
0: You know, I don't, it might sound bad, but I don't even do tests. I don't do mammograms. I don't do anything to look at my health because
1: mm-hmm.
0: I'm ready.
1: Mm-hmm.
0: I just want life to hit me the way it does.
1: Mm-hmm.
0: The Lord knows my heart on that.
1: Yeah.
0: So if something comes up, I don't want to know about it.
1: Yeah. You're ready to go on.
0: I am ready, girl.
1: Step into eternity.
0: I get to go see my mama.
1: What a beautiful reunion that'll be.
0: Oh, my goodness. And my sisters. Yeah.
1: My
0: little brother, even.
1: So I want to ask you this question. How do you connect most with those who God places in your life? And you mentioned conversation.
0: How do I connect
1: mm-hmm.
0: with them? You just hold your friends close. Trust God's inner. You know when you're around someone that just, you know, is, you know, got that. No.
1: Mm-hmm. Yeah, you don't feel right. Yeah.
0: But even, I know a heart of a lot of people. There's two girls that come in. They're gay.
1: Mm-hmm.
0: They've lived together for 13 years now. And I love them. They're so sweet. Who are we to judge?
1: Mm-hmm.
0: And how are we going to show Christ to them if we don't show the love
1: mm-hmm.
0: of Christ?
1: Right.
0: Through our face, our actions, the way we talk to them.
1: Mm-hmm.
0: Yeah.
1: Just be like anybody else coming through.
0: You don't agree with it, mm-hmm. but who are we to judge?
1: Right.
0: You know?
1: Right. Yeah, I don't agree with a drug dealer. I don't agree
0: mm-hmm.
1: with an alcoholic.
0: Yeah.
1: I don't agree with anybody else that lives their life differently than mine.
0: Mm-hmm.
1: And that's where Jesus meets us all.
0: Yeah.
1: In a place
0: yeah.
1: that he can transform.
0: Yeah.
1: He can bring about. And we were talking in the kitchen earlier
0: mm-hmm.
1: about, I love it when the Lord deals with me about something
0: mm-hmm.
1: because he's so gentle and he's so sweet. So if someone said, hey, you have this sin in your life, you need to deal with this, I would be very upset.
0: Right.
1: But God is so gentle and he'll say,
0: so sweet.
1: Hey, what about this? Can we talk about this?
0: Really?
1: Can we put that on the back burner for now? And the Lord is so gentle and so sweet because you know he's talking to you about it because
0: mm-hmm.
1: it concerns him and he knows how much it hurts you.
0: Mm-hmm.
1: And God really took me through that process right before my husband had his heart transplant. It
0: yeah.
1: was a 3-day intensive. I mean, you know, when you talk about people go on intensive retreats, this was an intensive with me and the Lord.
0: Wow.
1: And he's like, we got to talk about some stuff. And I'm like, really, Lord, right now, my husband's about to die. I don't know. You know, it was real intense.
0: I know.
1: God said, if we don't deal with this now, this is a matter of life and death.
0: Mm-hmm.
1: You don't understand. You got to let me take this.
0: Mm-hmm.
1: And so God had to deal with me. And I love it how he does it because anybody else there again, like you were saying, you don't trust anybody, but you trust the Lord.
0: Oh, absolutely.
1: And the Lord is like, hey, you and I can work together.
0: Yeah.
1: Let's do this. And that's the beauty of it
0: yeah.
1: is listening to somebody's story and hearing what they have to say.
0: Yeah. But because of all of the things I've been through, when you listen to other people's story, you're like, wow.
1: Right.
0: I'm sorry. You know, you had to go through that. And, you know, I think of the things it went through, but I'm like, I've always felt favored by God.
1: Mm.
0: Extremely favored. After all that, and I don't even question him about the things that's happened. I go, please help me with this. But I'm like, I can hear it, that I felt it since I was a little kid.
1: Wow.
0: That I was extra special to Jesus. I really was.
1: That's beautiful.
0: You know, I've seen him.
1: Have you really?
0: I have. I was going through a depression, a really, really hard time. And I just cried out. It probably wasn't the same night I cried out, but I said, I need to see you. Mm-hmm. Jesus, I need to see something, and I would really love to see you. I need it. And I don't know how long it was after that I prayed that. In a dream, he came to me, but he was so magnificent.
1: Wow.
0: He couldn't even reveal his whole self to me.
1: Mm.
0: It was like there was a dark curtain, and I could see half of him.
1: Wow.
0: Not his face, because the light coming off of him, I attribute it to shiny diamond dust, golden diamond
1: wow.
0: dust. Just radiant.
1: Mm.
0: And I woke up thinking, oh my God, you are real.
1: Wow.
0: It was so wonderful. Incredible.
1: Just love the Lord.
0: I do,
1: I mean,
0: too.
1: He just does that. I mean, he sees us in that mm-hmm. deepest part
0: mm-hmm.
1: that he saw you.
0: Yes.
1: And he says, okay.
0: I'll help you out.
1: I'll help you out a little bit.
0: Even I've been in a depression where you're like going over a bridge and you think second thought. I mean, I take medication, but it still slips in every now and then.
1: Mm-hmm.
0: And I felt on my shoulder.
1: Mm.
0: I'm sorry, Lord. I mean, I immediately look in my rearview mirror.
1: Is he in the back seat?
0: I'm here.
1: He's like, I'm here in this place. I do want to ask you this
0: okay.
1: question. How can women begin taking steps toward freedom and confidence in their life when they've been through traumatic times?
0: Hang on to Jesus. Mm. That's all we can do, is just hang on to him. Like the woman bleeding, hang on to that little bit of garment if you have to. Just hang on to him. Because women, just listening to stories and knowing friends that I do, we hide pain very well.
1: Mm.
0: No one would ever know. There's things that I can't talk to you about,
1: mm-hmm.
0: but that no one would ever know the pain women suffer. We hide it
1: yeah.
0: in our face, our, you know, you can go out and just be dying inside, but people think, God, you're just doing wonderful. Mm-hmm. You look at you, you're this and that. And I'm like, I just want to scream. I'm not. But women do hide pain. No matter what they've been through, hide it.
1: We do.
0: But all we can do is hang on to Jesus.
1: I think because we put one foot in front of the
0: mm-hmm.
1: other, because
0: mm-hmm.
1: we gotta be alive for our family, or we have to be alert
0: you
1: for
0: do.
1: Our children, for our grandchildren, for our community, for blah,
0: everything.
1: Blah, blah, blah, blah, blah, everything. And
0: mm-hmm.
1: we put ourselves, and we women are guilty of that, putting ourselves on the
0: mm-hmm.
1: back burner
0: mm-hmm.
1: until we're completely burnt out.
0: Yeah, extra.
1: And then we go, mm-hmm. oh, Jesus,
0: mm-hmm.
1: I need help.
0: Yeah.
1: I need extra help,
0: yeah.
1: not just
0: yeah.
1: where I'm at. And yeah, clinging on to Jesus.
0: And be sweet. I know, I see these young girls, their husbands are miserable and they nag. And you know, you can change your husband. If you follow Jesus's, the way he wants us to be with our husband, you can change a lot of bit about
1: mm-hmm.
0: that. You really can. Don't come back with these argumentative, you know, I've always thought about having a group to talk to young women. Don't argue. You can show him love, and I mean, eventually it'll, yeah, if you call on the Lord to help you with that.
1: I read a really good book called Love and Respect.
0: Uh-huh.
1: And women want love,
0: mm-hmm.
1: men want respect. Let's see, it says men love your wives, women respect your husbands. And when I read that, it's very simple.
0: Mm-hmm.
1: When you look at it and that respect, and you go, oh, I know when I've nag, I think we are good at nagging.
0: Mm-hmm.
1: But when you turn that just a little bit and show respect,
0: mm-hmm.
1: it just makes them come alive.
0: It does. It's really all they need. Micah and I did prison ministry for a couple years. Loved it.
1: Wow.
0: Oh, yeah. And the pastor, when we get in the parking lot, he goes, on our first visit, what did you think when you saw all those men? There was 250, 300 men. We always did it in the gymnasium. And you shake every one of them's hand coming in. And they are so appreciative of you being there. It's wonderful. And I said, you know what? All I saw, this is going to be weird. I said, but all I saw was a bunch of little boys, and I wondered what happened to them. That's the, my first reaction. What happened to make you fall down that road?
1: Mm.
0: Yeah.
1: Because no one grows up with this idea, oh,
0: I'm going to murder somebody.
1: Yeah, I'm going to spend my life in prison.
0: Mm-hmm.
1: Yeah.
0: They don't.
1: But we are all born. God's written a book about each one of us, and we come into this world, sin fragments us, right?
0: Yeah.
1: And the trauma and the hurt and the all the things,
0: it
1: you
0: does.
1: Know, and what gets a person from here to something that extreme,
0: mm-hmm.
1: right?
0: Mm-hmm.
1: Brokenness, undealt with trauma, anger, name the list, right?
0: Yes.
1: The list goes on and on.
0: Yes.
1: Were there some resources, books, scripture that really have helped you through your life?
0: Oh my goodness, yes. The Power of Positive Thinking by Norman Vincent Peale.
1: Yes.
0: That's
1: like
0: one of my favorites besides the Bible.
1: Mm.
0: I read that and it opened my eyes. I'm like, wow, it really was amazing. And then I've always surrounded myself with self-help books. You know, I can't even, I've got books all over the shop for people to read, and 90 Minutes in Heaven, all those kind of books to see the miracles and the love of Jesus.
1: Yeah.
0: I mean, I know it's there so strong.
1: Mm-hmm.
0: It's hard to believe how much he loves us, but he does. Yeah. So I try to instill that in my grandchildren. I try to send them a text every now and then. There's nothing more important than living for Jesus.
1: Mm-hmm.
0: Things like that.
1: No one will ever forget that.
0: The most important decision we'll ever make in our whole life is giving our life to Jesus, asking him to come into our heart. Most important.
1: And your children and grandchildren, like you said, they're on their journey, right?
0: Mm-hmm. They are.
1: But they will always remember that.
0: Mm-hmm.
1: Oh, mom said this, grandma said this.
0: Mm-hmm.
1: Okay, they're going to think about that. They're going to think about it. And I always say, I always tell my daughter, I was like, you know, she's out with friends or, you know, something like this. I said, remember, Holy Spirit is right here on one shoulder and mama's on the other praying. And she goes, I know, mom, I can't get away with
0: she's
1: anything.
0: She's a sweet girl. You know what the word? Statement you could ever hear? The worst.
1: What's that?
0: Depart from me. I never knew you. Oh my.
1: Don't want to hear that.
0: Never.
1: Mm-mm.
0: And I know I won't.
1: It's that I believe that that statement keeps us at his feet.
0: Yes.
1: To constantly seek him. If I mess up, if I sin, or I know I do. Then to be quick to repent, be quick to make things right with him. Not that he's there with a condemning finger, because he's not. He's there just loving us.
0: Yes.
1: His blood covers, his blood washes us away. And it's us keeping, okay, you know what? That sin's not going to carry me anymore. I'm not going to let that hinder my relationship with you, Lord. He's never hindered. We're hindered.
0: Yeah.
1: He's not hindered.
0: No.
1: And he's always there. So real quick, just tell about, how did you start this cute little coffee shop in Rockport?
0: Well, about 25 years ago, I worked for Starbucks.
1: Okay.
0: In fact, there was one in Rockport.
1: Oh, I remember before the hurricane.
0: And I worked there when they closed it. And I don't know why they closed it, because we were always busy, but I learned everything through there. And I always wanted a coffee shop. I'm an evening person, a PM person. And I thought, oh, I've always wanted a coffee shop, but I didn't want to get up early anymore. I did that when I drove a bus. So I had my pastor in there go, you know, I think I want to do an evening coffee shop. Evenings only. I had a couple people at other shops that that won't work. You know, but it did.
1: Mm-hmm.
0: It has.
1: Mm-hmm.
0: People, I mean, I hear it at least once or twice a week. Thank you for being open in the evening. There's so many of us that like coffee in the evening. That's why how it started with the desserts, too.
1: And which are amazing. I have to eat gluten-free, grain-free, but I do eat the icing off the top, and it's really good.
0: I've been told I'm the best bakery in Rockport.
1: They're beautiful. You look at them and go, I don't even want to cut into it because it's so pretty.
0: I
1: know that
0: it.
1: My family loves that. Yeah. And we enjoy coming in. You have games to play. Yeah. And it's just a great place. So, Brenda, what would you like to say in closing to just encourage people?
0: Don't give up. I know it gets hard and you go, and sometimes you throw it out there. Oh, I can't do this. Well, you can't, but God can. Hang on to it. And if you're in a situation, I tell my grandkids, the very easiest prayer you can say is just raise your hands and say, Jesus, help. Just help me. I need you. I said, hang on to that. Hang on to him. He's everything there ever was for us. Thank God he's there. And what he did for us at the cross is incredible. It's amazing. Mm. So just hang on to Jesus. Seek Jesus in everything you think, do, or say.
1: So Brenda, you're in Rockport. Mm-hmm. And so if they would like to come in or know when you're open, mm-hmm. is Coffee Spanked on Facebook?
0: Mm-hmm.
1: Okay. All right.
0: Yeah, I'm on Facebook.
1: Okay. It's a great place, so hopefully they'll get to come visit you sometime. So.
0: Yeah, I think we got the best, I already told you, mm-hmm. 5.0.
1: Okay.
0: The best coffee shop there is, considering our 5.0 average.
1: That's amazing.
0: I know.
1: I love it. I love
0: it. Me too.
1: Well, Brenda, thank you so much, and what an honor it is to sit down and just talk with you and have you share with everyone your heart and your story.
0: It really helps. You're kind of like a therapist.
1: Oh, well, thank you.
0: I love it. I needed it. Everybody needs to talk.
1: Yeah.
0: I mean, don't hold it in. Mm-hmm. I mean, there's some trauma I had 30-something years ago. I held it in until about 6 months ago. I went and talked to my pastor. The weight off of my shoulders was incredible.
1: Amazing.
0: You have to talk to someone. If you don't trust or have anybody, talk to your pastor or seek someone, a Christian counselor, and talk to them. You really need to say it out loud.
1: Yeah.
0: You do.
1: It's that word of our testimony. It's just talking.
0: It is.
1: Yeah. It's just expressing. I think as a child, one of the things I went through is talking to somebody, a trusted person, that really helped me more than anything.
0: Yeah, it really does.
1: So, praise God. Well, thank you, Brenda.
0: You're welcome. I'm excited to have been here.
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7: This is the voice of truth, the voice of God's inerrant, absolute, unbroken, verbally inspired word. Yes, this is Pastor Albert Pendarvis, bringing you God's message at this time by the late Pastor L.R. Shelton. And we bring you the truth as it is to men as they are. That's our reputation here, that we bring you the truth. Nothing watered down. We use nothing but the King James Version Bible because we believe it's the best. And we have so many now that's all taken up with much garbage, I call it. But the message you'll hear today is the wood laid in order. The incarnation of the surety, speaking about our blessed Lord. Now, you stay tuned to the message, and then we'll give you the mailing address at the close of the service.
8: Our message last week, we showed you the deep significance of the death of Christ as he fulfilled his office as mediator of the eternal blood covenant. In one study, we saw that the mediator of the covenant was the legally constituted judge, who, because the priest by the oath of the covenant, and that there was no man in heaven or earth or under the earth qualified to open the seal book of the covenant and the title deed of the earth, but the Lamb as it had been slain. Our blessed Lord, who is our blessed Lord, this is found in the fifth chapter of Revelation and the ninth verse. We find that he is worthy because he was slain and redeemed us to God by his blood and made us unto God a kingdom of priests to reign with him on the earth. What grace! No wonder Satan hates the blood of Christ, because it means his defeat and the earth is taken out of his power forever. They overcame him by the blood of the Lamb. Then, by way of an introduction to our study today on the trail of the serpent, we ought to call your attention again to the teaching of God's Word on law and grace, which is probably the most misunderstood doctrine of God's Word. That is on account of so many not knowing grace experimentally. But you cannot know grace until you have been shut up under the law as a schoolmaster to bring you to Christ. Galatians 3:24. God's entire universe, now get this, God's entire universe is run by the most inflexible, universal, physical, and moral laws, as well as mental and spiritual. You cannot get around God's justice. It may be that judgment is delayed according to the nature of the situation, but it is inevitable. The Ten Commandments are the outline of moral excellency, and failure to measure up to them produces a moral pervert. Just as surely as a man will build a crooked house without his levels, squares, and rules. Yes, the law is honorable and glorious, but man is inglorious and sinful. Therefore, he can never square his life with the moral uprightness. That's why I praise the Lord for mercy and grace that writes the law, get it now, in my heart, and the blood that washes away my sin. Only the mirror of the law can tell me how much grace I need. But if I never look into the law, I'll never desire mercy. I praise the Lord for the grace of the law that shows me I need all of God's grace. Now you let that soak in, will you? Now in the eternal blood covenant, God drew up the terms under which he would take man into union with himself, and his desire to have a people among whom he would dwell and be their God, and they his people, was so great that he would not be denied. Therefore he says in Isaiah 59:16, and he saw that there was no man, and wondered that there was no intercessor. Therefore his arm brought salvation unto him, and his righteousness, it sustained him. For he put on righteousness as a breastplate and a helmet of salvation upon his head, and he put on the garments of vengeance for clothing, and was clad with zeal as a cloak. I, Lord, who knew the holiness and the strictness of the law, did for us what he never could do except the law, keep the law in every letter. Yes, he did. He kept the law in every letter and in the Spirit, and imputed his righteousness to us by imputing our sin to him who knew no sin. And yet folks called imputation imputed nonsense. How blinded. In our study today, let's notice the terms of the covenant as revealed in the Old Testament prophecies, which set forth the order in which Christ was to mediate his blood from his incarnation to his ascension to the mercy seat in heaven. Everything had to be performed according to the Scriptures, or as it is written in the prophets. I wish you would take a concordance and look up all the references on fulfilled or fulfilled. You will be impressed with the consciousness of our Lord that he had to fulfill all that the prophets had spoken of him, and so were his disciples at his resurrection and ascension back to heaven to the right hand of the Father. Now listen to Matthew 26:54, where he rebuked Peter for cutting off the ear of the high priest's servant, after reminding him that his Father could send 12 legions of angels, which is 72,000, to keep him. He asked, but how then shall the Scripture be fulfilled, that thus it must be? But all this was done that the Scriptures of the prophets might be fulfilled. Then after his resurrection, he appeared to two of his disciples on the road to Emmaus, and began at Moses and all the prophets. He expounded unto them in all the Scriptures the things concerning himself. When they realized it was the Lord speaking, they hurried back to Jerusalem and found the other disciples and told them how he had appeared to them and was known by the breaking of bread. While they were talking, Jesus himself stood in the midst of them and showed them his hands and feet, according to Luke 24:44. Listen, and he said unto them, these are the words which I spake unto you while I was yet with you, that all things must be fulfilled which were written in the law of Moses, get it now, and in the prophets, and in the Psalms concerning me. Then opened he their understanding, that they might understand the Scriptures, those pierced hands and feet, and that sword-riven side, were the living tokens that this Jesus of Nazareth, whom they trusted, that it had been he which should have redeemed Israel, was the Messiah, foretold and promised in the covenant relationship with Israel. What more can a poor, frightened sinner trembling under the rumblings of the curse of sin ask from the God against whom he has sinned? Here was he who had died and was buried, and now he is standing before them with healed scars in his resurrected body as a token of his acceptance with God. If God's pleased with Christ, sinner, can't you be pleased with him? Now I want you to study with me these terms of God's eternal blood covenant, because there's nothing that will bless your heart more than to behold Christ as the fulfillment of all of God's promises of grace and mercy and all the threatenings of wrath upon sin. God's love and God's wrath met upon his head, and he can be just and the justifier of him that cometh unto the Lord Jesus Christ, because he is the perfect substitute and sin offering for man. All the prophecies, which are the covenant requirements laid down before they were fulfilled, can be divided into two groups. Now listen, there are at least 65 prophecies in all, and the first 33 have to do with his birth, life, and ministry, while the last 32 have to do with his betrayal, death, and exaltation. Together they spell out his person and his work as the mediator of the covenant. Now let's keep in mind God's purpose, which he stated in covenant form, and that was to have a people among whom he could dwell. My delights are with the sons of men, Psalm 16:1-3. As we look at the prophecies of Christ coming, let's not forget one thing. God wanted a people whom he could dwell and find all of his delight. Therefore, they must have a kindred nature, character, interest, desire, spirit, attitude, and so on, in harmony with God's nature and delight. God can't dwell among you if you don't. Before he made a move, he planned and predestined how he would do this. He drew up the blueprint, which is the covenant, and engaged the architect, Christ. We see design in every part of the building. Ephesians 2:19. Now therefore, ye are no more strangers and foreigners, but fellow citizens with the saints and of the household of God, and are built upon the foundation of the apostles and prophets, Jesus Christ himself being the chief cornerstone, in whom all the building fitly framed together groweth unto a holy temple in the Lord, in whom ye also builded together from a habitation of God through the Spirit. The first five prophecies have to do with the genealogy of Christ or his pedigree. Now let's listen. The first five prophecies has to do with the pedigree of Christ or his genealogy. Turn to Psalms 2:7. I will declare the decree. The Lord has said unto me, thou art my son. This day have I begotten thee. And it was fulfilled in Luke 1:32-35. He shall be great and shall be called the Son of the Highest. And the Lord God shall give unto him the throne of his father David. The Holy Ghost shall come upon thee, and the power of the Highest shall overshadow thee. Therefore also that holy thing which shall be born of thee shall be called the Son of God. God was the father of his incarnated Son, and the Virgin Mary was his human mother, this making him both son of God and the seed of the woman, according to Genesis 3:15, and fulfilled according to Galatians 4:4. I will put enmity between thee and the woman, between thy seed and her seed. It shall bruise thy head, and thou shalt bruise his heel. Now listen to fulfillment. But when the fullness of time was come, God sent forth his son, made of a woman, made under the law. This established him as the second Adam, or the representative head of the race of man, as that he was qualified, so that he was qualified to set on behalf of the man in the covenant. Then God made a covenant with Abraham, Genesis 22:18, and in thy seed shall all the nations of the earth be blessed. And when he changed his name from Abram to Abraham, he said, listen, for a father of many nations have I made thee. Paul sets forth the fulfillment of this promise in Galatians 3:16. Now to Abraham and his seed where the promise is made, he saith not, and to seeds as of many, but as of one, and to thy seed, which is Christ. As the seed of Abraham, he is Abraham's heir of all the promises made on the basis of the covenant by grace, the promise of justification, Romans 4:1-3, the promise that he should be heir of the world, Romans 4:13. Then Genesis 21:12, God said, in Isaac shall thy seed be called. And Hebrews 11:17 tells us that Abraham offered up his only begotten son, Isaac, the seed, according that God was able to raise him up even from the dead, from whence also he received him in a figure. As the seed of Isaac, get it now, his father gave him a Gentile bride, the church, which he wooed through the Holy Spirit. Finally, Christ came as the seed of David. The Lord hath sworn in truth unto David, he will not turn from it. Of the fruit of thy body will I sit upon thy throne. Also Jeremiah 23:5, behold, the days come when the Lord, that I will raise unto David a righteous branch, and a king shall reign and prosper and execute judgment and justice in the earth. This is set forth in Acts 13:23. Of this man's seed, David, hath God raised unto Israel a Savior, Jesus. And in Romans 1:3, concerning his son Jesus Christ, our Lord, which was made of the seed of David according to the flesh, as David's seed, he will sit on David's throne and reign with a rod of iron the nations of the earth when he returns at the end of the age of the Gentiles. Now you listen. In the genealogy of our Lord, we see the outline of God's purpose for man. Christ, the federal head of the race, redeems Abraham's inheritance, which is the whole earth, and with his Gentile bride, called out after his mother's death, the setting aside of the Jewish nation, he will reign forever as king over all the redeemed. We see here that in the person of Christ, the fulfillment of all prophecies, the seed of the woman, the seed of Abraham, the seed of Isaac, and the seed of David, he fulfilled those. Then in the next seven prophecies have to do with his birth and babyhood. The number seven in Scripture denotes perfection. And in these seven prophecies, God laid down requirements for perfect entrance into the world. He must be on time. Daniel 9:24. 70 weeks are determined upon thy people, upon the holy city, to finish the transgression, and to make an end of sins, and to make reconciliation for iniquity, and to bring in everlasting righteousness, and to seal up the vision and prophecy, and to anoint the Holy One. And he gives the time, 69 weeks of years from the time of the decree to rebuild the temple under Zerubbabel until Messiah. The conception of Jesus was timed to be 6 months after John the Baptist. God moved on scheduled time. In the fullness of time. Now here's the second prophecy. He was born of a virgin. Isaiah 7:14. And his name shall be called, third prophecy, Emmanuel. Listen. Therefore the Lord himself shall give you a sign. Behold, a virgin shall conceive and bear a son, and shall call his name Emmanuel, God with us. Listen to the fulfillment of these two prophecies. Now the birth of the Lord Jesus was on this wise. When as his mother Mary was espoused to Joseph, before they came together, she was found with child of the Holy Ghost. Matthew 1:18. Now all this was done that it might be fulfilled, which was spoken of the Lord by the prophet, saying, Behold, a virgin shall be with child, and shall bring forth a son, and they shall call his name Emmanuel, being interpreted God with us. Matthew 1:22. These first prophecies concerning his birth speak of the Trinity. And God the Father begat the seed on scheduled time. God the Holy Spirit planted in the virgin's womb when he overshadowed her. And God the Son was born, named Emmanuel, and God with us, a God incarnate in man and tabernacled among men. You know, it's amazing, isn't it? Only God could bring about these promises. God's word is built around numbers. 3 is the Trinity, and 4 is the world. Therefore, we would expect the other 4 prophecies concerning the birth of Christ to be 4 number, and they are. The first tells us he was born in Bethlehem of Judea. But thou, Bethlehem, Ephratah, though thou be little among the thousands of Judea, yet out of thee shall come forth unto me that is to be ruler in Israel, whose goings forth have been from old, from everlasting. This is fulfilled in Luke 2:1-4. And Joseph also went up from Galilee, out of the city of Nazareth, in unto Judea, unto the city of David, which is called Bethlehem, because he was the house and lineage of David. Not only was Christ of the royal line of David through Mary, through David's son Nathan, but he was the legal adopted son of Joseph, Mary's espoused husband, who was of the lineage of David through King Solomon. Then he was recognized as the star of Jacob, who would rise out of Israel as a king, according to Balaam's prophecy in Romans 24:17. The kings of Tarsus and of the Isles shall bring presents. The kings of Sheba and Seba shall offer gifts. In Matthew 2:11, we read of the wise men from the east who saw his star and came to worship him, presenting gifts of gold, frankincense, and myrrh. My friend, the exploits of Jehovah for Israel, when he delivered them out of the land of Egypt, led them after 40 years of wandering into the promised land, and were known far and wide, and during Solomon's reign was Israel's golden age of the past, when he was a great monarch that commanded the world's attention. Today, Israel is in the center of the news, and all eyes are upon her. She's always been known, for better or worse, since the deliverance from Egypt. Old Herod the Great, king of Judea, under the Roman Senate, was a type of Satan who secretly sought to kill him under the cloak of religion. That is, as an angel of light seeking to worship the Christ child, when he was thwarted by God's warning to the wise men, who turned all his rage and destroyed all the male children of Judea from 2 years down. Listen to the prophecy. Jeremiah 31:15. Thus saith the Lord, a voice was heard in Ramah, lamentation and bitter weeping, Rachel weeping for her children, refused to be comforted for her children because they were not. Then the next, fourth one,

0: Title of the message you heard today, first of all, it's number 313 if you want to order it by the number, but the title is The Wood Laid in Order, the Incarnation of the Surety. The number 313 is the number of the booklet. We have over 400 titles here of Pastor Shelton's ministry. These messages were brought over the air live many years ago. They were recorded, and we've been sending them out many years now. Pastor Shelton's gone on to be with the Lord, and the Lord is blessing them. The messages are just as fresh as they were the day he brought them. And the message you heard today was The Wood Laid in Order. Remember that story? Oh, my friend, everywhere you went, the sacrifice, the wood was always laid in order. I like that story of Abraham and Isaac there on Mount Moriah. But the wood laid in order, the incarnation of our surety. Do you have a surety? Do you have a substitute, my friend, that you can look up and say, thank you, Lord, for saving an old sinner like me? You know, we're coming to this world as sinful sinners, born sinful, go astray as soon as we be born, according to the scriptures. And I asked you, are you saved? Wake up there and listen. Would you listen? Are you saved? The greatest thing in this world ever happens to an individual is to come to know the Lord. Not to join some church, not to be a part of some association or fraternal order, none of those things, but to know the Lord as your personal Savior, having been redeemed by the blood of the Lord. We sang that song here, redeemed, how I love to proclaim it. The message you heard was The Wood Laid in Order, the Incarnation of the Surety, and it's number 313. And our mailing address here, the Radio Missions, Post Office Box, 1810, Walker, Louisiana, 70785. This is Pastor Albert Pendarva saying goodbye and God bless you till next time.
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0: you're starting Sunday off right in Hog Heaven. 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

Well, good morning, friends. Good morning, neighbors all across Radio Land. How y'all doing this morning? I hope well. I'm Jim Hogg. I get to be the host for the next, less than an hour, because I've been hanging back here. I'm playing several good songs here. We've been playing here this morning. I want to thank you for tuning in. And we offer good music. We offer lighthearted music and, of course, message music. Music that gives us hope and encouragement. And that's what we all need, each and every last one of us. In fact, seems like no matter where you go to the store. I don't know, is it just me? It just seems like everywhere you go, people just look, they look sad. They just look downhearted and there's disappointments. And listen, friend, disappointments has affected everyone, all of us. And disappointments can come in a various of things. You may have lost your job recently, or maybe you lost your family member, but you got a divorce. So much financial insecurity out there this today. Just things cost so much more than they used to, and you're saying, how in the world am I going to make it? Maybe in your church, maybe you've had, there's been a falling out or a misunderstanding with someone in your church, or maybe your own family. Maybe someone has taken offense to something that was said, and it certainly wasn't supposed to be like that, but it has caused some strife, you know, between the family members. Listen, friends, know this one thing, that that Jesus understands your disappointment this morning. He does. He's had his life, his disciples, they disappointed him. They betrayed him to his own enemies. I mean, not just betray him, but betrayed him to his own enemies. I mean, that's terrible what happened to Jesus. He had people that didn't understand him, didn't believe him. Disappointment, friend, is a part of life.

It is. But you don't have to let it rule your life. So that's what we're doing here on Hog Heaven. We're going to shed some good news. In fact, in Jeremiah 29:11, in the Bible, for me and you, the Lord says this. He says, "For I know the plans I have for you, declares the Lord. Plans to prosper you and not to harm you. Plans to give you hope and a future." Jeremiah 29:11. You got to just almost paste that up on the refrigerator every day. And John 14:1-3, Jesus says, "Do not let your heart be troubled." I know there's folks out here listening this morning. Your heart is troubled. It's vexed. It's broken. But you believe in God, believe also in me. My Father's house has many rooms. If it were not so, I would have told you where I'm going to prepare a place for you. And if I go and prepare a place for you, I will come back and take you to be with me so that you also may be where I am. That's Jesus' promise to you this morning and to me. Take hold of that hope. Let that sink in, okay, so that joy can sink back in. Let that hope open up and let that light clear up your mind. And I just encourage you this morning. In fact, here's a song I did several years ago called "Things Left Undone," and "Things I Wish I Would Have Done," and "Things I Left Undone." And friends, stick around, because by the end of the program, it's going to be a good week. It's going to be a good day. Okay, I thank you so much for hanging out with us right here on Sunday morning in Hog Heaven.

Hey, stick around, friends. When we come back, I'm going to play Tennessee Ernie Ford, great old hymn. Man, you just can't find this kind of music just anywhere. Right here on Sunday morning in Hog Heaven.

Let's all go down to the river. Johnny Paycheck. And before that, I'm just an old chunk of coal, but I'm going to be a diamond someday. That is Jeff and Sherry Easter. And to kick this segment off, Rodeo Preacher, group called White River. Good morning, friends. I'm so glad that you're with me. If you just tuned in, I'm Jim Hogg. I'm thrilled to be out here on the back porch. If you hear a mower, I've got one of my neighbors, I'm not sure which one, down the road is mowing this early on a Sunday morning. But anyway, I've got really good microphones that if you hear some of that, that's what's going on. But anyway, friend, I hope you're doing well. What's going on with you? A lot of crazy times. Yes, yes, yes. A lot of uncertainty. We talk about this. No matter what you're going through, we know that the Lord is our strength. He is our fortress. He's our deliverer. And anything that we find ourselves in, He is our present help in time of need. That's what He promises. And we can count on that and know it's not easy. These are not easy times that we live in. It seems like every single moment of every day, something can just blow up and go wrong. There's so much calamity. You hear about it. You read about it. And it just, I don't know, sometimes I think we have too much information going on, but that's just me. These are not simple times, but they can be if we base our life strictly upon the Word of God. It does help. It does help us get through the storms of life. It meaning the Almighty God. He is so great. He is our great God. In fact, I got Connie Smith right here. She's going to sing this song. I'm going to play it right now. How great thou art. How great thou art. Connie Smith actually was on the Opry for 60 years, her husband, Marty Stewart, 60 years on the Opry. But anyway, How Great Thou Art, great song from many years ago. In fact, a British minister named Stuart Hine, he contributed heavily to the song How Great Thou Art. We're going to play it right here. There was actually a Swedish minister named Carl Bobart, who had a wonderful experience with God, and he wrote a 9-verse poem about how great thou art. Many people have recorded this song, Elvis Presley on all the way down. But here's Connie Smith. Listen to the words. Sing along, How Great Thou Art. I hope it blesses you as much as it does me. And thanks so much for hanging out with us here on Sunday morning in Hog Heaven.

in Matthew chapter 14, when the disciples were in the ship in the midst of the sea, being tossed with waves, for the wind was contrary. In the fourth watch of the night, Jesus went unto them walking on the sea. And when the disciples saw him walking on the sea, they were troubled, saying, "It is a spirit," and they cried out for help. But straightway Jesus spake unto them, saying, "Be of good cheer, it is I, be not afraid." And Peter answered him and said, "If it be thou, bid me come unto thee on the water." And he said, "Come." And when Peter was come down out of the ship, he walked on the water to go to Jesus. But when he saw the wind boisterous, he was afraid, and beginning to sink, he cried, saying, "Lord, save me." Peter was doing fine as long as he had his eyes on Jesus. But when he looked away to the rolling waves about him, he began to sink. And immediately Jesus stretched forth his hand and caught him and said unto him, "O thou of little faith, wherefore didst thou doubt?" Being tossed in this life by disappointments and temptations, we are very much the same as this disciple. If we want to walk for Jesus, we must keep our eyes on him and not the pleasures of this world.

That there was Pam Tillis and Johnny Cash. Keep your eyes on Jesus. Friend, I want you to hang out with us. We got a little bit more to go. I'm going to have Emmylou Harris and Dolly Parton and Rhonda Vincent. They're going to sing Father Along. And I've got a song by a guy named Drifter. And it's going to be a song called I Dreamed About Mama. And I do. I dream about my little Maymay. A lot. I miss her so much. It just hits me at times, and I know it does you too, your loved ones that have gone on. But anyway, stick around, friends. I'm even going to sing a song called Is You're All on the Altar that I learned from a great group of elderly black gentlemen. They're called the Mount Zion Spiritual Travelers Singers. They're a legend. And I recorded this song, and I hope you stick around to hear it right after this on Sunday morning in Hog Heaven.

was Johnny Cash. It is no secret what God can do. What he's done for others, he'll do for you. With arms wide open. I'm telling you, friend, that's just the kind of God we serve this morning. No matter what you may be facing, you might be in the middle of a storm. It may be your worst nightmare. And there is so much hurt and just calamity, it seems like, and confusion all across this country, in our neighborhoods, in our cities, in our rural areas. It seems like every home is affected in some way or another. Could be a family issue, could be financial, could be health. Doctors say there's nothing we can do for you. It just seems like it's everywhere. But know this one thing. God knows, and he hears your prayer. And I encourage you this morning, in the midst of your trouble, know this, that God's will is God's word. And if we spend time in his word, like we all should, spend time reading the Bible, we get to know his ways. And he will see you through the storm of life. Yes, he will. Here's a song I wrote and recorded many years ago called Letters in Red. And it's about the words that Jesus spoke in the New Testament. And I hope you like it. And if you'd like to know more about what we do, my son and I play music, James Linden Hogg, and we play at different churches and festivals and fairs, and just about anybody that would like to have us, reach out to us. We'd love to come to your town, to your church, and play this great old music. Look us up at jameslindenhogg.com, or I'm on Facebook, Jim Hogg. You'll see my mug shot. I'm kind of there and holding a guitar. Anyway, let's be friends. So here's Letters in Red right here on Sunday morning.

Well, friend, I want to thank you so much for spending part of your Sunday morning with me here out on the back porch. We're just about finished, and I'm going to get a prayer from my sweet little mother who's living with Jesus now. And I've had so many people say, oh, Jim, you need to keep playing some of those prayers because they still work today. And I love that tune we just played, Leaning on the Everlasting Arms. What have I to dread? What have I to fear? Is that you today, friend? Are you fearing things? Are you dreading situations? The words say, leaning on the everlasting arms, I have blessed peace with my Lord so near. Leaning, safe and secure from all alarms. Leaning on the everlasting arms. We all need to lean on Jesus's everlasting arms every moment of every single day. Because, you know, just like a flash, something will just seem to just blow up. Things will just happen and unexpected. And it's like the calamity just blows up in your face, it seems like. We need to learn to trust in Him this morning. And, friend, we love you. We're going to be looking for you next week right here. Right here, same time, right here on my favorite all-American, locally owned radio station. They love this community, and you can count on them. You sure can. When they let me come in here and play this great old music like this, I tell you what, they must have a lot of faith. So you know you can count on them. Friend, we'll see you next week.

Father, we come to you right now in the lovely name of Jesus, thanking you, Father, for your goodness and your mercy and all you do for us, Father, and the things that you spared us from. And we love you, Lord, and we just ask you to meet the needs of all that are listening today, Father, whatever they are. Bless all today, Lord. We thank you for this day. In Jesus' name, amen.

0: Hi, this is Michelle Sanchez with RE/MAX Elite. 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
4: If you run a museum here in Canada, you might be interested in a display called Worthy, the History of the RCAC. It delivers a comprehensive account of the formation and history of the Royal Canadian Armored Corps, from its roots in armored car units in the First World War to contemporary full-fledged

0: happen, then the atmosphere getting a bit tense. That was the case with the Christians in Thessalonica, to whom the Apostle Paul was writing in 2 Thessalonians 1, verse 5. All this is evidence that God's judgment is right, and as a result, you will be counted worthy of the kingdom of God for which you are suffering. Paul is encouraging these believers to stand strong in Jesus no matter what happens. God is just, and no matter what happens to them, God will bring about justice one day, and in the meantime, they will be counted worthy of the kingdom of God. Ultimately, that is the goal that is before each of us who follow Jesus too, to be counted worthy of his kingdom. I'm Bob Beasley, and these have been Words from the Heart.
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2: A disease called pigeon fever can affect horses. Hello, everyone. I'm veterinarian Dr. Bob Judd with Texas Vet News on the Texas Farm Bureau Radio Network. There is a disease called pigeon fever that does not affect pigeons, but affects horses. And the disease was rare in Texas, but seems to be on the rise in the last 15 years. The disease is caused by the bacterium Corynebacterium pseudotuberculosis, but the disease has nothing to do with the disease tuberculosis. The infection causes external abscesses, internal abscesses, or ulcerative lymphangitis, but the most common presentation is large external abscesses in the chest area of the horse. This swelling in the chest causing severe enlargement is the reason the disease is named pigeon fever. The same bacteria causes caseous lymphadenitis in sheep and goats, but a different strain is involved. Internal abscesses are much more difficult to diagnose, and ultrasound is helpful in finding and treating these abscesses. For external abscesses, lancing and draining the abscesses is required, and antibiotics can be used. Antibiotics are required for treating the internal abscesses, and although the bacterium is sensitive to most antibiotics, it is difficult to get enough antibiotic concentration in the abscess in some cases. One difficulty with this disease is preventing exposure to other horses. I have opened these abscesses, and some of them contain a gallon of infectious material or more. So it is difficult to keep this infectious material contained and avoid contamination of the environment. Abscesses should be lanced over a drain if possible. The organism has been shown to persist in the environment for up to 7 weeks when mixed with hay and manure. It is believed flies are the most effective transmitter of the infection, and the soil is the reservoir for the infection. Unfortunately, you cannot sterilize the environment, so controlling flies is the most important thing to do to decrease transmission. I'm Dr. Bob Judd. This is the Texas Farm Bureau Radio Network.
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4: Hey, Roland. Hey, it's a guy in Denver. I just heard your twisting on resentment, and it was just fascinating. You described myself to an absolute T about resentment in my marriage, and I was just curious if the man was able to self-diagnosed with all that resentment, how you get rid of it. Anyway, thank you. Thank you for doing this program.
5: That's a great question. And the answer is good for people in Denver and Philadelphia and Dallas and San Francisco and Los Angeles and San Diego and Tucson, Arizona and Chattanooga, Tennessee, and Richmond, Virginia. The answer is good for everyone. In Modesto and Sacramento and Fresno, California. In Corpus Christi, Texas and Houston. It's good for everyone. The answer is God's grace. But to benefit from God's grace fully, you need to be forgiving. Well, first of all, you need to see that you have a problem, and you do. So you're off to a great start. Number two, you see that resentment is wrong. And number three, you got to stick with that and see your own selfishness and see that instead of wanting love from her, you have love for her. You must give love. And to give love, you must have that special agape love that comes through you from God. And I'm going to be talking about that in the second half of today's program. So fasten your seatbelts. Here we go.
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0: Bible's host, Roland Trujillo.
1: Hi, everyone. Welcome. I'm stopping by on this beautiful day to bring beauty into your life. Was it the poet John Keats who said, "Beauty is truth and truth beauty"? Remember the line from the famous poem? Well, they're both the same thing. Beauty is truth and truth is beauty. And so I'm going to bring beauty into your life, and beauty is truth. You see, everywhere you go are lies. And there are liars, and then there are people who are hypnotized and or emotional, or both. And in their emotions, they don't know they're being lied to. And then there are people who want something, and they want it so much that they become blinded to everything that's wrong with it. And if they're being fed lies, then they don't know it. And then there are people who want something so much they just don't want to see what's wrong with it. They want to hear what they agree with. And then there are a lot of people who don't know. I have to laugh. I once had a professor in graduate school. And he was a good teacher. His name was Tom Briley. He had his PhD from Harvard Business School. But anyway, he said there are three kinds of people in every organization. Those people who make things happen, those people who know what's happening, and those people who have no idea what's happening. Well, a lot of people in the world have no idea what's happening, and they just kind of shrug their shoulders, and they go along. They don't have a burning desire to know the truth, because knowing the truth always somehow brings discomfort. If you know the truth, then sometimes you feel like you have to do something about it. If you know the truth, then you can't pretend that everything is okay anymore. You see what I mean? And a lot of people, they just don't have the energy. They're sapped. They're tired. They're worn out. They're fatigued. They're burned out. They just don't have the energy to put up any kind of a fight. And when I say fight, I mean in a good sense. Don't have the energy to put up any kind of a fight, so they don't want to know.
2: 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Shedding Shackles has been helping people cope with stress with Principles of Christian Stress Management for over 34 years. So if you are stressed out, you will want to stay tuned to Shedding Shackles.
1: So there you have it. So what are we going to do about that? Well, it makes a difference. See, it would be okay if it didn't matter, but it does matter. Truth matters. It matters whether the food you eat is good for you or not, whether the water is good or not. It makes a difference whether the mechanic knows what he's talking about, whether the doctor, the dentist, the pharmacist, see, the teacher, the counselor. It makes a difference whether they know what they're talking about and whether what they're saying is true or not, or whether they think what they're saying is true, but it's not really true, but they don't even know that it's not true. See, it makes a difference. So how are you going to know? It is important to know, not just for you and your well-being and your safety and your health, but for your family. It makes a difference. But most of us, a lot of people, they shrug their shoulders and say, "Well, I really don't know." And they turn it over to some expert. They turn it over to the teacher and the counselor and the administrator and the pharmacist. And they go online and see what some stranger had to say. And then they go along with what some stranger said or what some stranger recommended. You see? So there's been a degradation of the sovereign citizen. Now, I know that term has gotten a bad reputation. And if you go online, you can watch YouTube videos of someone who is caught speeding and then they try to get out of it somehow. You see that sort of thing. But I'm talking about it in terms of the noble. Some of you might remember Norman Rockwell, who painted beautiful paintings about America. A lot of them were funny and touching, but I'll never forget. He had one. I don't remember the title of it. It probably ended up on the cover of, was it Post Mag? What was the magazine that used to have his paintings on the cover? It was a real big, popular magazine. But anyway, it was an assembly. A lot of people were assembled over some issue. And up at the front, I guess there was a discussion. And a man stood up and made his opinion known. And it was something so beautiful about that man standing up for what he believed in and for what was right. And the kind of a culture, the kind of a country that would allow him and welcome his standing up. And yet even there, it takes courage to stand up. It takes courage. Oh, that's the other thing that a lot of people lack.
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1: See, now here's the thing. If you have real courage, I know I'm going off on a tangent here, but it's a good tangent. If you have real courage, conviction that comes from deep down, something deep within, so what you need is faith. All right. What you need is faith. Then you will have the energy. You absolutely know what's right. And you have the courage of conviction. When you have that courage, it has a special quality to it. And it's not even a physical thing. Yeah, it will extend into the physical. But it's something that comes through the soul. It's a spiritual quality. And it's based upon faith. Knowing what is true and not doubting it and holding to that faith because you see that it's true and you know that it's true and you know that it's right. All right. But if you don't have that, which most people don't, I'm sorry, most people don't have that. When you don't have that, then in order to stand up for something, you have to compensate. And so you have to reach down for adrenaline, and cortisol, I don't know all the chemicals involved, all the hormones, but you have to reach down for anger. You have to reach for excitement. You have to reach for emotion. You have to speak more loudly to have the energy to stand up for something. You see what I mean? Now, that's okay. That's all right. And we're all that way, especially when we're young. We see injustice. Even when you were a little kid, you saw injustice. One kid was getting more French fries than the other one, especially if it was you getting that was getting less. Hey, you gave my brother more French fries than you gave me. It's not fair. It's not fair. When you went to class, there was one kid who always got away with stuff, and somehow the teacher let him get away with it. And then when you did some little thing, they threw the book at you. It's not fair. See? One kid always with me. And he pushed his way to the front, and he got what he wanted. And everybody else had to take a second seat, and it wasn't fair. All right, it's not fair. So you saw it, and to speak up, you got angry. So that's a natural compensation. It's perfectly natural. It's understandable. And you took a stand with anger, with physical strength, with loud words, you took a stand. And sometimes you won, sometimes you lost. See, but that's how you did it. All right, well, when you were young, you had a lot of energy, okay? But when you start to get older, remember I said when people get older, especially when they've been angry their whole life, when they're on all kinds of different meds, or they're on alcohol, or they're smoking marijuana, see, or they watch too much television, or watch too much internet, they eat too much, they drink too much, they smoke too much, they yell and scream at ball games too much, and before you know it, they don't have the energy. So they see, maybe they see something they should say something about, but they reach down and the energy is not there. All right. So how about the early Christians? They were thrown in jail. Some of them were sick. Paul had something was wrong with Paul, his eyes, I think, or something. Timothy had stomach problems. Remember? They had a lot of issues. They had probably a lot of issues that they didn't even talk about, but they had plenty of issues. And they were tired, and they were thrown in jail, and they were harassed, and they were whipped, and they were stoned. All right. But somehow they were able to stand up and speak boldly. Where did it come from? Where did that energy come from? Once in a while you hear the story of a car crash or something, and then there's somebody pinned under a car, and here comes a 90-pound old lady, and she lifts the car off of the person. You hear about things like that once in a while. See, some kind of a energy that, where does it come from? It comes somehow. It's extra-dimensional. I don't know how to put it. But you hear about things like that. So what you need is faith. All right? What you need is faith. Then you will have the energy.
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1: You'll have a special energy called love. Love energy. Parents. A lot of parents are sick and a lot of things wrong with them. But when their child calls, they're there for their child. Somehow they find the energy. And so it's love, isn't it? Well, there's a love. You need this love. To endure, see, some of you, for example, some of you guys, you married a lady, a nice lady, but she has issues with her dad. Her dad failed her. Her dad wasn't there for her. And somehow she resented her dad for not being there for her. And when you came along, she saw you as the knight in shining armor. You would rescue her from the darkness, and from her unhappiness. And you would have the love, see, that would lift her from her doom and gloom and her insecurity and her worry and her emptiness. That's what she saw in you. And alas, you didn't have it. You didn't have it. You looked to her for love. And yeah, she gave you love. And you enjoyed her love and her charms, and you thought everything was just fine. But she was unhappy, and you couldn't figure out why. Because you were looking to her. See, you're the one that's supposed to have love. You are supposed to have love for her, not the other way around. You shouldn't need her love. Yeah, of course, you can be good friends, of course. And have children and raise a family, of course. But you shouldn't need her. You see, you shouldn't need her to be your mother, see, or your consort. You should be the noble man who has love.
3: 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Thanks and blessings.
2: 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Is stress interfering with your prayer life? Are you interested in making a fresh start? You've come to the right place. Shedding Shackles has been helping people cope with stress with Principles of Christian Stress Management for over 34 years.
1: I'll never forget. I've told this before, but I'm going to say it again. It's a true story. I think it was back in the early 1800s, the days of the sailing ships. And there was a sea captain, a noble man and a good man. And he was the captain of a ship. And he had a wife and he had a daughter. And he was gone a lot. He had to be gone out at sea. And sometimes he would be gone for weeks or even months. But they were happy. The wife was happy, and the daughter was secure. Why? Because she knew that her father loved her, and she knew that he was a noble man. And something about his nobility and his honor, something about that, see, was so sweet that it was good for her soul. So you have to be that kind of a father and that kind of a husband. All right, so you know what you're going to say? All right, I've done all I can. You know, I take them to the amusement park. We go to picnics. We go to the ball game. I take my kids to soccer. I bring my wife flowers. I take her out to eat. I don't forget the anniversary. I remember her birthday. Once a year, we take 2 or 3 days off and go off by ourselves somewhere to Las Vegas or something. I'm laughing because that's about the... Never mind. I'm not even going to go there. But anyway, you got the idea. No, we'll make it nice. You go off by yourself to Carmel, or you go off by yourself to Monterey. See what I mean? Okay, that's good. That's good. All right. Although, I don't know if leaving the kids with some babysitter is the greatest thing in the world. Maybe not. Probably not. But anyway, the point is, you do all the right things, but still she's unhappy. All right, so you're just going to have to realize that somehow you don't have the agape love that she needs. Christ had agape love. There was a lot of ladies that loved him because he wasn't a user. He wasn't weak. He wasn't a womanizer. And he wasn't a user. He didn't need them to support his ego. He got all the support he needed from within, from the Father. And because he didn't need their love, he could give love. You understand? But you're needy. Most of you men are like sex addicts, you know, or drug. You're like drug addicts. You gotta have your fix. And if you don't get it, you become resentful and angry. So you're like a big spoiled kid. Well, you've got to find the love. And how are you going to find it? You've got to find it from God. You have to cry out to him for answers. Cry out to your Creator for the love that you don't have. You have to admit, I don't have it. Whatever my wife needs, I don't have it. And I want it for her, for the kids. Cry out to your Father. You know, there's an apocryphal story, and it was made into a painting by an artist, and I think it was probably inspired. See, God does these things. He has people to write stories for children and to make music certain special pieces of music. They're inspired. How about Fur Elisa? A lot of kids, they play the piano. They learn the piano. And what's the first piece that they want to play? Fur Elisa. Why is that? You find it on every ready-made music, you know, on any Casio, one of these little Casio, you know, portable keyboard type things. There's something special about it. It was probably inspired. God knows what's good for kids. So he has these different people that he gives a talent to, so that a certain poem, a certain piece of music, a certain something. But anyway, I think it was inspired. It was the painting of George Washington in the most bleak hour of the war for independence. George Washington on his knees in the snow. This great noble man in his uniform, on his knees, asking God for help and for guidance. It's so beautiful. That's how you have to be. Standing tall before men, on your knees before God. Out in the world, you hold your chin up high, you do your duty, you don't complain. See? And even if people don't recognize that you've done a good job, even if your wife doesn't appreciate what you do, or you have to tell your kids to do their homework first and they don't like it, no matter, you know what's right, and you do what's right, and you don't look for the support of the world. You look to God, and you will be the kind of man with which your wife can be secure. You will then have the love, and it won't be your love. It won't be your love. It'll be, here's the secret, it'll be God's love coming through you, because you got your ego out of the way and stopped resenting your wife and expecting something from her, and resenting her because she's unhappy or she doesn't appreciate you, you think, etc., etc. Instead, you don't look for anything other than to do what's right and to know what's right. And then you'll have a good spirit. You'll have a twinkle in your eye and patience and understanding and wisdom and courage. Those will all come from God through you. And one day you'll look back and marvel at the good that God hath wrought. And you, a mere instrument. It's so beautiful.
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1: Thanks, Jeremiah. 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Very simple. It's so beautiful and so simple. You're going to love it. Okay? And what else do we have? Oh, did you know that I have over 1,000 YouTube lectures? They're so good. and people like them. All right. And my books, how many books have I written now? Over 20. You could get any of my books. I don't care. Just get one of them and read a little bit every day, and there will be some insight there for you. All right. To help you to wake up and smell the coffee. All right. That's what you need. Until next time, Lord willing, and the creek don't rise. I'll see you then. Bye-bye.
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0: Thank you for joining us today on Answers. Most of us have experienced the frustration of fumbling through hundreds of puzzle pieces trying to figure out how they all connect together. I think we all have felt encouraged when someone else sits down and starts helping us put it all together. Our lives are often just like a puzzle. It will never be right until God's hands begin to work with our pieces. Here at Answers, we know Jesus Christ is able to put the pieces of our lives together. Let's join Pastor and Answers Bible teacher Craig Stallard as he shares part one of the message, God Operates in the Realm of the Broken.
1: Psalm 31, verse 12, it says this, I am forgotten as a dead man, out of mind. I am like a broken vessel. I want you to say that part with me again. I am like a broken vessel. For I've heard the slander of many. Fear was on every side. While they took counsel together against me, they devised to take away my life. But I trusted in thee, O Lord. I said, thou art my God. My times are in thy hand. And that's where I'm going to stop right there. I want to preach on the realm of the broken. There's something kind of interesting in archaeology. And every person that goes into archaeology, you know what they want to do? They want to find a tomb like King Tut. You know, when they opened up that tomb, when they finally, they peered a light in there, and everybody was wondering, what are you seeing? What are you seeing? And the quote came back, I see wonderful things. And that was a special find. There was more gold in that than has been in any other tomb that has ever been found. But I want you to understand this. That's not the way it normally is. Every archaeologist does not find King Tut's tombs. Most of them just find garbage. Most of them just find broken pieces and leftovers. That's why they call most of the places they dig, they call them ruins. Ruins, they call them ruins because most of what they find is useless. Most of what they find are broken pieces and rubble. Many times an archaeologist will dig through a thing called a fire pit. That's where people have burnt stuff and they burnt their garbage, they burnt their food, they cooked their food and stuff, and then just threw refuge around there. But we learn a lot about societies by digging through the trash. I hate to say this, but that's archaeologists. It's not all finding King Tut's tombs. It's digging through trash of societies to figure out the way they live. There's something called shards of pottery. Most of the time they don't find these beautiful Ming Dynasty pieces in China. But most of the time they're finding shards. That means it's a little broken piece and broken pieces here and there. And then people will try to put them together. But the reason that they find those broken pieces is because they did not have super glue back then. And when some break took place in their good vessels, most of the time, that could not be repaired. And it was just something discarded. So when the writer here, when David is writing this, I'm forgotten as a dead man out of mind. I am like a broken vessel. David's saying, I feel like I'm just pieces of me discarded. And I'm useless, not useful for anything except to just be thrown in the garbage pile. That's what they did with ruined pottery. Almost everything thrown out that way was beyond any type of repair. You know, in our society that we live in, we feed on self-esteem. We feed on trying to feel like that we've got it. Here, I know you've heard this phrase. We feed on someone saying, man, they got it all together. Well, do you know what? Most people really don't have it all together. In fact, don't go out of here and think that Pastor Stallard has it all together. Because I want to let you know, I do not have it all together. There are many things in my life that I feel like I don't have a handle on. I'm using idioms from our society. I don't have a handle on it. I don't have all my circumstances in control. I don't have my life all organized. I can't say that I'm commanding my environment. I'm sorry, I'm not in that stage, and I don't know if I'll ever be in that stage. When I think I'm getting it all together, then something else breaks. I feel more like that as a kid, that kid trying to put his finger in the dike. You know what I'm talking about? Kid trying to put his finger in the dike, and you know what? Then there's another crack. There's some point where you can't get your fingers in all the cracks. Some of you might not need what I'm preaching about today. Or some of you might think you don't need what I'm preaching about. Because in our society, what we want to do is we want to act like there's no cracks. You know what? We want to project to people that we've got it together here and that everything is just perfect. You know what? It has become a custom in our society when someone walks by you and they say, "How's it going?" You know what? You say, "Good." "Are you doing? How are you doing today?" "Fine." It's just become a custom thing for us to do is to say that. But you and I know that many times, even when we say that, we're hiding the fact that there are cracks in all of that. Because we want to project that first thing in the morning that everything is fine. And you know, it's kind of weird when you run across somebody, "How's it going?" And they say, "It's not going good." Then that just takes us aback. Oh, wait a minute. That's not what I'm used to. I'm not used to hearing that. I'm not used for someone really leveling with me and telling me the way it really is. I'm used to them hiding all the cracks. I don't want them telling me that they've got broken pottery in their life. I don't want them telling me they've got the financial situations and they've got physical situations and all these they're dealing with. I want them to just give me what I'm expecting. Fine. But you know what? When we're real, when we put it all aside, all that the fake smiles and all of the customary fines, you know what? We need God. One of the most amazing accounts in the Scripture to me, and I'm amazed when I think about this one story in the life of Elijah. You know, God took care of him by a brook. He had birds bring food, and he allowed him to drink from this little creek. And I believe the Lord let this all happen, but there came a day that the creek was drying up and the water wasn't going to be there anymore and the birds stopped coming. And God told him something that it just floors me when God said this. He said, "I want you to go down to Zarephath. I want you to go down there and not, I want you to find the richest man of the community." It wasn't that. God said, "I have prepared a widow woman to take care of you." This is an astonishing story to me. God had already made a decision on what he was going to do. And here was this little woman, this little widow woman that she had watched as the famine went on. She had watched her provisions dwindle and dwindle and dwindle down. But she went about her everyday life, I think, like things were ordinary. I think she was the one that went through the community and when people said, "How's things going? Are you doing all right?" "Doing fine, doing fine. I'm okay, I'm okay. We're making it, we're making it," like we always say. I think that was her typical daily routine. But there finally came that one day when she looked in the cupboard and saw that little bit of oil. And she looked down into where her meal was and she realized, "All I have is a little handful." And she knew, "This is it. I'm going to go out one more time like I've done for the last many days. I'm going to go out," and this was in her mind, "This is the last day I'm going to walk out by the gate and find me some little sticks. And I'm going to take those sticks back home. I'm going to make that little fire like I always did. I'm going to make my last cake. And then we're going to die." That was what was absorbing her mind as she walked out and headed towards that gate to get the little pieces of wood like she always did. But on her way, there was somebody over by the gate that God had said, "Go down there because I've prepared a woman to take care of you." Let me tell you how God had prepared that woman. God had prepared that woman by getting her down to her last handful of meal. God had prepared that woman by letting her hang on by little strings of her life. Her finances were not good. She didn't have stuff. She did not know how anything could happen for tomorrow and had no hope for tomorrow. God had prepared that woman. God had prepared that woman, busting loose every hope that she had had. God had prepared that woman with cracks. God had let her life fall apart. And when she went that way, then suddenly this stranger says, "Woman, will you bring me a little bit of water to drink?" And she went, "I'll stop my daily routine because I'm going to help this man. This is probably the last time I ever do anything like this." So she goes to get him. And then the man asks something. "And also bring me a morsel of bread that's in your hand." And that's when she let it out. She hadn't told everybody that, but that's when she blurted it out. She said, "As the Lord liveth, all I have is one handful of meal and a little bit of flour. And I'm going back home to prepare one cake for me and my son, and then we die." She finally just let all the cracks out. She didn't say fine that time. She let it all out. And then the man of God knew that this was God preparing that woman. All the cracks are there. Why did God prepare him like that? Because God knows how to work with broken pieces. God did prepare her by letting her get broken. God had prepared her for this. "As the Lord liveth, you go bake me a cake first." What? You know, I think that's one of the most profound things that's ever been asked of somebody. It was not, "You go cook for your kid and you first. You go bake me a cake first. And then after for you." And the Lord says this, "The meal shall not waste away. And the oil shall not be stayed." God saying, "I'm going to take care of you. You might, your life may be broken into pieces and you might think, how am I going to make it? But I want to let you know this. There is a God that knows how to work in the realm of the broken. God works in the realm of the broken." The prophecy of Jesus Christ. And what I've in the last few weeks, I've been caught up with the ministry of Jesus. How he walked into his hometown. And when he was given the scroll, he went back to Isaiah 61. Which said, "The Spirit of the Lord is upon me. And he hath anointed me to preach the gospel to the poor." And then he went on to talk about the bruised. He wanted to talk about those that were blind. He went on to mention this. To heal the brokenhearted. It's God saying this. I want to work in the realm of the powerless. The broken. The people who do not have it all together. The ones that are in the discard pile. That their life is messed up. I want to work with those.
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This is the Old Trailblazer broadcast. This is Pastor Albert Pendarvis, the Old Trailblazer, riding out on old Dan. Come on, Dan, let's go. We got to get up. Got it all the way down to Friday now, and we got to get ready and get back to the house and get ready for the Lord's Day Sunday. But we got a lot of work to do around the house and cleaning up, getting you back to the barn, getting you some hay and a good mess of oats. A fellow sent me $20 the other day and said, get old Dan a sack of oats. Well, I don't know what oats cost anymore. But, my friend, I praise the Lord for every one of you. It helped me with the broadcast. But we're coming now to our Friday. And I wish you'd pray for the Old Trailblazer. The Sunday services bear heavily on my heart. The work here, the administration of getting out the messages and financing and all of those things. And I'm glad that many of you see fit to help me with the broadcast. Many, many, many of you have written me and called me and said, go ahead, Trailblazer, we want to help you. And I appreciate you. Every one of you, I appreciate you. I know it. I know it's, we're living in hard times now financially, many of us are. But the Lord, you know what, I haven't missed a meal. I never have missed a meal in my life. And we hadn't missed a broadcast here with the radio missions. We haven't. We've been on the air since 1943, and we hadn't missed a broadcast. But we're looking at that filled with the Holy Spirit, and we got down there to where we're talking about the cleansing, how the Holy Spirit cleanses us. The Scripture says in 1 John 1:7, if we walk in the light as He's in the light, we have fellowship, and that's my favorite word, folks, fellowship. You know what that come from? Fellows on a ship back there. You know, I was on a ship in the Navy, and there's a camaraderie there. That's kind of what we're talking about. But we're talking about in the Spirit, the Lord's fellowship, one with another. But He says, for God's Son cleanses us from all sin. And then in Colossians, we read in the 3rd chapter, put off the old man with his deeds. That's good, isn't it? Put off the old man. In Romans 6, we find, knowing this, that our old man is crucified with Him. In Galatians 2, I am crucified with Christ. Nevertheless, I live, yet not I, but Christ liveth in me, and the life which I now live in the flesh, I live by the faith of the Son of God, who loved me and gave Himself for me. Could you get that? Who loved me and gave Himself. That's salvation, my friend. That's the basis of salvation. Christ loved sinners. He did. Now, in Ephesians 4, put off concerning the former conversation of the old man. And listen, oh, listen. Forgiveness and pardon are one thing. This is one definite eternal transaction which can never be repealed. When God saves a poor soul, He saved and saved evermore. Now, you one of those folks who saved today and lost tomorrow. Oh, my friend. It is to you that the Scripture says, make your calling and election sure. You cannot be saved today and lost tomorrow. There's just no way to do it. It's just no way. There's certain dogmatic doctrines in God's Word. One of them is that you cannot be saved and then lost. Another one is that the Lord calls everyone who's ever saved, sovereignty of God, the election of God. And you hath He chosen. And you hath He chosen. If He hadn't chosen you, you won't be saved, my friend. When God saves that individual, He's saved forevermore because our salvation is Christ. As long as Christ liveth, we're saved. Now you get that. Christ is eternal. When the sinner gets to Christ, comes there to rest upon Christ, He alone for salvation, that's eternal. But cleansing is another thing. Now listen, this is a daily process that takes place every day because of our defilement, because of our connection with the world, our being here, because we still carry around with us this old body with all of its corruption. Therefore, we must come daily to the Lord, asking for, receiving our cleansing. The individual who says he doesn't sin is first ignorant. Ignorant of God's Word. That's right. And according to 1 John 1:8, if we say we have no sin, we deceive ourselves, and the truth is not in us.
I'll never forget one day I conducted a funeral over in Alabama for a man whom I'd been knowing a long time, great man. But there was a lady there at the funeral after the service at the gravesite. She come to me, shook hands with me, told me her name, and she said, I want to tell you, what a nice sermon you gave, blah, blah, blah. And I said, well, I appreciate it, lady. Are you a Christian? And she looked at me so funny, kind of a puzzled look on her face. And she said, well, I haven't sinned in 40 years. I haven't sinned in 40 years. What did I do? I just turned my head, hung my head, and walked off, because I knew she knew nothing about salvation. Pastor Shelton told us of a story. One night he was holding a meeting there across town in New Orleans, and a lady came to him at the service and introduced herself, and he met her and shook hands with her. So the next night she came, and she brought her husband with her, and she brought him over there to meet Pastor Shelton. And in the conversation, he just asked the man, was he a Christian? And she spoke up rapidly, and she said, well, I guess he is. He's a Baptist preacher. He said, my friend, that doesn't mean a thing in this world. That has no value to it whatsoever. And that's what I'm trying to enforce today, that doesn't mean a thing in this world, my friend. Only thing it means anything now is having your sins washed away. First of all, she was so proud of her husband because he was a Baptist preacher. She just gave it all away, didn't she? That's what she did. Oh, but listen. We still carry around this old body with all of its corruption. Therefore, we come daily to the Lord. And the individual who says he doesn't sin is surely ignorant of God's word. Therefore, the person who claims he doesn't sin has never been saved and needs to be born again. David said in Psalm 51, create in me a clean heart, O God. This is the constant cry of every born-again believer, I believe. Keep me clean, O Lord. Cleansing is something over and over and above being born again, over and above and deeper than forgiveness or pardon. This is our daily walk of unbroken fellowship with our risen Lord. I don't believe, in my heart, I don't believe many folks know anything about calling out to the Lord to cleanse him. I don't. I just see a world rushing down to a devil's hell. I do. I'm out in the where I mix with folks, and I just see what's going on. Now, what is it to have a clean heart? Let me ask you that before we have to close. We've got a few minutes left. It is to be cleansed from all unrighteousness. It is to be saved, S-A-V-E-D, from our sin. It is to be put into practice what we have learned and what's been wrought in our hearts by the new birth. 1 John 3 says, whosoever is born of God doth not commit sin, for his seed remaineth in him, and he cannot sin because he is born of God. That expression, doth not commit sin. Now, I want you to get this. I struggled with that many years ago. Let me explain that to you. That expression, doth not commit sin, means does not practice. Does that make a different slant, my friend? It really did for me, because I didn't understand it. I was poor and ignorant, like I still am. But listen, it does not practice sin or make sin the practice of his life, because in regeneration or in the new birth, the power of sin has been broken in our hearts. I know that we live in the flesh. I know that we sin many times more than we would ever care to, but it's like the fella told me one day. He said, well, I'm not what I want to be, Pastor, but I'm not what I used to be. Isn't that great? That's a great expression, isn't it? To have a clean heart also means to have a conscience void of offense. Paul said in Acts 24, and herein do I exercise myself, to have always a conscience void of offense towards God and towards men. To have a clean heart is to know nothing against myself. As Paul said in 1 Corinthians 4, for I know nothing against myself.
To have a clean heart is to be saved from all known sin. 1 John 3 says, whatsoever we ask, we receive of him, because we keep his commandments and do those things which are pleasing in his sight. To be saved from our sins is to be saved from sinning, my friend. Did you ever think about that? Did it ever dawn upon you that when the Lord saves you, washes you, cleanses you, he saves you to keep you from sinning, to keep you from being guilty of sinning? Oh, my friend, there must be a great power within us rather than the power of sin. That power is the resurrected, exalted Lord Jesus, reincarnated in us by the Spirit, by the Holy Spirit. Listen to this. If while we were yet enemies, we were reconciled by the death of his Son, how much more shall we be saved by his life? Then another said, if Jesus cannot take hell out of me, how can I trust him to save me from hell? Someone has written that. If Jesus cannot put heaven in me, how can I trust him to save me for heaven? Oh, my friend, listen. The Lord Jesus living within keeps us free from stumbling, keeps us from falling. And he's a perfect Savior from the power of sin. But remember that this body, though daily cleansed, will not and cannot be made sinless until the resurrection day. Now that brings us to the close of another Friday. And we'll begin there next week. We'll pick up the Holy Spirit upon you. Following in this service, in this series, the work of the Holy Spirit. And I'll tell you later on how you can receive all of these CDs. And I often offered that series on Satan the God.

0: contact some of them and have fellowship with them. And that would be a great thing, wouldn't it? We have folks scattered all over this country. And we're here day by day. And I just want to thank you for writing. Thank you for helping with the broadcast. And then thank you for writing me, tell me, Pastor, pray for me, I'm lost. We do that. We have a prayer group here that we call your name, and for sickness and all of those things. But remember, we're here each day now, Monday through Friday, and the old trailblazer is going to be true to you if it takes the hide off. That's an old expression we have down here. My daddy used to tell us, tell me the truth, or I'll take the hide off of you. And he would with his old leather strap. But my friend, the Lord is so good. I appreciate it. Each one of you, write me. Let me hear from you. Remember the old trailblazer address, Post Office Box 1810, Walker, Louisiana 70785. And my phone number, air code 225-664-8658. Goodbye till next time.
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5: 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Today there are many different options, main cabin, comfort plus, etc. Before long they will say, everyone who didn't fully understand the Broadway musical Cats may come forward. But there is one coveted row where everyone wants to sit, and that is the emergency exit row. Many airlines are now charging more for the row due to the extra legroom it affords. When flight attendants ask for volunteers to sit in the exit row, hands shoot up like it's a low bid at an auction. If you're assigned to that row, you will be asked if you're willing to remove the emergency exit door and assist others in exiting the plane. Only once in decades of flying did I witness someone question what was happening. A kind lady who was sitting in the emergency exit row said, I have a question. How much does the emergency exit door weigh? The flight attendant responded, approximately 40 pounds. The woman said, honey, if I can't open this small pack of pretzels you gave me, how in the world am I going to lift that big old door? Just seat me somewhere else. You know, it was refreshing to see someone who took a potential emergency situation seriously. She was willing to sacrifice more leg room for the sake of what would be best for everyone else. And emergencies? Well, they happen all around us, but what if we approach life with an awareness of others who may need help opening a very special door? Special because of who is standing on the other side. When that door is open, lives are changed eternally.
4: To learn more about humorist, speaker, and storyteller Tim Lovelace, or to find out when Tim will be in your area, go to timlovelace.com and be sure to follow Tim on social media.
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6: That's Dr. John Townsend, and he joins us today on Focus on the Family with Jim Daly. He's going to help you set boundaries with your children. I'm John Fuller.
8: John, I'm looking forward to this. I mean, my boys are now in their 20s, but this is the kind of information I wish I would have understood and digested with Gene to be able to do this better. Mm-hmm. I mean, we understood the concepts, but we didn't slow down to really apply them as best as we could. And for that reason, you know, we want to make sure you're equipped as a parent of younger children to be able to

0: apply these boundaries because the outcomes are so good, and children feel more confident, more secure, even though it takes a little bit of what's the right word? Discipline to be able to apply these as a parent. But it's going to be great content.
1: Yeah, and Dr. John Townsend is a speaker and best-selling author, and we're covering a book he co-wrote with Dr. Henry Cloud. It's called Boundaries with Kids: How Healthy Choices Grow Healthy Children. And we'll encourage you to get a copy of that.
0: Yeah, that's so good. Welcome. Good to have you back, John.
2: Great to be here.
0: What are some of those obstacles that parents run into when they're setting boundaries?
2: Well, there's two ways to look at the obstacles. First is things that kids do to oppose boundaries, that they don't like them at first. They escalate sometimes and they blow up, or they melt down. Sometimes they withdraw and feel hurt and, you know, they don't feel very loved. And sometimes they manipulate to get around it. But that's not the biggest obstacle. The biggest obstacle is us, the parent, and some attitudes that we have and mindsets that we have that we've got to look at. That makes the biggest difference in the world. Let me give you a few examples. One is to need the child's love. I need my child to think I'm good and loving and helpful and think positive of me. I need my child. Well, if you need your child to think positive of you, you'll never say no. You'll be the circus parent. Another one is, this is a technical term, it's very important in parenting, fragilizing. To fragilize means to think that your child is a little broken egg, that you've got to walk on eggshells around so that when child gets discomfortable, uncomfortable because you're frustrating them or saying no, are they going to fall apart? Are they going to have a nervous breakdown? And that's making somebody who's pretty resilient most of the time fragile. That's a problem in parenting.
0: Let me ask you in that regard, because this is a really critical point. The fact that culturally we're avoiding allowing that resilience, because we're doing exactly what you're saying. We're overprotective. We're
2: Yes.
0: overly engaged. And I think, again, this is one of those aha moments for a lot of parents who are watching or listening, who are the helicopter parent, the hovering parent, because they feel that's the responsibility of a parent of a 3-year-old, 5-year-old, 9-year-old. Why do we need to back down a little bit? Because of the outcomes that will occur if we don't.
2: Yeah, the best way to look at that is look at the sources for reality. One is the research. It just says if you are always keeping the child from any discomfort or unhappiness of any kind, you put out an anxious child. They feel insecure. Like, I don't have the strength to handle, you know, hard things, and I don't have frustration tolerance. And all of a sudden, they're very scared about life because somebody took care of this for them. The second is, project into the future. Now, if I don't want him or her at 9 to ever feel bad, what kind of a husband or a wife or a worker or a minister or a friend are they going to be? They're going to be overwhelmed with life all the time. And the third source is, let's read our Bible. What does it say in Ephesians? It says that we're supposed to build each other up with grace and truth. Well, grace is the love and the support and the listening. And truth is, hey, there's some house rules here. So it's just not even a question anymore that the children need to know what no means and to have their own no ultimately.
0: Yeah, that's so good. We're going to do something a little different. We've got some callers who have sent their questions in knowing this program was going to occur, which I think is great. So, you know, our goal here at Focus is to help you do this parenting job as best as you can. That's always our goal. And hearing from you in this way, I think we're going to do a few. Is a great way to put real people in this spot and let them ask you a question. So let's take the first one.
3: I'm wondering at what age it's appropriate to start disciplining your child. In general, you know, I was always taught that you just start as early as possible, but I'm wondering, like, what age they can start connecting the cause and effect of their actions. Like, I would assume it's before they can have, you know, a full conversation, but I'm just not sure what that point is.
2: It's a great question. I don't believe in a lot of this during infancy. The first 12 months, that child is busy just trying to figure out what the world is and where love is and where safety is. And they don't even have the neurological capacity yet to understand the meaning of the word no. It was a few exceptions, maybe structure and feeding times and nap times later in the first year. But toddlerhood was where I believe it needs to begin, which is, you know, the onesie-twosie. And that's when they can learn language. Cognitively, they can go, oh, there's this word called no, I need to understand this. And if a parent will lovingly just set out, house rules, you know, here's how you treat your dog, or here's how you obey mom and dad, or these sorts of things. And when they have a bad attitude, help to correct that. That's very important, very helpful, and it sets the stage. Don't start that too late, and toddlerhood is fine for that.
0: Yeah. Let me ask you, especially like with young children, kind of the phase we're talking about right now, the mom who is just struggling with the get your shoes on because it's time to go. I mean, this sounds simple, but it's so right. And she has to repeat that, or dad has to repeat that 20 times. Mm-hmm. I said, get your shoes on, we got to go. How do you create a boundary around that and enforcement of timeliness?
2: Well, the first thing you have to do is to realize that if you say it several times, that's a thing that we call nagging. And nagging without consequences creates insanity.
0: Right.
2: Because the child learns, well, they always say it five times.
0: Right.
2: I'm a number four right now. I'm fine.
0: Yeah. Isn't it interesting? They do learn how to delay.
2: So you tell them, I always say, give them the 30,000 picture. You know, sweetheart, I used to say it seven times, and I think that I want to change that. I'm going to do it one time, and then you'll have the timeout, or I'll take away the toy if it doesn't happen. Well, they don't believe that because they have 1,000 experiences of mom doing it or dad doing it that way. But then when you follow that up, and after the one time you take the toy away or whatever, and the child is now in a new reality, I'm living in a new world. Mm. Because I lost something and they followed up. And so that's going to be a conflict. It's going to be upsetness. But you have to tolerate that and be loving about it. And the more you do that, and don't nag, but say after the first time. I've got parents that were friends that said, once we did that, all of a sudden we have all this lack of angst and we had more fun time.
0: Yeah, interesting. You know, that's the goal, right?
2: That's the goal.
0: Things happen when asked and consequences are few.
2: And they put on their shoes. Can you believe that, Jay?
0: Which is the goal. My goodness. No. You know, another concept in the same space is something you referred to as emotional consequences, to avoid emotional consequences. And this is another big one that we as parents tend to fail at because we get emotional. We're angry and because it's now driven our temperature emotionally up. Mm. I said to get those shoes on now. And that's not helpful because that kind of reaction or direction, boundary, it starts to hurt the identity of the child. They think shame. It's shame. Mm-hmm. Okay, I'm not doing the right thing. Mm-hmm. For whatever reason, the child may not even understand it. I just enjoy playing. I want to color more. I don't want to put my shoes on. Mm-hmm. But the parent's unhealthy emotional rise can lead to some issues mm-hmm. later.
2: Right. You know, it reminds me of Colossians 3, where the Bible says, don't exasperate or embitter your child because they'll get discouraged.
0: Well, that is a good scripture.
2: It makes so much sense because when you look at it, there's this little person called a child, and there's this big people out here, and you want the big people to be sane. They want to be loving and rational, all those things. And if mom or dad blows their top with these emotional consequences, these shaming things, the kid thinks, I live in a crazy world, and it's scary because they're not safe anymore. Mm. But if the parent goes, this is the rule, now, here, I'm going to be clear about it, and stays warm about it, I'm firm but warm, the child goes, oh, I live in sanity, and she's safe, and he's safe, and I can do this. So you have, if you get frustrated, go take a walk, go pray, go do something with your spouse. Don't do that with the child. Emotional consequences are not helpful.
0: And I mean, this is a thing that I've noticed even in raising my boys. You have to do everything within your power to always be the adult, to always be the calm one, the calm voice. Never move into a place where you get angry and emotionally destructive, if I could say it that way. That's a challenge because they will, boy, the teen years, will they push your buttons or
2: right.
0: what?
2: Yeah.
0: So, but you have to come back to this. Okay, I'm the parent, I'm not the child, but we can tend to, as parents, to get down in the mud with them.
2: You know what I think really helps there, Jim, is that anytime you end that immediate crisis, a meltdown in the grocery store or somebody smoking dope at 14, you know, whatever the meltdown is don't get lost in the present crisis. Think future.
0: Right.
2: What I'm getting ready to do with my child, I want to play the long game. How am I going to affect them as a parent, as a somebody, you know, who's in their 30s? And what I next do will get me into my prefrontal cortex, and I won't be amygdala hijacked, fighting and flight. Just think about the future when that happens,
0: yeah.
2: And you'll be the adult.
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1: 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Let's resume now with the balance of today's programming.
0: John, we have another parent who wants to ask a question. Let's hear what their question is.
5: So one of my twins in particular is just has always just been a little more emotionally sensitive boy. And where it's coming out now in these preteen years is just kind of like a overall moodiness or sullenness. Really, it pushes my buttons, just the facial expressions and just the kind of like woe is me-ism where I'm trying to, you know, we really want our kids to see all the good that God has for them. And so how do you handle that without heaping shame?
2: In terms of the boundaries part, when there's misbehavior with a sensitive teen, it doesn't mean you drop the rule and say, well, if you're upset, if it's going to make you discouraged, if it's a reasonable boundary about behavior or conduct, these sorts of things, you got to hold the rule, but you do need to listen more. And what we find is instead of saying, stop feeling moody, get happy, you know,
0: yeah,
2: I never work with me, is when you keep the structure, but you also say, tell me more about it. When the child feels understood that my parent is with me, even though I'm down. I mean, think about David in the Psalms. He was always complaining to God, and that's why we know it's okay. And God was okay with it. The child begins to feel like you're in the well with me. I do feel bad about my dating life or I'm not doing well in sports or whatever. And the parent comes in and says, I know that's tough. The child feels like I'm in this empty well of pain, but you're not talking me out of it. You're in the well with me, giving me grace and attunement. And the child begins to think this is okay, but don't drop the structure and the responsibility at the same time. It's a win-win, not a zero-sum game.
0: John, let me ask you this. How can parents teach their children to manage their own responsibilities?
2: I can give you the big picture in four words, if it helps with this, because yeah. This is the question, is how do you incentivize kids to make good choices with the boundary thing? The first thing is love, because no child can take a boundary or a rule or a job or an obligation unless they know they're loved, because they're going to be disheartened. None of us can do things if we think somebody's not on our side and on our team. So you got to love them and let them know and be attached to them. But the second thing is you got to give them the rules. Here's the truth. The truth is, this is how we conduct things in our house. So they know it. They got to be informed. It's not okay to say, I'm going to give you a consequence, and they never knew. Here's the house rules. Can I tell a funny story about that?
0: Yeah.
2: There's universal house rules like obey parents and help out with chores and do your homework. And then there's those ones that are particular to your child, like your child's personality. Like with an extrovert, then you take away their phone because they love social stuff. With the introvert, then they can't have a lot of alone time. I mean, you know the children. And Barbie and I, when the kids were small, we had horrible bathroom things. They just go, I don't know what it's about the bathroom and brushing teeth. They would just do these things. And finally, we were writing things like, don't put toothpaste on the dog. And it was like so particular. And so we finally got, wait a minute, this is leave the bathroom like you found it. Okay.
0: Right.
2: So you've got to go for the universal rules and the particular rules. But that's the second thing is the truth, the rules. The third thing, and this is what's so scary for parents, especially Christian parents, is freedom. You got to be free to disobey. Because if you're not free to disobey, you'll never learn. And the parents that are uber, uber controlling and kind of rigid, the kid never has a chance to disobey and watch what happens later in life in college.
0: I want to emphasize this because this is really good. It's kind of another light bulb. It feels like as we're parenting in our limited ability, and that's okay. I mean, we haven't done this before. It didn't come with a manual. You're learning as you go, and how many parents want a do-over? You ever say that to Dina?
1: Mm-hmm.
0: I've said that to Gina. I wish I could have a do-over. Yeah. But in that regard, it's okay for the child to fail.
2: Mm-hmm.
0: You actually want them to, and then be that net to help them learn from that and
2: right.
0: to do better next time. I think this would be true for Gene and I think we had a goal of zero failure rate. And that's so unhealthy
2: right.
0: for the child. And that would be a do-over for me, to be more engaged with our boys, to allow them to fail and allow them to be healthy in that.
2: Right. Now, there's certainly a limit to that. You don't tell a three-year-old they can run out in traffic. That's
0: right.
2: awful. But, yeah, they need to be able to fail because there's no learning without it. You know, you take Joshua 24, it says, choose this day who you're going to serve. God even says, I'm not going to make you do this. There's no have to here. And the thing that, especially in those middle years, guys, you want to be around when they fail. So mm-hmm. we didn't want perfect children those age because we had the suspicion that if they were perfect with us and we couldn't be around to monitor things and guide things, in college is going to be a nightmare.
0: Correct.
2: We always felt a little insecure around some parents that their kids are just kicking it and just, how can I please my parents during the junior high years and the high school years? And we were thinking, gosh, we're not that. And then we found out these nightmares happen in college because now they learned how to choose. So freedom is a good thing. So the first step is the love. The second thing, here's the rule, that's the boundary. The third is the freedom to fail and to disobey. And the fourth is reality consequences.
0: Mm.
2: Here's what happens.
0: Yeah.
1: You know, in terms of responsibility, Dr. Towson, there is a moment most of us parents face where our child says, I can't do it. And there's something in what you just said that is making me wonder, how do we handle those moments? Because we aspire to actually, you can do that, because we think you can. But how do we help our child understand the difference between I just don't want to do that or I don't think I can, and my parents really want me to?
2: Right. You start with what I call OJT, on-the-job training. Walk them through it. Here's how you feed the dog. Here's how you learn how to cook. So you walk through them as you would with a job. So then they go, I'm getting that capacity because mom and dad are training me. And then there's a learning curve, and they don't walk the dog right, or they only sit still for 10 minutes or whatever. And the learning curve makes mistakes, and you're just compassionate about that, but you stick with it. Next, you empathize with the complaining. Let them complain about it as long as they're doing it. Don't trigger. So many parents who don't like the attitude, and you either criticize them and shame them, or you cave in and say, well, you're upset. But don't do either one of those. Just empathize. I know it's tough. Get back to work. And then you praise the success. That's how kids learn competency in life, for a skill or a marriage or faith.
0: Let's hear one more question before we end today. And I want us to come back tomorrow, if you're willing, and we'll keep this rolling because it's so good for parents to really understand boundaries. Let's listen to this question.
6: My question relates to my 14-month-old. I'm a first-time mother to a beautiful little girl, and I'm finding myself saying the word no to her a lot more than I ever thought I would. And she now says no back to me, and it feels like a little bit of a game. And I'm just wondering, how can I implement boundaries? How can I deter her from doing things that are unsafe? How can I get her to stop doing things I don't want her to do without the use of the word no, especially during a season where communication is limited right now with the skills that she has. So any feedback would be much appreciated. Thank you again. Bye.
0: This is the ultimate question for parents, how we get into this no debate. It's like a tennis match where the ball is the word no, and it's going back and forth over the net.
2: It really is. Well, let me pose another way to look at this. So why toddlerhood to avoid no? Might as well stop it in early childhood or late childhood or early adolescence or late. Maybe saying no is a bad thing all the way through life. Well, there's going to be a nightmare. And so let's don't just think about the toddlerhood. If you don't like the word no, there's a problem because it's a great word. What does Matthew 5 say? Let your yes be yes, or your no be no. It helps us. It gives us structure. So what we found out is the only group that shouldn't really have a lot of no is, like we talked about earlier, the infant. They really can't metabolize or digest that. But a toddler on, they need it and they learn it. And I'm so happy with this caller because her child is responding with her own no, meaning I'm developing an identity. I'm going to protect myself. I might have a good relationship and not let anybody, you know, gaslight me. So when the toddler says, does what you don't like, and you say no, and it's a firm no, and it's a nice no, but it's not a mean no, then they begin to protest, set the consequence, make it a reasonable consequence. And after it's become like normalized, that this is the way my family is, this is the way mom and dad are, they calm down. It's like the rails of the crib for a baby. Structure brings security. A kid without a no in their lives is more insecure.
0: Yeah. Mm.
2: And if you look at the long-term research on parenting, it's really, really interesting. There are two factors. Of all these studies about what makes a nice person by age 21, from 0 to 21, two factors. One is appropriate warmth, real warmth, listening, getting down to their level, you know, caring. And the second is appropriate structure and strictness. That's the two that matter.
0: Really interesting. And unfortunately, as parents, we tend to see those as very different things. And like most of life, we lean into one and not the other. And when you do that in an imbalanced way, you end up with problems either way.
2: And you end up with a split parent problem.
0: Hmm.
2: The Disney parent and the uber strict parent. And then the child learns, here's where I have fun, I can do what I want, and here's the one that I'm kind of afraid of and resentful. Parents need to be integrated in what the Bible calls grace and truth.
0: That's good. John, right at the end here, I want to cover one thing that seems to be kind of a phenom amongst younger parents right now, this idea of avoiding the word no, that it's not a healthy thing. And I think they refer to it as gentle parenting. Speak to that issue. It's kind of touching on this idea of being out of balance in one direction. And I, you know, some of the best advice I ever got from a friend, he said, try to say yes in your parenting more than no. But that came to activity, you know, when your son asks you or your daughter, do you want to play catch? Try to say yes. Don't say no, I'm busy. And that's how he was applying it. And I think that's a distinction too. Say yes when it comes to things your child wants to do after work or whatever it might be, rather than saying, I'm really tired, I'm busy, whatever. Then there's this don't say no in order to be gentle on the child. Speak to that.
2: Well, I think that the gentle parenting thought pattern, there's some strengths in it. One is they tend to be more emotionally attuned to how the child is feeling. That's very important. The attunement is a big deal. Also, I think it's good to sometimes explain the why. Instead of just, I'm the mommy all the time, you know, because I'm the parent. Well, sometimes you have to do that. But sometimes it's helpful to say because, you know, it might hurt somebody's feelings because we want you to be a success. And the fact that it's kind of anti-harshness, well, harshness can really damage a child. But here's the weaknesses, I think. No matter how warm we are and how attuned emotion we are, it can become permissiveness. And then the child doesn't learn structure and responsibility. Also, there's an over-validating, they call it sometimes, of always over-praising everything. And that can dysregulate the neurology of a child's brain because they know that they're not that great. And they begin to feel like they're a sham. So you're telling me I'm going to be the next president. Well, maybe I am, but right now I can't even make it through my classes. So they feel this disconnect. The overpraising can be a problem. And also the collaborative conversation instead of no. Like, well, let's work this out together. Well, what that does is the child begins to think, I'm in charge here too, right? I'm just like these guys are. These
0: I got
2: people.
0: A vote.
2: I got a big vote. And instead of, I'm going to be in a world where there are authority figures and there's a God who owns everything and there's bosses and all this sort of thing, it becomes more confusing for them and sometimes creates a sense of entitlement and the inability, this is the big one, the inability to tolerate life's limits.
0: Yeah, that's big and it seems epidemic right now. So, John, like I said, this is great. Let's go another day and cover some more of the content in the book. And what a great book it is. Dr. John Townsend with his co-author, Henry Cloud, Boundaries with Kids, How Healthy Choices Grow Healthy Children. 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And just know that, you know, you're supporting something that we are having an impact, John. Mm-hmm. I think last year alone, we were able to help 470,000 families prepare for that parenting journey. That's a good thing. And we're really, I'm grateful that Focus is having that kind of impact.
1: 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And we've got the details right there on the site for you.
0: And Dr. Townsend, you're involved with raising up the next generation of strong Christian counselors through your efforts at Concordia. Tell us more about that.
2: Well, it's the Townsend Institute for Leadership and Counseling at Concordia University in Irvine, California. It's for people that want an opportunity to enhance their career, get a new career, move up the ladder. We're a fully accredited remote graduate degree school. We got three programs. You can get a master's or a certificate in counseling, or an organizational leadership, or an executive coaching and consulting. And we have now a PhD in counseling, and actually Forbes magazine made us the number one remote PhD in counseling. So we're real happy about that.
0: Yeah,
2: we have hundreds of students, they're getting great jobs. We're at the bottom third of expensive schools like ours, and we have these great guest experts, people like Henry Cloud, Patrick Lencioni. There's a person named Jim Daly who speaks with our students who's very well.
0: It's always fun to talk to the students.
2: So, yeah, we're at townsendinstitute.com.
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2: Help the child learn that life is not about avoiding pain, because sometimes our culture teaches them it's about being happy and avoiding all kinds of pain. They stay immature. That actually embrace it, make it your ally.
1: That's Dr. John Townsend, and he's back with us again today on Focus on the Family, talking about how you can implement healthy boundaries with your children. Thanks for joining us. I'm John Fuller.
0: You know, yesterday we talked about teaching kids to accept the consequences of their actions. I think most parents struggle with that. Then we covered the strengths and weaknesses of gentle parenting and really defining boundaries and how we get on to a healthy, regular, reinforced boundary approach to really help your child to mature and grow in the healthiest way possible. Today, we're going to talk about some key concepts, including the steps to helping kids develop their own sense of right and wrong, which, as we talked about yesterday with Dr. Townsend, no is actually a good thing for a child to learn. It starts to develop their identity, and you want that child in later teen years to be able to say no. And so that's a good thing. It's not an error if they're pushing back a little. But how do we do this constructively? It's going to be a great conversation. And I hope if you missed last time, get the Focus on the Family app so you can hear it and hear all the inventory here at Focus on the Family.
1: Yeah, that app is available and free to you, and we hope you'll get that. Dr. Townsend has co-written a book with Dr. Henry Cloud. It really is a classic. It's called Boundaries with Kids, How Healthy Choices Grow Healthy Children. And we'll encourage you to get a copy when you contact us.
0: John, welcome back to the program.
2: Thanks, guys. You know, I was thinking when you read that part about Henry and I writing this, John, it came about because all the boundaries work was working, and then people came along and parents said, we'd like to help our kids with this boundary thing before they have the train wrecks and the pain that we had in our adult lives. So can you write in a more preventive level? But thank you to the parents who are asking for that.
0: Yeah, that's so good. Let me start here. What does it look like for kids to learn to respect the boundaries of others?
2: Well, they don't start off that way because their life is, you know,
0: it's all about me.
2: It's about me, and mom and dad exist to serve me, and that's okay for a while. But sooner or later, you're going to be in a world of relationships, and they have to learn this. And there are some relational no's they have to learn. As young children, don't hurt someone. I mean, it's fundamental. Don't trespass on someone's things, and especially don't punish another kid's no. If a kid disagrees, don't make them bad because they got to have a choice. How do you do that? Well, you have empathy for it because it's hard for them, but you correct them and you give them consequences with their disrespect. Even if they don't like it, they have to learn that mom and dad don't like disrespect of themselves and other people. But here's another really important part. They'll learn to respect other people's boundaries when you establish your own separateness as a parent. For example, the child wants to do something, and you've already played with them for a long time, and now you want to, I don't know, do a crossword puzzle. And the child comes up again and says, play with me. And sometimes the parent's tempted to say, well, I got to be a good parent. Even though I spent 2 hours here, I'll put my puzzle aside. The best thing to say is, no, I'm going to do a puzzle right now. That's what I need to do, but you can play. And all of a sudden, the child's in a world where, oh, you're not always available when I always need you. I've got to respect that. Mm. So insist on your own separateness as well as the child's. Yeah.
0: You know, we've had Dr. Ken Wilgus here. You might know Dr. Ken Wilgus, great guy. He wrote the funniest book title, which was Feeding the Mouth That Bites You, How to Emancipate Your Teenagers into Adulthood. And it really is in this area that I'm about to ask you, and that's giving kids some age-appropriate freedom to help them separate themselves in a healthy way from the parent. For example, he would say, at some point, you let your 13, 14-year-old own their room. And his rules were, you just don't have, nothing can be stinky or rotting. Hopefully we've taught you how to keep your room nicely, but that's it. And you hand it over and you don't take it back. Is that a good thing?
2: That is so wise. It comes down to what, in the book we call it the law of sowing and reaping.
0: Yeah.
2: You know, think about how we all learn as humans, not just kids. We learn when we reap what we sow. Look at freedom. How can they sow when they don't have a choice? You've got to have freedom to make a bad choice to sow so you can reap. They have to be free to sow positive things or negative things. Otherwise, there's no reaping and no learning and no growing.
0: That's so amazing. Let's talk about unconditional love. You know, this one, I have this banter in my own head when you're saying, I love you. I love you so much. You're never going to know how much I love you. Put that down. If you don't respond, and it like totally communicates my love is conditional. And I think parents, we have this inner struggle going, am I loving this child unconditionally, or am I putting all the conditions on it because they're not performing or behaving the way that I want them to? Speak to that dilemma, and then what is healthy, real unconditional love look like?
2: Yeah, let's start with it, what that really is. Think about God. He doesn't, I don't know about you guys, but he hasn't answered all my prayers this year. Right. But I know he loves me all the time. Yeah. And so it doesn't, some people think that unconditional love is always feeling good feelings toward and always gratifying the child. I feel good towards you. I'm always, that's love. Well, that can be hate. You can make, you can make a drug addict out of that. So love is really a stance of, I'm for you and I want your best. And if we can change it from the feeling and gratification to, it's a mental state that makes me want to do the very best for you, even if it's uncomfortable, that's unconditional love. I don't have to feel good feelings when my kid's screaming and yelling and causing a mess. But I shouldn't be harsh, but I should be direct. But I know I'm doing the surgery that's needed right now.
0: So unconditional love is, hey, I didn't kick you out of the house.
2: And hate might be, I did kick out of the house too early.
0: Yeah.
2: Instead of when
0: you should. Yeah, I mean, that's the whole balancing feature of parenting. Let's hear a clip like we did yesterday. Let's hear a clip from a dad on setting boundaries.
8: My two sons are 24 and 26 years old, and they don't really help out with the bills or rent. And what little money they make is spent on drugs. My younger son is trying, but he sees his older brother getting away with stuff, and he just follows in his footsteps. I don't believe it.
2: My heart just sank to hear this, man. Whoever you are, man, I'm so sorry. I'll say a prayer. let me provide a sort of a path here for this gentleman who's kind of living a nightmare. You're going to need support. Whatever's going on in the house with two grown young men who were doing drugs and not spending it on the right things and that sort of thing, you're going to need to get external support. So don't do this on your own. Get a good church, a good Christian therapist. Get people around you who have the same values, because for you to change this is going to take some time. Now, number one, I think you're going to have to get, once you've got the support systems in, you're going to have to insist on a drug-free home. I mean, that's just, you can't compromise on that. And there are going to have to be some rules that you'll probably need help with in constructing, such as, here's what will keep you in the house for as long as until you're ready to launch, because they do need to launch sooner or later, and here's what won't. There are good counselors and therapists that can help you make a plan. You're going to need to chart a path for autonomy that your sons are not ready for. So I want you to start, as Stephen Covey says, with the end in mind. The end in mind is that they're out of your house. They can't be happy with that or fulfilled with that. Out of the house, autonomous, free, working somewhere, drug-free. And so what does it take to create that? Get the long run in mind. That means some of them may need a coach or a counselor. They also may need to know some house rules that you're going to enforce, and they may need to have the consequences. If you can stay here if you don't do drugs, if you can't, I'm sorry, you're going to be out of the house. And I've had to do that with many parents who said, well, what will they do? Well, they'll probably sleep on a friend's couch for a while and eat pizza and then find out, gosh, it's better being at home like the prodigal son. But you're going to have the rules and enforce those. And all the same time, letting these young men know that you love them, even though they will say that you hate them, you're providing experts, you're providing structure, you're providing a way and a path for autonomy and leaving and cleaving that they don't possess.
0: John, you encourage parents in the book to consider pain a good experience. It can be a good experience for them to know the bottom. And, you know, we all say this in the Christian community, you know, it's important for your children to go to a valley if that's where God needs to meet them. And, you know, one of the most, I think, challenging questions I ever received is, would you be willing to let God take your kids through that valley?
2: I think that's the hardest prayer any of us can pray, but it's a good one.
0: Yeah, and tell us why. Why is pain helpful?
2: Well, let's start with Hebrews 12. Where it says, all discipline seems painful, but it brings the peaceable fruit of righteousness. God's very clear, and he's the being that created neuroscience and parenting in the first place. And we want our kids to live a life of being right, living the right life. And so pain teaches us things. Now, we're not talking about the wrong kind of pain. We don't want to damage the child. Yeah. We don't mind them being uncomfortable. Discomfort is very different than damage. So evaluate if it's the right kind of pain that will help them mature and thrive. But yes, help the child learn that life is not about avoiding pain, because sometimes our culture teaches them it's about being happy and avoiding all kinds of pain. They stay immature. Actually, embrace it. Make it your ally. Learn to deal with a difficult teacher. Learn to deal with that bully. Learn to deal with a sport you haven't done or a course you haven't taken, and look what happens on the other end when you succeeded. And so all of a sudden they realize pain is my friend. It's my ally.
0: Yeah, but it's, again, hard to stand there as a parent and allow that to happen. But you got to do your best to let God do his best.
2: Yeah.
0: Right?
2: And that's when we need community. Those parents who are like-minded, and you can call them and say, I'm so sad. My child's crying and they're discouraged, but it was a legitimate boundary and a consequence. And the parent goes, stick with it, stick with it. And if you tell your child, stick with it, that child takes that in. And when they're 30, they'll go, I've got a hard job. I've got a hard marriage. I can stick with it because I've done it before.
0: It's good.
2: It's the internalization.
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0: John, let's play another question about boundaries.
10: Hi, I have a question. My son is very energetic, likes to be active, like play sports and all those things, but I find it hard to get him to actually sit and listen. He's 6 years old, and I was wondering what would be a good way to teach him the importance of listening and having good listening skills.
2: Yeah, and you're addressing this at the right time, too. Six is a great age to learn that. And at six, especially boys, a lot of times girls, too, you're interested more in your activities, and you're interested more in what you have to say and not what anybody else has to say. So I would address this very directly with your son, just like any parent does. Here's how you clean your room. Here's how you set it for the table. And I would say, I want to help you learn to listen because this is something that I think you're kind of challenged in. It's going to be very important to you. And so you just tell him, this is how you have great relationships. This is how people like you better. This is where you learn things. Now, sometimes a six-year-old who's really into activities will just blow that off. But it's in there somewhere because you have to give them the framework first of why this is important. And the second thing is you give them examples and say, and when I was trying to tell you something about X, a movie we saw or something we did at church, and you kept changing the subject and talking about yourself, it didn't work between you and me, and you and I weren't that close. And all of a sudden they realize, oh, this affects my relationships. And then sometimes a child will say, well, what do I do? Well, teach them the basics of asking questions. Stop talking and then say, how are you doing? What did you think? How was your day? And teach them those basic questions that everybody's got to learn, three or four of them that can get somebody to open up. And then have them practice that with their friends. And all of a sudden, now they're the captain of the team. Now, if none of that is working, that's when you have to say, in our home, we're going to need to have you talk and then listen and talk and then listen. And if you can't stop talking, sweetheart, we don't want to do it, but there might be a consequence for that, because you talking all the time and not listening is kind of hard on the whole family. It's not good for you. But hopefully it'll be done before you have to go to the consequence. But I've had parents have to do that, say, it's your turn to stop talking and start listening, and make that a norm so they do it in the real life.
0: It's so funny. I'm laughing because when I was a child, my mom's best friend, and we considered her family part of our family, my mom's best friend, Penny. And I think I was just talking way too much. Heaven knew that I would be sitting behind a microphone someday. But she said to me, she just turned to me, and she said, Jimmy, you've got diarrhea of the mouth. Talk about making an impact on a child. I still remember that. I know where I was standing.
2: Word pictures are helpful.
0: When she said it, and you know, my immediate response, I just went quiet. Because I thought, oh, I didn't know. Yeah. But I mean, to this day, I think it centered me on being able to be quieter so I can actually hear the person across the table from me.
2: Isn't that something?
0: But it, you know, somebody might look at that and say, that was harsh, but it did have a positive impact in my life. So I don't know. I think back on it now, I laugh because, you know, who would have known I would end up in communication?
2: It's richly ironic, isn't it? Yeah.
0: But anyway, so let me ask you this. You, in the book, you describe three realities. Let's spend a little time here and speak to the three realities of setting boundaries.
2: Yeah, it's very simple. And sometimes, since parenting is so complicated, we get into details that we don't need to get to. But if you can remember these three things, it'll really help. Is first, there's a problem, and your child's not perfect. Your child's not perfect, and it's just the way it is. And if you can say that and realize, you know, that we're born into the world in an imperfect world, and my child needs training, and my child needs growth, you're okay. That makes us all relaxed to know my child's not perfect. They're just a work in progress. But next, it's plug in. You need relationships. It takes a church. It takes families. It takes neighbors. Don't do this alone, not even with a great spouse. We need other people's perspective and strength. And then the big one, I think, besides that, is grow in your own character and your own boundaries. When you have your own boundaries, your child's living around a grown-up who can make hard decisions, do the right thing, and succeed, and they see that and they want that.
0: Connecting that one to the first one, I think one of the things I think I did well was to show my boys that I'm not perfect. You know, we know the child isn't perfect, and sometimes in parenting we can reinforce that all day long. You know, but what helps, I think what really helped for my sons was when I could confess that I'm not perfect. Yeah. I made that, I blew that. I remember one time saying to Trent after, you know, I think I disciplined him for something and it was probably too much energy. And I said to him, I'm sorry, I really reacted to that in a way that I shouldn't have reacted. And he had the biggest smile on his face. He was probably eight. And I said, why are you smiling like that? He goes, I didn't know parents had to apologize.
2: Wow.
0: Wasn't that?
2: What a light bulb moment.
0: What a light bulb. And it was a good thing. And I think maybe, you know, you see these lessons that you lay down for your kids. That was probably one of the brighter lessons that I was able to get to.
2: Well, the funny thing about that, Jim, is, you know, we think it's a big deal that we let them know we're not perfect. They know.
0: That's true.
2: They've been watching.
0: Thank you for joining my therapy today with Dr. John Townsend.
2: They're just waiting to see you. Are they going to ever admit what I already know?
0: Yeah.
2: And that's, and what you did, I love that rupture and repair dynamic of once you know you've screwed up, how fast can you repair it?
0: Yeah.
2: And kids do get that eight-year-old smile like, okay, things are okay.
0: Yeah.
2: Don't wait. Do it quickly.
0: Yeah, that's so, so good. In that context of the third of the realities, there's a concept in there. You said time does not heal all. We tend to use that so freely in our culture. Time will take care of it. We lose a loved one. Mm-hmm. Time will heal that. It's partially true, isn't it?
2: Mm-hmm.
0: It may not be all the way true, but...
2: Well, look at it like this. When you go to your doctor with a bacterial infection, does she say, well, time's going to heal this?
0: No.
2: She says, it's going to take time. Time is a necessary but insufficient condition. You must have it. It's not enough because there's two other elements. It's time plus grace plus truth will do anything. Grace is the love of God, the love of other people, the support, and information, truth, principles, structures, these sorts of things. Time will do it. As long as there's grace and truth involved.
0: Yeah. You know, for our parents that are in the middle of work and life and orchestrating all of that, and let's not talk about the in-laws and Christmas and Thanksgiving and all the stuff that happens throughout the year, you want me to do what, Dr. Townsend? Teach boundaries to our kids? Make the pitch for why doing this actually saves you so much work later.
2: There's a why here, and the why is because it's not now, it's about the future. The family, and you guys know this better than anybody, the family is an oven where you take this little bitty being and then you take it through all these experiences and these growth things, and then they come out, hopefully, a functional, loving adult. They can love, they can work, their life is in place, and that's what our job is about. And so if you can tolerate the tough thing about the attitude problem now, or the disrespect, or the chaos, and think, I'm making something later that'll be good for her and good for me. The parent's job is to bring the future into the present and say, we're doing these things because we want you to be a strong person, a happy person, an in-control person.
0: Mm. You know, one of the things, and we've talked with Dr. Kevin Lehman, and you know him well as a friend, you know, the birth order, personality, temperament must play into this a bit. And we saw that in our own children. You know, you think you're the same family, but each child is unique. Mm-hmm. And so we had the strong-willed child, then we had the more passive child. And you do have to, I would think, and maybe you disagree with this, I would think you have to kind of adjust these approaches of boundaries to the temperament of your child a bit, not in the concreteness of them, but maybe in the way they're delivered. Or how would you answer that question about how I deal with the type of child I have, the strong-willed child and the passive child, just as an example?
2: Absolutely. I totally agree with that. The basics are the basics. There are house rules that we will always keep and we will stick to. But you have to customize it according to the temperament of the child, which was just built in and baked in from the DNA. And when you do that, everybody wins. So it's the communication style, is how direct you are, is how much you listen. As long as the basics are working and you're doing it their way, everything works.
0: And I think it's so good because, again, with my oldest son, it's very linear for him, very logic driven. He just wants to know. I remember saying to him, once he had his license, we had a midnight curfew, and I said to him, you know, be home by midnight. And he said, why? And I said, one, it's the time limit, and two, nothing good happens with teenagers after midnight. And he said to me, do you have empirical data to support that? That was exactly what he said. And my other son, who's much more feeler, I had the same chat with him 2 years later. Mm-hmm. And he said, okay, Dad, I think you're right. Very different responses, right? But that's the point, mm-hmm. that you have to know your child, which takes a bit of work, yep. and then apply those principles accordingly.
2: Just like you'd like to be treated.
0: Yeah, mm-hmm. Well, there you go. I think that's in Scripture, isn't it? Treat others. Yeah, we get it. John, this has been great. Thank you so much for, man, a lifetime of learning mm-hmm. when it comes to neuroscience and therapy and psychology, but mostly the biblical application of this. And you've said it a couple of times here that the Lord is the creator of neuropathways. Mm-hmm. And we're finding that more and more. And I just love the way you blend that, first as a Christian, but secondly, as a professional who works on the mind. I mean, these are important things to know, and that's the goal of us as parents, is to, I hope, to create the healthiest adult children that we can, because in that, we're honoring the Lord with our responsibility as the parent, right?
2: Yes, that's true, Jim. And I've just got to thank you for all the years of keeping the mission, the vision straight. I can't tell you how many parents I have referred to you whose lives and parenting were saved over the years because there was a message, there were skills, there was help that nobody else was putting out. So thank you.
0: Thank you so much, Dr. Townsend. It really helps when people like you sit at the microphone here and we can talk about it together. And that's the invitation. If this has sparked awareness for you, or you know somebody that needs this book, get a hold of us. When you make a monthly pledge of any amount, we'll send you a copy as our way of saying thank you for joining the ministry. And together we're helping more people. Your donations allow us to serve parents who are struggling. One listener said this, I have learned so much from you and love the biblical parenting truths you encourage us with. Thank you for your time and energy. Your ministry has been a source of hope and comfort as we tackle parenting. 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
0: And Dr. Townsend, you're involved with raising up the next generation of strong Christian counselors through your efforts at Concordia. Tell us more about that.
2: 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We got three programs. You can get a master's or a certificate in counseling, or an organizational leadership, or an executive coaching and consulting. And we have now a PhD in counseling. And actually, Forbes magazine made us the number one remote PhD in counseling. So we're real happy about that. Yeah, we have hundreds of students. They're getting great jobs. We're at the bottom third of expensive schools like ours. And we have these great guest experts, people like Henry Cloud, Patrick Lencioni. There's a person named Jim Daly who speaks to their students who's very well
0: It's always fun to talk to the students.
2: So, yeah, we're at townsendinstitute.com.
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0: Welcome to the Wisdom Journey with Stephen Davey. Jesus never asked for admirers. He asked for followers. And today, three different people come to him with three very different excuses for why they can't fully commit. Their excuses sound reasonable, maybe even excuses you've used in the past. But Jesus sees right through every one of them. And what he says in response has something to say to all of us. Are you admiring Jesus or following Jesus?
1: An author back in the 1800s put it so well when he wrote that Jesus Christ never asked for admirers. He wanted followers. You know, it's possible to admire Jesus without truly following him. Well, today in our wisdom journey, we arrive at Luke chapter 9, where three conversations take place between Jesus and three, well, they're admirers. They're going to give Jesus what I would consider three of the most common excuses for refusing to become true followers. Now, the first excuse sounds like this. I will follow the Lord, but I'm not going to follow him for nothing. In other words, I'll follow Jesus if he gives me what I want in return. We're in Luke chapter 9, verse 57, reads this. As they were going along the road, someone said to him, I will follow you wherever you go. Now, Matthew's gospel tells us that this man was a scribe. That's a Bible scholar. He's been studying the scriptures for years. He's got a graduate degree in Old Testament law, you know, hanging on the wall somewhere in his study. Well, this man evidently thinks Jesus, well, he might be the Messiah. And if Jesus is indeed the Messiah, well, this scholar assumes Jesus is going to overthrow the Roman Empire. He's going to usher in economic prosperity. He'll bring in the kingdom of God, and he's going to give his favorite students the best positions in the kingdom. And as far as he's concerned, why, he'd be one of the most likely candidates for an important position in that coming kingdom. Now, what's interesting here is that Jesus doesn't flatly turn him down, but he does tell him the truth. Verse 58, Jesus said to him, foxes have holes and birds of the air have nests, but the Son of Man has nowhere to lay his head. In other words, you follow me, I want you to know foxes and birds have it better off than you. You might not even have a shade tree out back where you can prop your feet up and rest for a little while. Now, we're not told how this man responds. Maybe Luke left it open-ended because God's Spirit wants us to slip into this man's sandals, so to speak, and ask ourselves, you know, what would we do if following Jesus didn't seem to pay off? Would we be following him today? Now, with that, the Lord encounters another man with another common excuse to not becoming a true follower. Essentially, it's this. I will follow the Lord, but not right now. Here's the interaction in verse 59. To another he said, follow me. But he said, Lord, let me first go and bury my father. And Jesus said to him, leave the dead to bury their own dead. But as for you, go and proclaim the kingdom of God. Now, frankly, it sounds at first like Jesus is telling this man to skip his dad's funeral. You know, just go out there preaching the gospel. But the text doesn't tell us that his father has actually died. Let me bury my father was a Near Eastern figure of speech. It meant to take care of the family business until the father died. See, this is an easy excuse to stall for time. And his reply to Jesus actually reveals his priority in life. Let me first take care of business. Let me first get my inheritance. Let me first get financial security. And then, you know what, I got plenty of money, Lord, I'll follow you, but not right now. Maybe you're working overtime to climb some corporate ladder or move into that new house or spend your weekends on your hobbies or activities that you believe you've earned. Your priorities of life have nothing to do with the Lord. In fact, becoming a follower of Christ is going to get in the way. Nothing wrong with hobbies, nothing wrong with a career, but you're going to wait until everything's settled down financially before you get serious about following Jesus. That's an excuse that's been used now for some 2,000 years. And the point Jesus makes here is not so much about, you know, attending funerals or taking care of inheritance issues or tending to your business. Jesus is addressing this very common excuse to follow him. Lord, I have other priorities. I can't follow you just now. But I want you to check back with me later on. So here are the excuses paraphrased. Lord, I'll follow you if you give me what I want. Secondly, Lord, I'll follow you, but not right now. And now the third common excuse occurs here. This person is basically going to respond by saying, Lord, I will follow you, but not entirely. Here it is in verse 61. Yet another said, I will follow you, Lord, but let me first say farewell to those at my home. Now, Jesus' response here in verse 62 at first seems disconnected. No one who puts his hand to the plow and looks back is fit for the kingdom of God. Well, in this day here, the plow was nothing more than a piece of wood with a handle at one end and a metal tip at the other end. It demanded constant attention. The Greek language tells us that this man is not glancing back every now and then while he's plowing. Jesus is referring to somebody who's looking back over his shoulder continually. In other words, he's never looking ahead or forward. See, looking back is a metaphor for longing to be back there. And that is the heart of this man's excuse. Sure, Lord, I'll follow you, but my heart, it's back there. It's really not with you. It's back where I used to live. In other words, this person is not really interested in a new life with Christ. He just wants the old life like it used to be. So here are the common excuses. And let me tell you, they are as popular today as they were back in the days of Christ. Lord, I'll follow you, but only if you give me what I want. Lord, I'll follow you later, not right now. Lord, I'll follow you partially. I just don't want you to take control of everything moving forward in my life. What does it mean to follow Christ? That reminds me of the biography of a young man I read. The man's name is William Borden. Back in 1904, he was the heir to his family's wealthy estate. And in fact, for his high school graduation present, his parents gave him a sightseeing trip around the world. Well, during that trip, he wrote home declaring that God was moving his heart toward the mission field. Well, at the same time, he wrote two words in the back of his Bible, the words, no reserves. Well, most people thought his missionary burden would, you know, sort of fade away once he returned home, but instead, his desire to take the gospel to the unreached world only intensified. By the time Borden was a senior in college at Yale University, 85% of the student body there was attending a Bible study that he had started in his freshman year. After graduating from Yale and business prospects were pouring in for this young leader, Borden kept to his vision for world missions. And at that time, he wrote two more words in the back of his Bible, the words, no retreats. Borden turned down every lucrative position offered him and instead enrolled in seminary. After completing his studies, he traveled to Egypt. He was going to learn Arabic and prepare for ministry among the Muslims of China. But he never made it to China. While in Egypt, he contracted spinal meningitis, and within a few weeks, William Borden died at the age of 25. Newspapers headlined all the news of Yale's most famous graduate dying. Reporters and business leaders would write about such a tragic waste of a promising life. However, prior to falling ill, William had gone back to the back of his Bible, back to where he had earlier written those statements of commitment, and he wrote two more words that were discovered after his death. Beneath the words, no reserves and no retreats, he had written the words, no regrets. See, beloved, when you answer the call of God to give Him control of your life, living for Him wherever He appoints you, let me tell you, you're making a choice to live a life of no regrets. So as you live for Him like that today, until we meet again, may the grace of the Lord Jesus Christ and the love of God and the fellowship of the Holy Spirit be with you all. Amen.
0: You've been listening to Stephen Davey on the Wisdom Journey. No reserves, no retreats, no regrets. And it starts with making time in God's Word a daily priority, not something you get around to when life slows down. If you want a simple, practical way to do that, the Wisdom International app was built exactly for that purpose. 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The app also includes a daily devotional to help you apply God's Word to your life, a year-long Bible reading plan to keep you moving through Scripture consistently, and the full text of the Bible built right in. 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And here's a feature that ties it all together in a really useful way. When you're reading a passage of Scripture inside that app, if Stephen has taught on that section, a link appears right on your screen. Now, because this Wisdom Journey goes through the entire Bible, that means there's a lesson for every single section of the Bible. One tap takes you straight to that lesson. You're not left to figure things out on your own. You have access to decades of faithful, careful Bible teaching right there to guide you through God's Word. So, whether you have 30 minutes or 5, the app helps you make the most of the time you have. Following Jesus means staying connected to His Word. Our app makes that easier. So, search for Wisdom International in your App Store. It's available in both iTunes and Google Play. 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Start using it this week. I sure am glad you were with us today, and I hope you'll come back next time and continue this wisdom journey with us.

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2: If you run a museum here in Canada, you might be interested in a display called Worthy, the History of the RCAC. It delivers a comprehensive account of the formation and history of the Royal Canadian Armored Corps, from its roots in armored car units in the First World War to contemporary full-fledged main battle tank regiments. Available in 11 roll-up freestanding panels, Worthy is highly portable and easy to install, making it a convenient and substantial addition to any venue wishing to exhibit the history of Canada's armored forces. I've noticed that in many social settings, bringing up the name of Jesus can end a conversation pretty quickly. You can often speak about God and get a positive response, but mention Jesus and the tension often rises. Here in Canada, that's about the extent of the response. But for many in our world, admit you are a follower of Jesus, and far worse can happen than the atmosphere getting a bit tense. That was the case with the Christians in Thessalonica, to whom the Apostle Paul was writing in 2 Thessalonians 1, verse 5. All this is evidence that God's judgment is right, and as a result, you will be counted worthy of the kingdom of God for which you are suffering. Paul is encouraging these believers to stand strong in Jesus no matter what happens. God is just, and no matter what happens to them, God will bring about justice one day, and in the meantime, they will be counted worthy of the kingdom of God. Ultimately, that is the goal that is before each of us who follow Jesus too, to be counted worthy of his kingdom. I'm Bob Beasley, and these have been Words from the Heart.
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4: The fundamental difference between Judaism and Christianity is this. Judaism is a religion that magnifies human effort and doesn't need a savior. Christianity is a religion that depreciates human effort and desperately needs a savior. That's the difference. Christians need a Savior to save them from their personal transgressions, iniquities, and sins.
5: You're listening to Grace to You Weekend with the Bible teaching of John MacArthur. I'm your host, Phil Johnson. What is mankind's greatest problem? If you ask 10 people that question, you'll likely get 10 different answers. But the Bible leaves no doubt as to what the great problem is. It's man's rebellion against God. It's sin and the divine judgment sin brings. And one of the clearest descriptions of what Christ did to save us from being judged for our sins was written 700 years before he did it. Today, John MacArthur looks at the problem of man's sin and the price the Lord paid to save us from our sins as John continues his study titled The Gospel According to God. So if you're able, turn to Isaiah chapter 53 as John begins today's lesson.
4: In the New Testament era, there were millions of slaves and there was an awful lot of abuse of slaves. The numbers are sometimes astronomical. Some say 15 million slaves, some say 60 million slaves. People would assume, people who are socially sensitive, that the New Testament probably should have taken on the issue of human trafficking, human slavery. But it fascinates me that the Apostle Paul, who writes 13 books of the 27 in the New Testament, the Apostle Paul never wrote about the social injustices of slavery. What he did do was write a massive treatment on how a sinner can be right with God and escape eternal hell and enter eternal heaven.

0: and it's called the Book of Romans. Isaiah 53 is the Romans of the Old Testament. Romans is the greatest New Testament revelation answering that question. Everything else in the New Testament also is part of the answer to that question, of course. But Romans pulls it all together and focuses specifically on answering the question, and Isaiah 53 is the greatest Old Testament revelation on the same question. And both Isaiah and Paul, by the way, give the same answer. They both give the same answer. A sinner, here it is, can be right with God and escape eternal hell and enter eternal heaven because the servant of Jehovah became a substitute and suffered the judgment of God in the sinner's place. That's the message of Romans. And that's the message of Isaiah. God spent His wrath toward sinners on the servant substitute. Now, this is the heart of the section from 40 to 66. And I'm going to show you how interesting just this little aspect of it is. There are 27 chapters. Take my word for it. 40 to 66, that's 27 chapters. They're divided into three sections, 9, 9, and 9, in terms of subject. In terms of subject. The first section ends with this statement, "There is no peace to the wicked." The second 9 ends with this statement, "There is no peace to the wicked." The third section ends, chapter 66, verse 24, with a similar judgment statement. Each of the three sections ends with a warning of judgment on the wicked. But all three sections promise salvation. They're very evangelistic. They promise salvation and they end with a warning if you reject it. All three feature blessing and peace to the righteous and no peace and judgment to the wicked. All three determine that righteousness and wickedness is fixed forever. Destiny is not to be altered. Section 1 talks about salvation from the Babylonian captivity. Section 2 talks about salvation from sin. And section 3, the last 9, salvation from the cursed earth. So the first has to do with the deliverance of Israel from Babylon. The middle one, as I said a lot earlier, has to do with the deliverance of sinners from sin. And the third one, the deliverance of the earth from the curse, the glorious coming kingdom of Messiah. So the middle one is the one we're in. The middle section that we're in runs from 49 to 57. And this middle one is the issue of forgiveness of sins. And it asks the question about salvation from sin. Not temporal deliverance from Babylon and not the eschatological kingdom to come in the future, but deliverance from sin. Now that poses a very important question. Don't miss this. Why does God need to save His people from their sins? This is huge. This is huge. And this was the issue with the Jews. They were not convinced that they needed, listen, a Savior. They thought they just needed a righteous king. They thought that by virtue of their Abrahamic descent, by virtue of the covenants and the promises and all of that, that they were in the place of blessing by virtue of their goodness and their religiosity, by virtue of their efforts at religious activities, ceremonies, rituals, attempts to obey the law of God. They had earned their favor with God, so they had it by race and they had it by merit. So this message about a Savior to deliver us from our sins so that we escape eternal hell and enter eternal heaven, this is a foreign language to them. Shouldn't have been. Go back to the first chapter of Isaiah. Isaiah is trying to communicate the message to them. Chapter 1, verse 4. Alas, sinful nation, people weighed down with iniquity, offspring of evildoers, just like your parents. Sons who act corruptly, they have abandoned the Lord, they have despised the Holy One of Israel, they have turned away from Him. Where will you be stricken again as you continue in your rebellion? Then this, the whole head is sick, and the whole heart is faint or weak. Like Jeremiah 17, the heart of man is deceitful above all things and desperately wicked. From the sole of the foot to the head, there is nothing sound in it, only bruises, welts, raw wounds, not pressed out or bandaged nor softened with oil. Your land is desolate. Your cities are burned with fire. Your fields, strangers are devouring them in your presence. He talks about desolation. Hear the word of the Lord, verse 10, you rulers of Sodom, give ear to the instruction of our God, you people of Gomorrah. What are your multiplied sacrifices to me, your phony religion, says the Lord? I've had enough of burnt offerings of rams and the fat of fed cattle. I take no pleasure in the blood of bulls, lambs, or goats. All your religion is hypocritical and useless. When you come to appear before me, who requires of you this trampling of my courts? Bring your worthless offerings no longer. Incense is an abomination to me. New moon and Sabbath, the calling of assemblies, which, by the way, God ordained. I cannot endure iniquity in the solemn assembly. I hate your new moon festivals, your appointed feasts. They become a burden to me. I'm weary of bearing them. So when you spread out your hands in prayer, I'll hide my eyes from you. Even though you multiply prayers, I will not listen. Your hands are covered with blood. Wash yourselves. Make yourselves clean. Remove the evil of your deeds from my sight. Cease to do evil. Learn to do good. Seek justice. Reprove the ruthless. Defend the orphan. Plead for the widow. Come now. Let us reason together, says the Lord. Though your sins are as scarlet, they will be as white as snow. Though they are red like crimson, they will be like wool. They needed salvation. They desperately needed salvation and redemption. So when you come to the servant songs of Isaiah chapter 42, the promise is that he's going to bring salvation. Chapter 42 is, I wish I could read it all to you, but thus says the Lord God, verse 5, who created the heavens and stretched them out, spread out the earth and its offspring, gives breath to the people on it and spirit to those who walk in it. I am the Lord. I've called you in righteousness. I'll hold you by the hand. I'll watch over you. I will appoint you as a covenant to the people, as a light to the nations. He's talking to the servant. He's talking to the Messiah. I'm going to make you the covenant to the people. I'm going to make you the light to the nations. I'm going to have you open blind eyes, bring prisoners out of the dungeon. Sing to the Lord, verse 10, a new song. Sing His praise from the end of the earth. The Lord is going to bring salvation to His people. Chapter 43, verse 1, thus says the Lord, your Creator, O Jacob, He who formed you, O Israel, don't fear, for I've redeemed you. I've called you by my name. You're mine. When you pass through the waters, I'll be with you, and through the rivers, they'll not overflow you. When you walk through the fire, you'll not be scorched. The flame won't burn you. I'm the Lord your God, the Holy One of Israel. What's the next line? You're what? Your Savior. I'm your Savior. I'm your Savior. Verse 11, I, even I, the Lord, and there is no Savior besides me. It is I who have declared and saved. Thus says the Lord, verse 14, your Redeemer, the Holy One of Israel. I'm going to be your Savior. I'm going to be your Redeemer. And that's why the section begins comfort in chapter 40. Comfort, comfort my people. Speak kindly to Jerusalem. Call out to her. Her warfare has ended. Her iniquity has been removed. She's already received double from the hand of the Lord for all of her evil. Isaiah understood the need for salvation, the need for cleansing. So, the middle section, listen, chapter 49 to 57, the middle chapters are 52 and 53, and the middle verse of 53 is verse 5, he was pierced through for our transgressions, he was crushed for our iniquities, the chastening for our well-being fell on him, and by his scourging we are healed. Middle section, middle chapters, middle of the chapter, middle verse. Everything just focuses down on the substitutionary piercing of the servant of Jehovah for us. By what means will God save His people? By what means will He forgive their sins? By the substitutionary, vicarious death of His servant, His slave, the Messiah, the righteous King, and that one will fulfill this prophecy. That this text, dear friends, points to the Lord Jesus Christ is so clear as to be unmistakable. Now, let me give you a little history. Ancient Jews interpreted this prophecy as messianic originally, okay? In all the ancient Jewish literature, this chapter 53, this whole area, whole section, midsection of the final 27, it was all messianic. All of it was messianic, though they were not clear on how the Messiah would suffer. When they came to chapter 53, they wrote this. The rabbis wrote this, that He will be compassionate, that He will sympathetically feel our pain, and that's as far as they would go. They understood that He would be a sympathetic Messiah, that He would be a righteous King, put another way, who felt so sorry that such a noble people had suffered so greatly that He felt their pain. They saw no messianic substitutionary death, in spite of the fact that every day of their history, animals were dying, portraying substitutionary death. All they saw in their writing was sympathy. The idea of Messiah Himself dying? Not possible. Unacceptable. That's why Jesus went to the Old Testament to speak of His necessary suffering. And the apostles even preached that. They had no interest in that. Listen, here's the point. This is very important. They had no need of a Savior. They had no need of a sacrifice for sin. Nobody in a work system needs a Savior. They needed a sympathizer. They welcomed a sympathizer. They wanted a King who was sympathetic to their plight and thus would come out of sympathy and compassion and give them what they actually deserved. That was the view of ancient Judaism. That was the view of New Testament Judaism. That was the view of post-New Testament Judaism. That is the view of modern Judaism. Judaism would never define itself in the terms of Isaiah 1, sick from head to toe. They don't need a Savior. You see, if you don't understand the doctrine of depravity, and you don't understand that you are unable to save yourself by anything you do, then you don't need a Savior to save you. You achieve salvation. And any system that has any achievement that saves has no place for a vicarious, substitutionary atonement. So whenever you talk to a Jew, the question to ask them is, do you need a Savior? Do you need a Savior? Christianity offers you a Savior. Do you need a substitute to die in your place? Do you need someone to bear the wrath of God against your sin? That's the question. And that goes back to the question of all questions. How can a sinner be right with God so as to escape eternal hell and enter eternal heaven? And the only answer is, if that sinner has had his sins completely paid for, and the only one who could do that is the chosen, vicariously substituted sacrifice, Jesus Christ Himself. The fundamental, and it is a critical thing, the fundamental difference between Judaism and Christianity is this. Judaism is a religion that magnifies human effort and doesn't need a Savior. Christianity is a religion that depreciates human effort and desperately needs a Savior. That's the difference. So the question to ask any Jew is, do you personally need a Savior to take your place and die under the judgment of God for your sins? Do you need a Savior? That's the question. And that is the moral problem of all human existence. My servant, verse 11 of 53, my servant will justify the many. He'll make them right with God. How? He will bear what? their iniquities. In the atonement, the servant of Jehovah justifies many. He's promised in the Old Testament to come from the nation of Israel, descend from Abraham, to come down through the family of David. The Old Testament says he'll be born in Bethlehem. Isaiah said he'd be born of a virgin. But it's not until he arrives that we know who he is. They couldn't know who he is. But when he arrived, we know who he is. Because at his baptism from heaven, the voice of the Father, "This is my beloved Son, in whom I am well pleased." What was God saying there? He was echoing Isaiah 42:1. "Behold my servant, whom I uphold, my chosen one, in whom my soul delights. I have put my spirit upon him." That's what happened at the baptism. The spirit descended like a dove. The sufficient servant, by the very testimony of God and the arrival of the Holy Spirit, is none other than Jesus. He is the Lamb of God who takes away the sin of the world.
1: This is Grace to You Weekend with the Bible Teaching Ministry of John MacArthur. John's lesson today is from his series called The Gospel According to God. Well, friend, if you are familiar with our ministry, you might hear the title of this series, The Gospel According to God, and recognize that it is similar to titles of some of John's best-known teaching and writing. In fact, you may be wondering, why another series about the gospel? And why apply the word gospel to Isaiah 53, a text written centuries before the birth of Christ? Here's how John answered those questions.
0: Well, yeah, I wrote a book on the gospel according to Christ, the gospel according to Jesus, the gospel according to the apostles, the gospel according to Paul, and now the gospel according to God. And the point is that it's the same gospel. The gospel that Jesus proclaimed, that the apostles proclaimed, that Paul proclaimed, and that God proclaimed in Isaiah 53 is the same gospel. And why would it be important to draw that out of Isaiah 53? Because that's the Old Testament, and it makes the point that the gospel of the New Testament is the same gospel as the Old Testament. I think it's critical to go to the Old Testament before Jesus, before the apostles, and before Paul, and hear from God the same gospel that unfolds in the New Testament.
1: In fact, I've read all of your books from the gospel according to Jesus till now, the gospel according to God. And it's interesting to me that this book, which comes from the Old Testament, that passage, Isaiah 53, is the one out of all the stuff you've covered that gives, I think, the clearest, most succinct rationale or explanation of the atonement. Why the atonement?
0: Yeah, if we think about the atonement, most Christians would understand immediately if you said, "He was wounded for our transgressions. He was bruised for our iniquities. The chastisement for our peace has fallen on him, and by his stripes we are healed. And all we like sheep have gone astray, and the Lord has laid on him the iniquity of us all." Somebody might be thinking, that's got to be in the New Testament. Is that the Apostle Paul who said that? Because that explains the substitutionary death of the Lord Jesus. That explains the doctrine of our sins being imputed to him on the cross in detail. In fact, that is the most familiar language to explain the substitutionary atoning death of Christ. The most familiar language that Christians use comes from Isaiah 53. So it might be a surprise to some people when they hear me say that's from the Old Testament, because it so distinctly defines the atonement that Christ did on the cross. So Isaiah 53 gives us this lasting language, which we're always using to describe events that happened in the New Testament.
1: That's right, friend. And to help you really take hold of the riches of Isaiah 53, an amazing portion of fulfilled prophecy that can strengthen your trust in the Bible, I encourage you to get a copy of John's book called The Gospel According to God. It looks at what Jesus accomplished on the cross, his atoning work for sinners like you and me. As John says, Isaiah 53 is really the first gospel. It's a record of Christ's saving work, written some 700 years before Christ even came to earth. To order this compelling book, The Gospel According to God, contact us today. 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Now for our entire staff, I'm Phil Johnson. 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And join us again next week as John MacArthur continues his series on The Gospel According to God. 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
10: Now, what is it they heard? They heard the Lord's voice, His word sent His way through Haggai, the prophet. It says in the end of verse 12, as the Lord their God had sent him. Notice verse 12 begins with a then. It's saying right away there was a consecutive action. Right away they had heard this message, and right away they listened with the intent of obeying. They recognized what Haggai was saying was from the Lord, and they listened with the intent of obeying. And this is where we fall short so often. So often we do not take the word of God, although we believe it, to be actually coming from God Himself, that God speaks through His word to us. And we also need to recognize that God does not speak in the context of suggestions. He doesn't say, I suggest you consider your ways. He says, consider your ways. And I do not suggest that you obey what God says. I declare that we have to obey what He says by His power and strength. He is our God. We are His people. We must come to His word listening with the intent of obeying. And so often we come to church and we're kind of listening. Oh, I don't know if I like this or that. No, that's the wrong attitude. We need to come listening with the intent. Here's God's word. I want to obey your word, Lord God. I want to hear what you're saying, and I want to obey your word. We should be listening with the intent of obeying God's word. And I want to ask you, how many are listening with the intent to actually do what God says? So often we come to Scripture with a haphazard, spiritually dangerous attitude. Do you listen with the intent of obeying when you hear the word preached? When you hear it on the radio, if it's divided rightly? When you come to a Bible study, are you listening with the intent of obeying what God says? A hungry heart to do what God says? The Scripture says that the voice of Haggai came, the Lord came through Haggai, as the Lord their God had sent him. God is the one who decides how we receive His word. And at this point, He decided to send the prophet Haggai. And we know from Scripture that God spoke in many ways, through many, many parts, through the prophets, to the fathers. But now He has spoken through His Son. He has chosen the means in which He delivers His word to us today. God made it clear He wants His word to be preached. That is His means. 2 Timothy chapter 4, I solemnly charge you in the presence of God and of Christ Jesus, who is the judge of the living and the dead, by his appearing and his kingdom. This is pretty serious. Preach the word. Be ready in season and out of season. Reprove, rebuke, and exhort with great patience and instruction. For the time will come when they will not endure sound doctrine or teaching, but they will want to have their ears tickled, and they will accumulate for themselves teachers in accordance to their own desires, and will turn away their ears from the truth and turn aside to myths. If you don't come to listen to obey, you're going to want to find someone that doesn't tell you things that you need to obey. You're going to find someone that will tickle your ears. And God has ordained that his word is preached, and he ordained at this time that it came through the prophet Haggai. Now, some of you are not obeying the voice of the Lord because you're listening to people that are not presenting his word. You're listening to fables and stories and ear tickling things rather than the word preached to you. You need to get into a godly church and listen with the intent of obeying. So then, what's the proper response to God when our priorities are revealed to be wrong? First of all, we need to hear the word his way with an obedient heart. When another pastor says the word hear, to listen intently, is translated obey, the heart of the word means to listen, to take God so seriously that you hear it intensely at a deep level what he's saying. The reason for this hearing-based word can be translated obey is that if you hear it this way, you've already decided that you're going to do what you hear. And I agree with that. Isn't that what we expect from our kids, those of you who are parents? When we say, listen to me, we're not saying, just listen, we're saying, obey what I say, aren't we? Listen to me, go get that, right? We expect them to listen to what we are saying with the intent of obeying what we're saying, and that's what God is saying here in his word, and this is what these rebellious Israelites did when they were convicted by the word of God. The Lord Jesus would say, he who has ears, let him hear. He talks about those who are wise and foolish. The wise, as we saw in Matthew chapter 7, they hear these words of mine, Jesus says, and act upon them. We need to be in the word of God. We need to listen with the intent of obeying. Is that your heart? I went skydiving once, and in the class, I listened very intently, because my life depended on it. It was very important. And there was another guy in there goofing off, wasn't paying attention. And it turns out this guy, as he was coming down, he didn't know how to steer, and he ran right into a barn. He got hurt. But even in a simple thing like that, we recognize the importance. And if you know the truth of God, you know who it's coming from, you want to listen with the intent of obeying. Like your life depends on it, and it does. We need to have the right attitude, one of obedience. And notice, along with listening with the intent of obeying, they feared the Lord. Back to verse 12 in Haggai 1. Then Zerubbabel the son of Shealtiel and Joshua the son of Jehozadak the high priest with all the remnant of the people obeyed, that's our word, the voice of the Lord their God and the words of Haggai the prophet as the Lord their God sent him. And the people showed reverence for the Lord. Right away, they showed reverence for the Lord. The people literally feared the face of the Lord, it says. They were aware of his presence and they feared him. But that leads to the question, what is the fear of the Lord? One passage that helps so much in understanding the fear of the Lord is Exodus 20:20. It's easy to remember. If you want to understand the fear of the Lord, this is so helpful. Exodus 20:20. This word, yare, which is in Hebrew in our passage, is the same word used here, and it's used twice in two different ways, but it's the exact same word. This is when the Lord God was speaking to the people Israel as he was bringing his word, and they were not wanting to hear it, as we'll see. Exodus 20:18. When the people saw the thunder and lightning and heard the trumpet and saw the mountain and smoke, they trembled with fear. They stayed at a distance and said to Moses, speak to us yourself and we will listen, but do not have God speak to us lest we die. And Moses said to the people, do not fear, literally, do not yare, do not fear or be afraid. God has come to test you so that the Yareh, the fear of the Lord, will be with you to keep you from sin.

happening. He's not talking here about being afraid, and he's talking about reverencing God, being aware of him that we would not sin. Eugene Merrill writes, and I agree with him, to fear God means to acknowledge his superiority over man, to recognize his deity, and thus respond in awe, humility, worship, love, trust, and obedience. I tell you, I sin when I don't fear God. Bottom line, when I'm sinning, it's when I don't fear God, right? Would you agree with that? We're not thinking of him at all. We're not reverencing him. We're not fearing him at all, and we're making a decision to go in our own ways. And these people showed reverence. They feared the Lord. We see in the New Testament, it is our salvation and the great cost which should bring us to fear. I read this passage earlier in 1 Peter chapter 1, verse 17. We're to conduct our lives in fear and our time stay on the earth. Why? Because the price was paid so heavily for the forgiveness of our sins. Therefore, we ought to reverence and fear God. Philippians 2:12, so then, my beloved, just as you have always obeyed, again, obedience, not in my presence only, but now much more in my absence. Philippians 2:12, work out your salvation with phobos and tramos, fear and trembling, for it is God at work in you. God is at work in you, both to will and to work for his good pleasure. The right response is to obey and fear the Lord. We fear him. We haven't been following. We haven't been about his business. We've been doing our own thing. We haven't thought of God. And if we have, he's like a parenthesis in our lives. What's the right response? Hearing and fearing. Hearing and fearing. And folks, the modern day evangelical seeker-sensitive church and its apostasy has strayed so far from this. There's no fear of the Lord before their eyes. They're doing all sorts of stuff, not fearing the Lord God at all, as they disobey his word continually, habitually, using the world's wicked ways to do God's so-called work, spiritual adultery, James 3 and 4. There is no fear before their eyes as they offer the sacrifice of fools, Ecclesiastes 5. There is no fear before their eyes as they preach stories rather than his word. Peter speaks of false teachers as being daring and self-willed. That's the opposite of fear. They're daring. They go against God's word rather than fearing God and obeying the Lord. So first of all, we need God's word preached and proclaimed his way. Then we can understand our misplaced priorities. And then we need to obey and reverence the Lord. That's the foundation for serving Christ, is hearing his word and fearing him, right? It really is. And if you're not doing that, you're going to experience his discipline. You're going to experience a lack of satisfaction, his discipline on your life. Has God revealed any misplaced priorities in your life? Maybe you haven't been about his work. It's not your priority for his glory. May our utmost desire be to please and glorify him. Is our response going to be one like the Israelites of fearing and hearing his word to obey? Now look at God's response. This is a wonderful response. When we decide by his power and strength to obey what he says and to fear and reverence him, there is an amazing response from the living God. Look at verse 13. Then Haggai, the messenger of the Lord, spoke by the commission of the Lord to the people, saying, I am with you, declares the Lord. So the Lord stirred up the spirit of Zerubbabel, the son of Shealtiel, governor of Judah, and the spirit of Joshua, the son of Jehozadak, the high priest, and the spirit of all the remnant of the people. Now, I actually like the King James, New King James better here. I think the word commission could better be translated message. Then Haggai spoke, Haggai, the Lord's messenger, spoke the Lord's message to the people. And I really find it interesting, we don't see here, declares the Lord. They're listening. They don't need that extra emphasis. They want to obey now. So here's God's message. It's a message of encouragement. I am with you. What a wonderful encouragement when you want to do what's right. We're so tempted to what will happen if I do this? What will happen if I don't do it this way? God says, I am with you. I am with you.
Now you say, wait a second, does this mean God was not with them and is not with us when we're not obeying his word? Well, we know in Scripture that if you're a true believer, you receive his spirit as a pledge forever. We know from Scripture, the Old Testament quoted in the New Testament, Jesus says, I will never desert you, nor will I forsake you. So then, if God will never desert true believers and he wouldn't forsake those in the Old Testament, what does this passage mean? I am with you. Was he not with them before? I think possibly what he's saying is that there is a recognition of his complete supporting presence. God is with you. When you're doing what God says, God is with you. He supports you wholeheartedly. He is not against you. He is with you. Beforehand, they were doing their own business. God was not with them in that. God is not with you if you're not about God's business. And certainly when God is not with us in that sense, we will feel the lack of his presence, satisfaction, all those things, discipline. Folks, when we're not doing God's will, God is not with us in the sense he is not in agreement with us. He does not support us in any way. That's why we don't have peace. We feel so empty, obviously, because of our sin. That's why the non-believer can never have peace. There is no peace for the wicked. God is not with them. They are separated from God. But when you choose to hear his word and obey it and you reverence God, the response here is, I am with you. We need to hear that. We're choosing to be about his business now. We were wrong. We want to do the right thing. We need to hear, I am with you. Isaiah 41:10, do not fear, for I am with you. Do not anxiously look about you, for I am your God. I will strengthen you. Surely I will help you. Surely I will uphold you with my righteous right hand. 1 Chronicles 28:20, be strong and courageous, David says to his son Solomon, and act and do not fear or be dismayed, for the Lord God, my God, is with you. He will not fail you nor forsake you. When you choose to be about God's business, he's not going to fail you or forsake you. And our minds and our enemy Satan will tempt us to think everything but that. And we need to know, when you choose to obey, God is with you. What do we need most when we do God's work? We need God. We need to know he is with us. His presence motivates us to step out in faith, to do his will, building his body, corporate and individual, to serve him when it doesn't look so great, to endure when there are setbacks, to press on when there is no appreciation. I am with you. What's God's response to you if you desire to obey him today and fear him? I am with you. When you place his priorities first, I am with you. And notice, not only does he encourage us with his presence, he also gives them empowerment to do what he called them to do. Verse 14, so the Lord stirred up the spirit of Zerubbabel, the son of Shealtiel, governor of Judah, the spirit of Joshua, the son of Jehozadak, the high priest, and the spirit of all the remnant of the people. Just like he stirred them up to come out of Babylon to Jerusalem, he stirred them up here when they obeyed and feared him. Now, if you're familiar, Zechariah is a contemporary of Haggai. They are speaking at the same time to the same people. And in Zechariah, a very much quoted verse, we have the word of the Lord to Zerubbabel, same guy, right? Saying, not by might nor power, but by my spirit, says the Lord of hosts. God stirred them up to do his work by his power. When we listen to his word with a desire to obey, responding in reverence, hearing and fearing, then all heaven breaks loose to come to our aid to do what he has said. 2 Chronicles 16:9, for the eyes of the Lord move to and fro throughout the earth that he may strongly support those whose heart is completely his. Is your heart completely his? And he strongly supports you in what he's declared he's called you to do. We're to be serving one another, that's part of it. We're to be husbands loving your wives, that's part of it. We're to be wives submitting. We're to be raising our children. So many different commands. When you listen with the intent of obeying, God is with you. So many people say they want God's power and presence in their life. Get into the Word of God and
with the intent of obeying it by his power and strength. Fear him, and all heaven is on your side if you're a true believer. And what was the result? Verse 15. And they came and worked on the house of the Lord of hosts, their God, on the 24th day of the sixth month of the second year of Darius the king. The result of hearing and fearing was they were encouraged and empowered, and they actually went out and did what God wanted them to do. That was the result. They were encouraged. And what was he there to do? Earlier the Lord had said, go do this that I may be pleased and glorified. And just a quick side note, some have made reference to the date here, which is 23 days after Haggai's first sermon, saying, well, they didn't really obey. It took them 23 days to obey. I actually don't believe that. Because back what we saw, they heard with the intent of obeying, and within that context of fearing him, God stirred them up and brought about that obedience within that time. It's the word of God that was used to affect their hearts, to bring about God's glory for his pleasure. We need to hear the word of God. God uses his word to convict us, to correct us, to empower us for every good work. And this is what he did here. So then we have a gracious God who brought his word to the people to convict them of their misplaced priorities. They heard with the intent of obeying. They feared and reverenced the Lord. And then the response was that God said he was with them. He encouraged them. And then he empowered them. And the result was God's people were about his work by his strength for his glory. And some of you may have realized today that you're not about the Lord's business. But you've been listening with an intent of obeying. You want to obey the Lord. He will never leave you nor forsake you. He is with you. The eyes of the Lord look to and fro that he may strongly support those whose heart is completely his. Will you fear him and obey him? It's your choice. Dissatisfaction and discipline, or his presence and power, which will bring him glory. That's your choice. God says to us, what is the condition of my house? That's us. That's the body of Christ. How is my work going in you? Make the choice today to fully trust Christ, to walk with him in obedience, to be about his business. Now, some of you live a dissatisfying life all the time. All the time. Because you're not saved. Because you haven't truly repented of your sins. Everything is empty. Nothing satisfies. Once you get something, it's not enough. You go to something else, it's not enough. It's not enough. You're going from one thing to another to be satisfied, and it will not satisfy. You need to recognize that in your sin you are separated from the living God, but that Jesus Christ, as we read earlier, came and died for your sins. If you cry out to Christ, turning to him as Lord, repenting of sin, he will save you. And some of us fall into this. Maybe you've fallen into a pattern where God is disciplining you. You're not about God's business. Hear the word, fear the Lord, obey him, and he will be with you and empower you to do what he's called you to do.

0: 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And Greg, as we wrap up today's broadcast, you made this comment in today's message. You said that we have a choice to face dissatisfaction and discipline or enjoy His presence and power. You know, that seems like such a clear choice. Why would we ever do anything other than choose His presence and power?
1: Well, Dave, actually the answer is quite simple. We're sinners. And apart from allowing God's word to continually renew our minds, we by default become conformed to this world, i.e. we fall back into thinking the way we used to think before we were saved. And indeed, if we choose to disobey, the consequences are severe. But if we choose to allow God to conform us to His image, confront us with His word to change us, when we desire to obey Him, He will encourage us and He will empower us to do what He says.
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0: 2026. And from Dallas, Texas, this is World Missionary Evangelism on the Air. In just a few moments, Daniel Moore continues an examination of encounters with Christ. But before we hear from WME's president, will you please listen to this very important message?
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2: God bless you, WME family. Welcome back. Today is Friday, and you guys know what I do on Friday. Friday is the day I take time to remind you what God is doing through world missionary evangelism. Right now, some amazing things are taking place. There is a hungry child that's being fed. There is a native missionary who's being supported. There are people that are being won for Christ, and there are people that are being ministered to because of our sponsorship. Because of our WME family that has sponsored and has supported the work of God here at World Missionary Evangelism. 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When I tell people that we've been around for going on 7 decades now. When I tell people that we have built thousands of churches, we have fed hundreds of thousands of children, they are amazed. They are amazed that we've been able to do this. And we have been able because of God's grace and because of your support. We would like to invite you to look more into what World Missionary Evangelism is doing. The best way you can do that is by logging onto our webpage. What is our webpage? Our webpage is WME.org. Once again, that is WME.org. That is W for world, M for missionary, E for evangelism. Once you log on, not only are you going to see what we're doing and where we're at, but you're going to have some past programs. Maybe you missed a Bible study or two and you want to go back and listen and hear and be blessed by the times of Bible study. Well, you can do that through our webpage. You can see some of our videos that we've uploaded. You can see some of our pictures of our beautiful children and our beautiful native missionaries who preach the Word of God. I would invite you to take a few minutes out of your day and visit us at WME.org. We're doing a very exciting teaching this week on the encounters with Christ. And our encounter in this occasion was found in Luke chapter 7, verse 36. And all the way to verse 48. And this is the encounter that two people had. One was a Pharisee named Simon, and the other was a sinful woman. We don't know the sinful woman's name, who she was, but we do know what she did. We do know that she was living a terrible lifestyle. She was in sin, and Jesus acknowledges this. This woman carried a reputation. She wasn't part of the upper echelon. And then there was the Pharisee. A very arrogant, prideful, boastful man, but a man who didn't really have common sense. A man who, although he invited Christ, he was intrigued by Christ, but that's all he was intrigued. He didn't go above and beyond like the sinful woman. He received Christ in his house. He didn't have water for him. He didn't have a proper welcome. He didn't properly receive him. You know, it's almost like going to an invitation and the people who invited you don't even acknowledge you, don't even recognize that you're there. Nobody likes being in

0: that type of environment. That's probably one of the worst environments you could be in. An environment where you're ignored, where you're not properly received. That was the case with this Pharisee. Simon didn't go above and beyond. Simon, it was another chance meeting for him. It was just another encounter, another opportunity for him to say, yes, I know who Jesus is. I actually had lunch with him the other day. Yeah, we talked for a while, but that was it. It didn't go any further than that with Simon. And that's all it was about to him, just another chance meeting. But that wasn't the case with the sinful woman. For her, it was an opportunity. For her, it was a divine encounter. For her, it was something special. Nobody even invited her. She just heard that Jesus was there and she took advantage of the moment. And she made something happen. For her, it was the moment of a lifetime. For her, it was a time for her to repent. It was a time for her to get right. It was a time for her to be renewed. It was a time for her to have the encounter of a lifetime. And she took advantage of it to its fullest. She brought an alabaster box of ointment, very expensive for those days, very costly. She brought her best. Note that Simon the Pharisee, although he was probably better off than she was financially, so he was probably well-to-do. He didn't do anything special. He didn't go above and beyond. To him, it was just another chance encounter. To her, it was the moment of a lifetime. She brought this expensive ointment from this alabaster box. She began to weep, and she began to wash his feet with her tears. What an act of humility. What an act of brokenness. No doubt this woman is broken, and all Simon could do was criticize. All Simon could do was speak ill of her and speak ill of Christ. He began to talk about how wicked this woman was, but he began to question Jesus' divinity. He began to question Jesus' call, and he began to criticize our Lord. Jesus gives him a parable, and this parable speaks to Simon. Because it's a parable about two people being forgiven, one who had a small amount forgiven and one who had a big amount forgiven. And Jesus asked the Pharisee, who loved the most? Simon answers correctly, and Simon says, well, the one who was forgiven the greater amount. And so Jesus answers him and tells him, this woman, whose sins were many, are forgiven. For she loveth much, but to whom little is forgiven, the same loveth little. And he said unto her, thy sins are forgiven. At that moment, he ignored Simon the Pharisee and directly spoke to this lady. This lady who had lived a very hard life, a very difficult life. Sin may give you a moment of satisfaction. It may give you a moment of pleasure. But don't confuse a moment of pleasure with joy. Don't forgive a moment of satisfaction for a lifetime of peace. Sin will damn you and send you to hell. And so this woman who had been living in sin, Jesus told her, your sins, which are many, are forgiven. And Jesus said unto her, this is in Luke chapter 7, verse 48. And he said unto her, thy sins are forgiven. This was the encounter that she needed. Both of them had an open opportunity. Both of them had an encounter. But only one was truly forgiven. Only one was reverent. Only one was truly broken. The other one was filled with criticism and murmuring. But one was filled with brokenness, reverence, and a heart of worship. And that woman received the gift of her sins being forgiven, of restoration. And she had a brand new opportunity.
1: 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And we have to respond then. 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
1: 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Various crop harvests continue across Texas. While crops still months from harvest are in desperate need of rainfall in the hot days of August. Here's more.
2: August is here and it's cotton harvest time in the Coastal Bend area of South Texas. This is Harvey Buring reporting from the Corpus Christi area.
3: Corn harvest is underway in the Central Texas Blacklands. 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
4: This is Jim Hearn in San Antonio. Rivers in South Texas are starting to get back to normal. Haze over Texas, the result of wildfires in Canada. We'll have those stories and more in today's report.
5: This is James Duncan, and in East Texas right now, it seems like we go from feast or famine, but should I say, rain to no rain.
1: In the Coastal Bend of Texas, the grain harvest is wrapping up, while the cotton harvest is just beginning. Harvey Buring has more from the region.
2: Well, the hot, dry weather conditions during the month of July here in the Coastal Bend has been great for harvesting of our grain, sorghum, and cotton crops. And those conditions have allowed the early planted cotton crop to also make some great progress, maturing those top bolls on the plant and getting it to respond to the applications of harvest aid chemicals. And harvest time is here. An August outlook for weather conditions show that we'll continue to have some of those hot and sunny dog days, and that will make it great for cotton harvesting here in the Coastal Bend. Of course, our farmers have had more than their share of challenges this year with the extreme dry soil conditions during planting. Those poor moisture conditions resulted in about a six-week period where cotton and our grain crops were planted. That also was followed by some well-welcomed rainfall that occurred during the months of April, May, and throughout June. And for cotton that doesn't like to be in standing water, many of the poorly drained cotton fields did see some conditions that reduced growth and stunted some of the plants, but those well-drained fields that were highly fertilized responded excellent, and they've set a tremendous crop of dryland cotton in many of those fields. With that said, it's going to be a highly variable cotton crop. Many fields will have difficulty making more than a bale to a bale and a quarter in those locations with poor drainage, but those fields that were fertilized and had good drainage will see some excellent yield potential. And our cotton farmers here in the Coastal Bend are certainly hoping that the weather conditions will remain favorable during the month of August and they'll be able to wrap up cotton harvest before the 1st of September. Reporting from the Coastal Bend area for Farm Bureau Roundup, this has been Harvey Buring.
1: Now to the Central Texas Blacklands, where corn yields are good and the sorghum harvest is in its early stages. Dr. Shane McClellan reports from Waco.
3: It is hot and dry in Central Texas, and that's to be expected as we are in the month of August. It is early in August, and we have not had any rainfall yet, but our average expected rainfall for the month of August is 2.3 inches. The short-range forecast does not have much moisture predicted. We did have a cold front move through Central Texas Blackland region the first weekend of August, so our daytime temperatures are expected to be cooler, which means it'll be in the high 90s and not 100. Grain, sorghum, and corn harvests are well underway in our area. Yields on corn harvest are good. They range from about 180 bushels to 100 bushels. Location and moisture received are big factors on our corn yield this year. The scattered rains that we've had in the spring and early summer really did affect our corn yield. Some areas did not receive as much rain, while others received the perfect amount. And then on the other end, some received too much rain. We have not harvested our replicated corn hybrid trial yet, but we did harvest the replicated grain sorghum trial in McLennan County. Yields were excellent in the grain sorghum plot. The average was over 7,000 pounds. The winning grain sorghum variety averaged 8,220 pounds across the replicated plot. Our early planted cotton has bolls opening. Those summer rains probably are going to allow our current cotton crop to support the heavy fruit load. Pest issues in cotton are slowing down, but there's still some stink bug damage that you can find out in cotton field. Our livestock pasture grasses have dried down considerably with these high daytime temperatures. We still have some producers cutting hay, and I'm getting about 3 to 4 phone calls a week from producers that are finding the pasture mealybug in their hay fields. Our local cattle market remains very strong at local sale barns. Until next time, this has been Dr. Shane McLennan from Waco with the Texas Farm Bureau Roundup.
1: In South Texas, the rivers that overflowed from the early July heavy rainfall have recessed into their banks. In San Antonio, Jim Hearn reports on that and on the harvest and irrigation of crops in the Rio Grande Valley.
4: Temperatures are near triple digits across a good bit of the South Texas area, and only spotty showers in just a few locations. Rivers are now starting to move out of flood stage throughout the area, as flood water is now moving now down to Choke Canyon Reservoir and Lake Corpus Christi. The Nueces River was as much as 2 miles wide during that flood, and that water now moving into Lake Corpus Christi has showed a 5-foot increase in elevation. Water from the Frio River now moving into Choke Canyon Reservoir also showing a 5-foot rise in elevation. Much of the Rio Grande Valley has been baking under the extreme summer heat. Temperatures above 100 degrees now very common. No rain is still in sight. The dry weather, though, is making excellent harvesting weather for cotton, and some of the best yields I've ever heard of, 4 bales plus, are being reported. Now, it is needed because the price of cotton has been pretty low. Citrus continues to size up. Irrigation crews are working on a 3-week cycle and will continue that cycle to keep that fruit growing and the groves wet, harvesting though still months away. Much of Texas continues to be experiencing hazy conditions, and that's due, believe it or not, to Canadian wildfires. Air quality has not been affected yet, but it could hamper folks with some type of breathing issues. Screw worm cases total at least 44 currently. The site we mentioned previously in Starr County is still active. Most cases have been still reported in cattle, sheep, and goats. The USDA announced that Douglas, Arizona port will reopen to Mexican livestock from the state of Sonora because it is basically considered a low-risk zone. A new $25 million sterile fly facility is now to be built in Arizona. For Farm Bureau Roundup, this is Jim Hearn in San Antonio.
1: To the South Plains of West Texas for this report with Eddie Griffiths. And Eddie, it's been hot and dry out in your region. And have you finally gotten any, at least some rain, spotty rain?
6: Yeah, we finally got some rain in locations that we haven't had any rain, Tom. Really good rain. I mean, it hadn't rained there south of Petersburg, I don't know, 6 to 8 months. And finally got an inch of rain there, so that was really really nice, but it was hit and miss. I mean, there's still locations that didn't get showers, but, you know, as far as the crop is concerned, a lot of it is already burned up, and especially the cotton. It's thrown up that white flag of surrender, and then the irrigated crop, for the most part, looks really good.
1: Well, with the hot temperatures, that's certainly probably expected, unfortunately, but what can farmers do at this point?
6: At this point, they're just trying to maintain the irrigation. The biggest concern is the drawdown. Just on livestock wells, I've had to squeeze it down just to keep stream of water pumping into the tanks, and that's kind of the way it's going with irrigation. You know, you just keep squeezing these things down and hoping that you can get enough to finish up the crop. You know, I see a lot of irrigated crops that are starting to really pull down just because they're at max potential and needing as much irrigation as they can get, and they're really taking it out of the profile.
1: Regarding the stock tanks, how low are those levels at this point?
6: If it's a natural spring, they've gone down a little bit, but windmill, solar, that's what I was referring to earlier, was a solar tank, and first time I've ever really had to squeeze it down, but had to squeeze it down just to get enough water to keep some type of flow.
1: Meanwhile, how are the cattle doing out on the pasture land?
6: Cattle look good. A lot of the pasture land, especially if it hasn't had any rain in the last couple of weeks, is starting to dry down. But if it's had rain, kind of stayed established out there. The livestock, for the most part, seems like they're looking good. But I know there are pastures where producers are pulling cattle off, trying to find greener pastures.
1: From cattle to the crops, certainly challenging summer one way or the other.
6: This definitely has been a challenging summer. I have a particular tank that, for the most part, at some point during the year has water in it. It's gone almost a complete year of being dry, so we're still in desperate need of rainfall, and we probably kind of forgot about it, especially if you drive around the area and you see some of these really good drip irrigated or sorghum or corn crops that are flourishing. We started way behind this year and with lack of moisture, so we knew it was going to be a struggle trying to get to the finish line if you were fortunate enough to get to that point. For the most part, a lot of producers never even got that shot just because there wasn't enough moisture there for germination and to get a crop established. So going into fall and winter, we're in desperate need of moisture, and we're way behind as far as moisture is concerned. It's really going to be a hit on a lot of these producers because they still have those inputs in those crops, but nothing to show for it.
1: Eddie, thanks for your report today.
6: Thank you, Tom.
1: That's Eddie Griffiths. He is reporting for us today from the southern plains of West Texas. We close in East Texas. There, a wide variety of agricultural activity is ongoing, from produce harvest to the need for custom balers and hayfields. Here is James Duncan and Marshall.
5: In East Texas right now, it's just exactly what I said earlier, feast or famine. For hay producers, they say, well, we had plenty of rain, we got things going, we got a good first cutting. They were a little late in some areas. One of the things that we've run into, as I was talking to a producer this week, is we don't have enough guys with hay balers doing custom baling because most of your farms are dependent upon custom balers to get it done nowadays rather than own the equipment themselves. So that's a little bit of a drawback, and some of our hay had to stay standing a little longer than they like. One producer said, I've got 50 acres. I got to get it cut this week or it'll just be low quality and not hardly fit to feed. But it beats a snowball, so they look forward to going ahead and harvesting it anyway. Now, that was cut around the 4th of July and just was really a good hay crop, but it needs moisture right now to regrow for that second cutting on those meadows. So we're looking for rain right now, looking for rain. Now, watermelons, I know you've heard all about that, and you know this is watermelon season, and it's the dog days of summer, and a good cool melon doesn't hurt anything. But, boy, that season is going by fast and furious also, and the melons are leaving the field readily, and we're just not that high in production, so we're running out of melons already in some spots to make it into the fall. So we'll have to watch that pretty close. Purple hull peas are being harvested still, so we had a good crop of those, and things are really shaping up for the produce people. They've had a good summer, but it's about over with too. But get ready for the fall planting. If you hadn't already got some things going, you might need to think about that for just a little bit. Get everything set for hunting season too. We're already getting applications for our hunter's education courses over East Texas, so we're looking forward to a good season when deer season opens up, and it always is. We love it like that. We want it to be that way, and on the farm in East Texas, everything is wonderful. God is good. God is great. We just hope you have yourself a good fall coming. This is James Duncan from Marshall reporting for the Texas Farm Bureau Roundup.
1: 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Thank you very much for joining us. For everyone at Farm Bureau Roundup, I'm Tom Nicoletti, and this is the Texas Farm Bureau Radio Network.
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8: 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Links in the description. I pray this has been a blessing to you, and if you've enjoyed this message, please share this with a friend. God bless you, and remember, no matter where you are and what you've done, Jesus loves you.
9: Well, y'all ready to have church? You know, I really was just praying for y'all this morning and just believing God for miracles today, because, you know, you got to understand, a miracle is you having a revelation of who Jesus is. Amen? It'll change your life. Just to be able to see something differently. Just get to be a stronghold in your brain or what you've been thinking or whatever's been going on. Just get set free from that. That's a miracle. Amen? It's a miracle you got saved. You want to talk about seeing miracles? You got saved. Now I look around with y'all. It's a miracle. Look at me. It's a miracle. Man, my Lord, have mercy. Right? That's why I love this church, man. We're common, rowdy folk that got saved. Bless God. Amen? So get your Bibles out this morning. And I'm still back in 1 Samuel 17. I know there's a part of me that keeps wanting to talk me out of preaching this because it seems like such a simple message to be preaching on David and Goliath. But I'm sitting here this morning. I'm just reading over the story, refreshing my memory about everything this morning. I get another whole revelation out of the thing. I mean, it's just like I just see a treasure of a wealth in this chapter. And so I preached it to my wife, and she liked it and said I could preach it to y'all too. So I've been on this, and I don't want to get in a hurry. I don't want to miss something because I really, really, really believe that God is trying to speak to us as a church, as a corporate body. You got to understand, each and every one of you are individuals. Each and every one of you are going through fighting your own life's battles and on your own roads of destiny. But as a church, as a corporate church, when you come here to Living Waters Church, or even if you are out there listening or watching it, but you're dedicated in listening and watching, and you agree with us, well, then we come into what's called the corporate body. Hello? Y'all are believers, but we've come together corporately. Now, I'll tell you something. There's power in that. Listen to me. There's power in the corporate anointing. What it means is that as Living Waters Church, you know, you remember when the sons of Sceva were trying to cast out devils? There in the book of Acts, and the devil said to the guys, he said, Jesus we know and Paul we know, but who are you? I believe with all of my heart that Living Waters Church is known in both the heavenly realms and the demonic realms. We've been here a long time. We fought it out. We stuck it out. We've been a consistent church. We're consistently giving. We're changing the world. We're preaching the gospel. We're feeding the hungry. We're rescuing people all around this world. And when you become a part of that and you agree with that, power comes to you because you're part of the family. Hello? Look at the person beside you and say, you're part of the family. Now, so I believe when I'm praying for the corporate family here this morning, when I've been praying for y'all, I'm always praying for y'all, that I just believe that this morning that you can be touched under the powerful corporate anointing and be blessed, because whether you realize it or not, you may be here this morning and you may be praying, but God may be going to use you to bless somebody else. It may be your smile, your handshake, your words, your encouragement that sets somebody else free, because we're all a big family. Amen. So I got to reading this morning, and so like I said, I don't want to hurry through this story because I think corporately God's trying to speak to us. And so here in 1 Samuel 17, I want to pick up and show you something here. I want to pick up back in verse 10. Now, I've got my point so messed up, y'all just have to forgive me, all of y'all that are good note takers. I don't know if this is a new point, an old point, but bless God, I'm going to go with it till I go back to the old points. It says in verse 10, you know the story. You know Goliath. You know the story of David and Goliath. They're coming out there. He's coming out there every day. And he says in verse 10, the Philistine said, I defy the armies of Israel this day. Give me a man that we may fight together. And when Saul and all of Israel heard these words of the Philistines, they were dismayed and greatly afraid. Every day of your life, whether you realize it or not, there is a Goliath speaking to you. Okay? You may not be battling some big battle right now, but every day there's a Goliath speaking to you. Every day the enemy wants you to be discouraged. Every day he wants you to be disheartened. Every day the enemy wants you to bow to the oppression of this world. He wants you to feel like, you know, the stock market's going to crash. The North Koreans are going to attack. You know, the taxes are going to go up. Somebody's cheating you somewhere. Hello? You're going to be involved in a school shooting, a church shooting, a downtown shooting, right? I mean, is that not what the world, I mean, you just go look at the news. Man, where is, I just would love to see someone that would be wise enough to start a news channel that had nothing but good news. You know, so-and-so and so-and-so have been working for 30 years, paid off their mortgage today, glory to God, they own their own house. I mean, where's that story? You know, I saw one this morning. In the headlines, it said something about somebody put their whole family in their, all of their sold their house, sold everything they had, bought a boat, gonna live on the boat, and then they hit something in the water and boat sank. Only owned it 2 days. Now they're broken on, you know, got nothing. I'm like, oh wow, that's just a really encouraging story, uplifting today to say, well, Lord, I gotta pray for them. Let her go, you know.

0: Oh, yeah. I mean, come on, give me something. So-and-so shot the Boone and Crockett record. I mean, give me something good, right? I mean, the weather's going to tell you. It's going to be the worst drought we've ever been in. There is no, they just will not put good news out there. And if you listen to it and you stay in it, it just gets down on the inside of you. And then all of a sudden you become discouraged and those Goliaths start speaking to you. And what happens when they speak to you, they put fear in you. Now, Goliath could have come into your life because of trauma as a child, could have come into you as whatever situation happened. I mean, look at me. Listen to me. I grew up, I'm the most blessed person on the face of the earth. Always have been blessed. All right? I grew up in a family of ranchers. I grew up cowboy. I grew up on horseback. I grew up with just, you know, the greatest living on a ranch. And then we went broke. I lost everything. Nothing. Zero. I drove off the ranch in a one-ton truck. One of those old nice Chevy dual-wheel 454s that, you know, got about 6 miles to the gallon. I couldn't afford to put gas in the thing. Bro, I'm not talking about broken one account. I'm talking about everything taken away. Now, I want to tell you something. Goliath in those days was standing up into me, mocking me, saying, you'll never come back. You'll never be anything. You're going to be broke the rest of your life. You're going to just be able to scrape by, and you're never going to get, you're going to be good if you can even rise to the standard to get food stamps and let somebody else try to take care of you. I'm telling you, you go some trauma like that happens to you in life. That's what happens. A Goliath comes up and speaks to you all the time. And I want you to know, over the years, I've beat down Goliath. I have chopped his head off. But every now and then, he kind of like resurrects from the dead. Because see, if I listen over here, all the stock market's going to crash. Everything's going to go down. All this kind of stuff. Goliath's little voice starts coming back to me saying, oh, yeah, you remember those days. Folks, I'm talking about, listen, you can't ever, nobody in here can tell me about what, that they were more broke than I was. Okay, not only were we broke and had no money, but I was $1 million in debt. So nobody can. The IRS put a 7-year lien on me. I couldn't do anything. I couldn't move. I couldn't even get a Sears credit card. And everybody could get a Sears credit card in those days. I'm talking about we were spit on. We were just, you know, in the world of finance, in the world of trying to do anything. I couldn't buy a car. I couldn't do anything. Working as a carpenter, $5 an hour. I know what broke is. You're not going to tell me, you're not going to ever tell me a story or tell a woes of being more broke than I was broke, because broke's broke. But I want to tell you something. I wouldn't have but $7 in my hand, but I was praying and believing God like I was going to change the world. $7. One time my wife and I joined hands crying because we were touched by God, and we took all the money we had, $7. $7 is all the money I had in the world, and I gave it, and we gave it in an offering. Didn't shock the world when they came to that, when they picked up that offering, they weren't saying, whoa, $7, all right? But I'm here to tell you today that Goliath spoke to me, and he still tries to rise up every now and then. So you got to listen, just because I killed him years ago doesn't mean that he doesn't try to resurrect from the dead and speak to me again. And if I listen to him, then he gets a place in my life. But he ain't going to get no place in my life. Anytime Goliath speaks to me, I just give crazy. He starts speaking to me, I start throwing money. I said, man, I have this imagery. You know, a lot of times we do things because of imagery in our lives. I grew up, like I said, I was blessed. Man, I was this kid on the middle of a ranch, and my father, you know, was a big cattleman and everything. And I was around all these old cattlemen, you know, the kind that walked with a cane, had a cigar hanging out of their mouth, and had this big old hat on, you know. And they were always had money in their pockets. And that just, to me, that was turned out to be like the, you know, the imagery and the epitome of success. Now, they may have been broke themselves, and that was the best pair of clothes, and that was the last cigar they had to chew. I don't know, but to me, that just represented success. And so I get like that. Goliath starts to speak to me. I revert back to that. I get money, walk around, tip the waitresses bigger, whatever. Don't make any difference. Do something crazy, because I'm not going to let Goliath have hold of me anymore. Well, listen, it's a constant battle. And what I'm trying to teach you here this morning, what I've been trying to teach you forever, is that these battles of life, you've got to learn how to win. You have got to learn that you're not crazy. You're not demon-possessed. You've not become, you know, possessed by a spirit. No, that is the world. That is the Goliath of this world talking to you. And you've got to learn how to shut their mouths. And you've got to learn how to get in a fight. And you've got to learn how to get out and get dirty and do whatever it takes to get the job done, or they will defeat you. And you will live in defeat as a common person, not as a supernatural child of God. Hello? So when those Goliaths spoke to Israel, they got afraid. The words hit them. Fear took hold. Now, look at this.
1: skip over. Well, let me just kind of tell you, you know, 12 and 13, David's father tells him to go to the battle and take care of his brothers. And so he goes, he leaves the sheep, he goes. And you see down in 22, David left his supplies in the hands of the supplier, the supply keeper, and he ran to the army, and he came and he greeted his brothers. And they talked with them. They're the champion, the Philistine of Gath, Goliath by name, coming up from the armies of the Philistines. And he spoke according to the same word, so David heard them. So Goliath comes out, he speaks, and David, this young boy, is sitting there, and he's hearing them, right? The same words that Israel heard and ran and fled, David hears the same words, but look what happens. And it says, and the men of Israel, when they saw the man, fled from him, and they were dreadfully afraid. So the men of Israel said, have you seen this man who's come up? Surely he's come up to defy Israel. Take note of that. Underline that. To defy Israel. Do you see where their problem was? The problem was, is all of the army of Israel was looking at Goliath only defying them. David had a different perspective. It says, surely he's come to defy Israel, and it shall be that the man who kills him, the king will enrich with great riches and will give him his daughter and give his father's house exemption from taxes in Israel. 26. David spoke to the man who stood by him, saying, what shall be done for the man who kills the Philistine? Takes away the reproach from Israel, for who is this uncircumcised Philistine that he should defy the armies of the living God? Wait a minute. David had a different perspective. David wasn't saying, hey, he's defying Israel. He was saying he's defying God. See, folks, I've been preaching to you this whole thing and going through all these points about you got to know who you are and you got to have this relationship with God. But there, you see it evidently right there that fear did not strike David's heart when Goliath spoke because his perspective was, I'm a child of God. And folks, I'm going to tell you something. I just feel so strongly about this morning. You have got to get the revelation that you are born again, that you are a child of God, that you belong to Jesus. And when you have that rooted and grounded down on the inside of you, then all of a sudden when the Goliaths of the world speak, you're looking at it differently. When there's trouble in your marriage, you're looking at it differently because you say, oh God, you can fix this. You're the God of all flesh. There's nothing too hard for you. When you're praying for a friend, when you're grieving over something going on in someone's life, you're saying, Lord, it doesn't make any difference because you're the God of all of my life. Like David said, you're the God of Israel. You're the God of Robert. You're the God of Laura. You're the God of my family. And you can take care of this. All of a sudden, folks, it doesn't strike fear in your heart because you're not looking to your natural ability. Listen to me. When you look to your natural ability, you're always going to fail because you're going to be able, you will condemn yourself and tell yourself you're not as good as you are, which is probably the truth. Huh? Because if you're, you know, all of us tend to be a little on the overconfident side. And we're probably not as good as we think we are in the natural. Listen, there's always somebody better. There's always somebody better. But wait a minute. Now you put this thing over there that my confidence is not in my flesh nor my ability. My confidence is in the God who saved me, whose family I belong to, who I am a child of God, and I am his possession. Now all of a sudden God's back in you. Woo-hoo! Fight's on. Because it's not me doing it. It's God doing it through me.
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3: 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Our hope is to shed some light on who they are, why they are, what they do, and how you can lend a hand of support should you feel called to do so. Today we have a special guest in the studio today. She is the Digital Communications Manager for the Workforce Solutions, Kristen Billy. Thank you for being here.
6: Hello. Thank you for having me. How are you?
3: Great. I'm so glad that you're here. We've been wanting to get somebody with the Workforce Solutions in, and then I'm so glad it's my friend.
6: I know. We go way back.
3: Yes.
6: I'm so excited to get to talk to you, but also right now I get to work with you.
3: Yes. Yes. Thank you, Jesus. So people always think about the Workforce Solutions as unemployment.
6: Yes.
3: Y'all are more than that.
6: Absolutely. We are so much more than that. So for anybody who's just tuning in, maybe not aware of Workforce Solutions Coastal Bend, we connect people with careers and we connect businesses with talent. There's so much to say in that.
3: Yes.
6: But just knowing that, that's a powerful statement in itself. And we serve 11 counties across the Coastal Bend.
3: Wow.
6: A lot of people don't realize that. There is help in every area of our Coastal Bend that we are there supporting our communities. We help strengthen our local workforce and our economy. And we honestly believe everyone deserves the opportunity to build a successful future. I love it because we're working for our purpose every day. And I get to see that every day when I'm at work. It's something I'm so proud of that I get to do every day.
3: Yes. What other things do y'all help with?
6: So a lot of people think that when they start joining with us that there's a big fee attached or there's a contract or of some sort. That is not the case. A lot of our services are actually free. A lot of people don't realize that.
3: Yes.
6: We do job search assistance, career exploration. We help with resume writing. A lot of people are looking for help with that nowadays.
3: Yes.
6: We do interview preparation, career coaching, training, and education opportunities. One thing I think that people really have started to learn about what we offer too is childcare services for eligible applicants.
3: Oh, wow.
6: So for families that are trying to look for that perfect job, but they have to pay for childcare, we are able to help cover that if that family or person is eligible. Yes. It's huge. We also do a lot with our local veterans. We are a military town. I mean, you see it everywhere. We work so very closely with our local veterans to help them. That's either resources from going from military to civilian life. Mm-hmm. We do so much of that with our veterans. And then we also do so many hiring events around the community. So we're constantly busy. We're constantly moving, trying to help better our community.
3: Yeah. Yes, yes. People need work so they can buy groceries and put food on the table for their families, take care of their families.
6: Absolutely.
3: And y'all are here to help us.
6: We are, yes. My favorite thing about seeing is when I go into work and we hear the success stories. Our career centers that are all over the Coastal Bend, 11 counties, you know, we get to hear some powerful stories about how someone was helped after college, or unfortunately they lost their job, and thanks to this career center in Kingsville, for example, I'm just saying out, you know, as one of the examples, they got to help them, get them back on their feet, and now they're in a job that they love. There are so many great things happening at all of our career centers all over the Coastal Bend. It's powerful.
3: And resume writing. I mean, that is so important because everybody wants a resume.
6: Yes. I think a lot of people now, especially in today's job market and sometimes there's hesitation on, you know, what they should be doing now, what to do, what not to do. The great thing is the staff at Workforce Solutions Coastal Bend, at our career centers, everyone slows it down a little bit. The world is moving fast. There's always something happening. With us, we slow it down. We talk to our customers. We hear them out. And we help make the process of finding the job or the career, we make that a comfortable one.
7: Yes.
6: So there's no pressure, you know. Mm-hmm. Resume writing, hey, it could get a little stressful sometimes, but when you have help, that's powerful, because then it makes it a little bit easier, then it makes that next step easier, and so on and so mm-hmm. forth. And then before you know it, you've reached the goal you've been looking for.
7: Yes, the job.
6: The job, yes.
7: Yes. And now Workforce Solutions just doesn't help job seekers, mm-hmm. right? I mean, you are looking for a job, but you also help others.
6: Yes, you're right. So we do a lot with our local employers here in the city. I will say our president and CEO, Ken Trevino, has so many wonderful relationships with employers here in the Coastal Bend. And that is something that I'm always in awe of. It's such a wonderful partnership, whether it's Del Mar College, Coastal Bend College, local construction, whatever the business is, he has made it a point to meet and connect with so many of our local employers, so that what we're doing when they come to us and they need help, we're getting them with qualified candidates. We're helping to recruit, to help fill those difficult to fill positions. We help with posting the hiring events. And we also, one thing too, a lot of people don't realize is we help provide labor market information.
7: Oh, wow.
6: That's a lot of really important data that a lot of our employers are looking for that helps them to understand the market. And we're able to do that for our employers. So yes.
7: And he makes those relationships.
6: Yes. It's very important. It's very important.
7: He's hands on.
6: He's very hands on. And that's one thing I absolutely love getting to watch. All of our staff is very connected here in the communities. And so that makes our discussions with our employers that much more important and that much more amazing, so that when these opportunities do arrive, we're a part of that small bit that's helping for our community to thrive and helping our Coastal Bend grow.
7: Yes.
6: It's great to see. I love
7: it. That's amazing.
6: Mm-hmm.
7: Who would have thought? Now, tell us about some of the current programs and events that y'all have coming up.
6: We've been busy this summer. One thing that we are having a blast with is our Workforce on Wheels. Mm-hmm. That is our mobile unit. I'm not sure if you're aware of that. Okay, so what it is, every month, we're bringing the Workforce services directly to our communities. It's incredible. So any services that you might need with Workforce Solutions, we do it right there in the mobile unit.
7: Perfect.
6: Absolutely. It's great. It's very helpful. And a lot of times, even in our rural counties, mm-hmm. a lot of people can't get out, or it's a lot to get back and forth.
7: Yes.
6: Yeah. We'll be out there, which is wonderful. Yeah.
7: Perfect.
6: So, and we post every month about where we're at, where we're going to be. You can see that and follow where the mobile unit will be on our social media.
7: Oh, good.
6: So we've got that. We've also, this summer has been really cool because I'm getting to watch and see the Insight Externship Squared that is actually happening right now. And so what that is, we've got teachers, and this year we've got students, and we welcome middle school and high school teachers from all across the Coastal Bend. It's a hands-on journey through local work sites. It's really cool because we are working with local employers to show our teachers an immersive experience that connects the educators with real world industry insights that they're taking it back to the classrooms.
7: Perfect.
6: So it's incredible. Recently, I got to go to Tesla.
7: Mm-hmm.
6: So this year, like I said, we are bringing on students, which is the coolest thing because the students are getting a look into these industries from a student's perspective.
7: Mm-hmm.
6: But we also brought the teachers. And I got to go out there to Tesla, and just the walkthrough that they gave us, of what they gave for the students and then for the educators. The educators are going back to their classrooms excited about the industry that is in their neighborhoods. It's in
7: yes.
6: their backyards. So now they're excited getting to teach what that could look like, what that future could look like for that student. And then the students get excited because they may not know what they want to do
7: yes.
6: in their future. They may be at a crossroads. Something like this allows them to see it, find a passion in it, and then start pursuing it.
7: Yes.
6: It has been the coolest thing I've ever seen.
7: Wow.
6: Yes. So we're currently in the middle of that, and you can follow that journey on our social media as
7: oh,
6: well.
7: Perfect.
6: And then one thing we're also doing, we are doing so many hiring events.
7: Yes.
6: So many hiring events right now. So if you go to our website, there's too many to tell you right now, but if you go to our website, you can see all of them on our calendar. Mm-hmm. We put that up there so everyone can see. So yes, this summer has been pretty busy, but it's been great.
7: Yes. So give the website.
6: So we would love for people to visit us at our website. It is www.workforcesolutionscb.org. That's how you can go. And I want to let everybody know, you might see a little bit of construction on our website, but that is because we are working on building a brand new website.
7: Yes.
6: That is in the works. I think 2026 has brought so much growth here to Workforce Solutions Coastal Bend. And so we just ask our community to stay tuned and follow us on that journey.
7: And if anybody right now is thinking, oh, I need a job, I don't want to go door to door, visit the Workforce Solutions.
6: Absolutely. Go to our website. You can see all of our locations that are here in the Coastal Bend. Mm-hmm. And you just go into one of our career centers, talk to somebody. Our staff is incredible over there. You'll see a friendly face that'll get you started in the right direction and get you going to where you want to be.
7: Yes, that resume writing is big.
6: It's huge. Yes.
7: Because employers want to see a resume.
6: Mm-hmm.
7: Where do you even start? I've been in radio all my life. My whole resume would be radio, radio, radio.
6: Yeah.
7: But y'all help put it together in a way that it's presentable and it shows how long I've been at a job, the longevity and...
6: Absolutely. There's so many things to look at when you're writing a resume or wanting to maybe even change a career.
7: Yes.
6: Like you said, you've been in radio all your life. Maybe there's somebody that's been in a field all their life and they're looking for that change.
7: Mm-hmm.
6: At Workforce Solutions Coastal Bend, we're helping people see that. And the great thing is, I think a lot of that can be intimidating or scary.
7: Scary.
6: Getting to go through this with somebody who understands it and will look at you and give you that encouragement that you need, I think that is what sets us apart. That's what we can let people know that's what we're doing for our community. We're setting you up for success.
7: Yes.
6: And that's exciting.
7: That is exciting. And for somebody who hasn't had to have a job and all of a sudden you need to go back to work.
6: Mm-hmm.
7: Where do I start?
6: We have actually worked with many people that are in that situation. There's different circumstances for everyone, but what they know is when they call us or come into one of our career centers, we are there with open arms, ready to talk to you, ready to hear you out and get you started. And just so sometimes doing that alone and starting fresh, it's scary. Mm-hmm. We want people to know it's okay. We're right here with you.
7: Y'all are the lighthouse beacon for us.
6: We're trying. Yes. I love that.
7: Yes. Thank you so much for coming in and sharing all this great information.
6: Oh,
7: and
6: thank
7: if
6: you.
7: They want more, just go to the website and follow on social media.
6: Yes, we are on Facebook, we're on Instagram, and we're on LinkedIn and YouTube.
7: Perfect.
6: Follow the journey and just keep growing with us.
7: Yes. Thank you so much.
6: Thank you.
7: And with that, we dim the lights on this week's Community Spotlight. 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
12: We consider it a privilege that you've joined us today for Ancient Words for Modern Times, a ministry of Annabelle Baptist Church in Corpus Christi, Texas. It is our prayer that you will grow deep in the Word of God and that we can be of assistance to you in that effort, as Robert Simmons teaches from God's time-tested Word, the Bible. And we would remind you that God's Word is an ancient document

that he will draw all men unto himself. Paul, in writing to Corinth, is telling them about the difference between having human wisdom and having godly wisdom. I think that's something we still all struggle with today, isn't it? Whether you're going to walk by God's wisdom or whether you're going to walk by the wisdom of this world. But he says, in order for me to help you understand where I'm coming from, this is Paul speaking. And he says in chapter 2, verse 1, when I came to you, brethren, I did not come with superiority of speech or of wisdom, proclaiming to you the testimony of God. For I determined to know nothing among you except Jesus Christ and him crucified. As we deal with this week that some of you might call Holy Week or whatever word you have for it, when we come toward the end of this week, the greatest, most significant event of all humanity took place. Many look at it as a tragedy, but when you look at it from the heavenly perspective, it was the most triumphant moment that ever took place. It literally builds the kingdom of God. When we come to this time, you remember last week that Jesus Christ had been going through the kangaroo court system. He was being falsely accused everywhere he went. They were trumping up false charges against him. And then Pilate, not knowing what to do with him, because every time he talked to him, he said, this guy's innocent. He hadn't done anything wrong. And so I really want to let him go, but because of the pressure of the Jewish leaders, and he already had a couple of strikes against him, Pilate did, with the Romans back in Rome. And so he had to placate the Jews. In order to placate the Jewish people as a whole, he was in a position to where he was going to have to do something with Jesus Christ. So he had him scourged. And so this is kind of where we're going to pick up the story. And so he has him scourged in order to present him back to him and say, look, does this guy look like a threat? Does he look like anything other than a mess? And isn't he just pitiful? So I want to turn him loose. So we pick up where he's had him scourged. Now, I don't know how many of you remember what a scourging is. But a scourging in that day, they would take, the scourge was built of a handle, and it had leather that was tied on the end of it. And in that leather, there would be wrapped pieces of rock and pieces of bone and pieces of glass or whatever they could find would be laced into this scourge. Then the one being scourged would in some way be stretched out. So it might be sometime they would lay them on a table and tie their hands and their feet in order to get them stretched out and bear the back and make the back tight. Sometimes they would tie their hands up high and even lift them somewhat off the ground. And then there would be a scourger on each side who was professionally trained to do his job. And they would take turns laying the lashes on the one who was being scourged. Sometimes people did not live through the scourging itself because sometimes the skin would literally rip open completely through the muscle and the other tissue. And sometimes organs would come out of the body because of the viciousness of the scourging. And so Jesus has just undergone that kind of treatment. And after he's undergone that treatment, he is brought into the praetorium. Now, the praetorium was the residence, the palace of the governor. As a matter of fact, Mark refers to it as the palace of the governor. This place is huge. It has over 100 bedrooms inside of it. It was built by King Herod. It was one of his great building projects. And so they bring him into the governor's palace. And the Bible tells us that the praetorium guard, which is the one who was responsible around the palace, brought in the Roman cohort. The Roman cohort is 480. And so it is not enough to mock Jesus just amongst themselves. They bring in the entire cohort into the palace in order to mock him. Now, here's something I want you to know. As you're reading through this story, you and I tend to get locked in on the pain of the crucifixion. That's where our mind goes immediately.

0: immediately. But when you're reading the gospel writers' account of it, they make very little. They don't use many adjectives as they write about it. The thing that sticks out to them is how Jesus Christ, the Son of God, is mocked over and over and over again. So this is what's happening in the praetorium. Here stands a man who's beaten. They come in and they take his clothes off of him, so now he stands before them naked. And then the Bible tells us that they took a purple robe and put it on him. Now here's an interesting little fact. If you're reading Mark, he says the robe was purple that they put on him. If you're reading in Matthew, the Bible says that it was scarlet. So Matthew uses the term scarlet, and Mark uses the term purple. Now, if you wanted to run away from God, you would say, well, there it is. There's the mistake in the Word of God. And if there's a mistake in the Word of God, then you can't trust the Word of God. Let me tell you, that is not a mistake in the Word of God. That tells you the integrity of the Word of God. Because what we know is that all those Roman soldiers wore a scarlet cloak around them. But as the sun beat down on that, and as it aged, it lost its color and took on a purple hue. So Matthew's telling you the truth from his point of view, and Mark is telling you the truth from his point of view, but both of them are telling you, and they didn't get together and say, I've got to say purple. If you say purple, our people aren't going to believe the story that we made up. It shows us the integrity of the Word of God. And so they take this robe, and they put it on him. Now what you got to remember is that all of this is done in absolute mockery. So they take a crown of thorns. You remember Julius Caesar and Tiberius Caesar at the time, that he wore a garland kind of a crown around his head. And so in mockery, they weave together a crown of thorns, and they place that crown of thorns upon his head, so now he has a crown. Well, a good king needs a scepter. And so they take a reed, and they put that reed in his right hand, and then they begin to mock him, and they bow before him, and they say, Hail, King of the Jews. And then the ultimate degradation is that they begin to spit in his face. Now guys, even in our day and age, I don't know how you degrade someone more than to spit in their face. And so they're mocking him, they're spitting in his face, they take the reed out of his hand, and the Bible tells us that they begin to beat him on the head with that reed. Can you imagine? I've got a crown of huge thorns on my head, and somebody's taking a reed and striking my head with it, and I've already been abused and beaten before I ever came to this point. And then when they got through making fun of him, they took the purple robe off of him, and they put his own clothes back on him, and they led him out the praetorium to the Via Dolorosa. And then they began to make their way with him carrying his cross in his weakened condition, because although he is God, he is fully man. And he experiences the pain and the agony and the emotion of a man. And his body, in its weakened condition, begins to fall under the cross. And they get a hold of a man there by the name of Simon of Cyrene. The Bible tells us that that Simon of Cyrene had two sons, Alexander and Rufus. We never hear any more about Alexander. But later on, when Paul is writing the book of Romans, and he writes back to that church in Rome, there is someone he addresses there by the name of Rufus. And we believe he addressed Rufus because all the people knew that it was his dad that carried the cross for the Lord Jesus Christ down the Via Dolorosa. There was a large crowd that followed Jesus that day. Most of that crowd was made up of women. Isn't that interesting? You know, I've been pastoring a long time. And one of the things I've noticed, especially in the smaller churches that I pastored, was that if the women didn't hold things together, there wouldn't have been a church. And so it's very important that men stand up and be the man of God in their house. But as these women followed him, and they were weeping and they were mourning, and And Jesus stops on the Via Dolorosa and he turns to them. And when he turns to them, he says, "Don't weep for me." As a matter of fact, who you really need to weep for is you need to weep for yourselves and you need to weep for your children. Well, why do they need to weep for him and weep for themselves and weep for their children? Well, he's already been telling them for some time that something was coming to Jerusalem. When he rode in on that donkey, he wept. You remember that? He weeps as he comes down to see the city. And as he weeps, he proclaims that because they had rejected the one whom God had sent, that city would be destroyed. You remember another time he told them that this city, that not one stone would be left upon another, but it would all be destroyed. And so as he tells them this here, what he's trying to get across to them is that something bad is coming because I've been rejected, because they're doing this to me. What's that something? Well, in 70 AD, the Romans are going to get all of the Jewish people they can take. They're going to get a belly full. They're going to send in a Roman army under the command of Titus, the Roman general. And they are going to lay siege to Jerusalem for 143 days. During that 143 days, 60,000 Jews will lose their lives. Thousands more will be carted off into captivity. And the entire city of Jerusalem will be torn down as well as their precious temple. There will not be one stone left upon another, just exactly as Jesus Christ had said. He continues his journey. And finally they come to Golgotha. Golgotha means the place of the skull. The Roman soldiers are still mocking him. So after they nail him to the cross, they offer him wine to drink mixed with, some translations say, gall. Sometimes clarify what kind of gall that was. It was myrrh. One of the few humane things that happened in crucifixion was that they would offer you the wine mixed with myrrh, and that would somewhat deaden the effect of everything that was happening to you. But when they offered that wine mixed with myrrh to Jesus Christ, he turned it down. Why did he turn it down? He is going to feel the full impact of everything that is going to happen to him that day. The soldiers mock him. If you're the king of the Jews, save yourself. I mean, you're some big king. If you're some big king, bring in your army. Save yourself. And they nail him to the cross. Then after they nail him to the cross and they put the cross in place, the Bible says that they cast lots for his garments. Now, as you read through all four of the texts, what you find is that the part of the garments were made up of four pieces. Apparently, there were four soldiers who were crucifying him that day. Because the Bible says that each one of them was able to take a piece, but then there was one other piece that was the tunic. The tunic was one woven piece together. It had no seams in it. And so each of them had a piece of the other garments, but we had this one garment. And so the Bible tells us that what they did was they cast lots for it. So you can see these soldiers at the foot of the cross casting lots for this tunic to see which one of them would get it. Now here's what they didn't know. They thought they were in charge, but what they were doing at the foot of the cross was fulfilling what God had already said was going to happen. Because the Bible had said in Psalm chapter 22 and verse 18, "They divided my outer garments among them, and for my clothing they cast lots." They're not in charge of anything. And then they sit down at the cross to keep watch over him. Now another thing that happened when a criminal died on a cross is they would make a plaque and nail it to the top of his head that gave the charge for which he was dying on the cross. And so Pilate had them write in three languages, Hebrew, Latin, and Greek, the charge that had been labeled against Jesus Christ. They wrote it in Hebrew because that was the religious language of the day. They wrote it in Latin because that was the political language of the day. And they wrote it in Greek because that was the common language of the day. The inscription that was written over him and nailed at the top of his cross said, Jesus of Nazareth, the King of the Jews. The reason Rome is charging him at this point is that he claimed to be the King of the Jews. So the Romans are going to want to kill him because he claims to be the King of the Jews in defiance of Caesar. And the Jews are wanting to kill him because he claims to be the Son of God, which they consider to be blasphemy. And so the Jews come to Pilate and say, don't say that he is the King of the Jews, but say that he says he is the King of the Jews. And Pilate looks at them and says, what I have written, I have written. And he leaves the inscription, Jesus of Nazareth, King of the Jews. By the way, this story I'm telling you, this is about your Lord. Now what's interesting is with all this mocking, spitting, and beating, Jesus keeps mumbling something. Matter of fact, he's going to speak seven times from the cross. I'm going to go over those very briefly this morning. Seven times he speaks from the cross. What is it that Jesus is mumbling as they're doing all this stuff to him? Some of you know immediately what the first word he said was from the cross, but some of you don't, so I'm going to tell you. You know why I'm going to tell you? It's my job. But what he says is, Father, forgive them, for they know not what they do. Now, here's what's interesting about that. It says he kept saying it. He kept saying, Father, forgive them, for they know not what they do. Father, forgive them, for they know not what they do. Father, forgive them, for they know not what they do. Do you know why he's still saying that into your life today? You say, how do you know that, preacher? Because I can understand what the text, the grammatical structure of that phrase is structured in such a way that it means that it carries what he was saying all the way to Adam and then all the way the other end to the last person who will ever receive Jesus Christ as Savior and Lord of their life. In other words, he is speaking a word of forgiveness over everyone who comes to him by faith throughout all of human history. Father, forgive them, for they know not what they do. I don't know about you, but I take great comfort in that. How many of y'all need any forgiveness in your life? Because sometimes, you know, you got some stuff in there you don't want anybody to know about, don't you? And you want forgiveness for that. And here we have Jesus Christ giving that word of forgiveness. Now, on either side of him, the Bible tells us there were two robbers that were being crucified with him. When we first start into the story, when they're hanged there with Jesus, both of them are insulting him. Along the way, though, one of them stops insulting him. The other one continues to insult him. And he says this to him. He says, are you not the Christ, the King, the Messiah? Then save yourself and save us. And the minute he said that, the other criminal, who's now beginning to think things over, he looks at him and begins to rebuke him. And he says, don't you fear God? After all, you're under the same condemnation that he is. We're all hanging on crosses here together. And by the way, we are hanging here because we deserve it. We're hanging here justly. But this man has done nothing wrong. And Jesus, then he says to Jesus, remember me when you come into your kingdom. Now I want y'all to listen to that statement right there. Do y'all realize how easy that was? I got a man here, he's guilty of everything. He's killed. He's robbed. He's been into sedition. He deserved the death penalty. And he is getting his due justice. And all he says to Jesus is, remember me when you come into your kingdom. And look at the reply that Jesus gives him. Today, you will be with me in paradise. You mean all I had to do is ask? That's all you had to do is ask. All you had to do was humble yourself enough to say, I need him. I hear people say, I'm not going to accept Jesus because I don't need a crutch. No, you don't need a crutch. You need ICU. Jesus is the ICU, by the way. And so he tells him that that very day he would be with him in paradise. By the way, there wasn't any laying around in the grave. He went to be with Jesus that day. Now the Bible tells us that while all this is going on, there are those who are passing by and they're hurling insults. Some of them are crying out, you are going to destroy the temple and in 3 days rebuild it? Save yourself. Mocking. Some of the greatest mocking came from the chief priests, the scribes, and the elders. And they were saying, he saved others. Yeah, he can't save himself. Listen to their mocking and their taunting. They said, if you're the Son of God, come down from the cross. And if you do that, then we will believe in you. Isn't it amazing how people want to give God conditions? Just a reminder, God sets the rules. I'm so glad God didn't do it the way we want him to do it. That's what people want to do. Well, I'll believe in God when there are no bad things happening anymore. You better catch up with God rather than expecting him to catch up with you. Okay? Well, I don't understand why bad things happen to good people. Well, number one, there aren't any good people. The Bible's already condemned all of us under sin. I know you think you're the exception, but guess what? I'm so glad God didn't do it the way we think. Because here's the way we think. We think that if I'm hanging on a cross and I have it within my power to just obliterate everybody around there and come down off the cross, that's what I ought to do. But isn't it interesting that that isn't what Jesus did? Could he have? Yeah, he's already told him, I could call 10,000 angels. They'd be here in a split second to take me off of this cross, to deliver me from all of this. I could annihilate everybody here with a word. And he did not do it. Aren't you glad he thinks different than you and I do? He stayed there so that you and I could find forgiveness and be born again. They said, he trusts in God, let him rescue him. If God delights, do you hear the heresy here? If God delights in him, after all, he said, I'm the Son of God. If he's his son, let him take care of him. Now about that time, what we realized, there were some people standing around there, were some close. One of them was John, the beloved disciple. Everybody else had forsaken him and left, but John, he stayed there all the way. And John's standing there by his mother. And as Jesus looks down off the cross, he sees his mother standing there. He knows he's been taking care of her. And he realizes, of course, I don't think it just dawned on him, but he thinks, I've got to have her taken care of. And he says to her, woman, behold your son, talking about John, and behold your mom. From that day forward, the Bible tells us that John took his mother into his own home and took care of her. Well, after that, the Bible says that darkness fell upon the earth from the 6th hour to the 9th hour. We know it was about 9 o'clock in the morning. It was a strange time for it to be dark. But because of what was going on right here, now let me tell you what's going on right here. Jesus Christ has just become sin for us. He did more than take your sin upon himself. He literally became sin. When he literally became sin, he put himself in such a posture that the Father, who is entirely holy, cannot look upon him in that condition. And he turns his back on him, hence the darkness, for those 3 hours.
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1: 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I'm Brother Ricky Cawthorn, and I welcome you to today's Gospel Pulpit radio broadcast. 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

And I welcome you to our broadcast for Saturday, August the 8th, and Sunday, August the 9th. And I hope that the Lord is just blessing you this weekend as you've tuned into our 30-minute radio broadcast. We're going to continue the message we started last week from the book of Titus, but speak thou the things which become sound doctrine. And we've got several of these messages as we did about 20 messages on preaching from Titus. Not all of them were on the doctrines here, but

Also, that evening, you're going to be hearing our choir sing. Brother Drake does a great job with that choir, Brother Drake Macemore. And then you're also going to be hearing Tucker Harmony, a gospel bluegrass group from Mount Airy, North Carolina, is going to be singing for us. And others will be, we'll have other things going on. We're also going to make it a big announcement. Now, I'm going to make a big announcement concerning, I've got a plan. I've been working on it since January, where people can learn their Bible more. And you know, this is the average person. The average person will never have a chance to go to Bible college. They'll never have a chance to learn some of the things that some people have learned. And so I've got an idea, and we've put it into works, and it's actually, I will say 45% completed right now, the project. So anyway, I'll be announcing that at the rally, so you'll want to be there. All right. Now I want you to pray for us during these days. Thank you again for these that you listen and support us, that we can be on these many stations that we're on. We're reaching a lot of people right now, and I need your prayers. We was in one church the other night, and they doubled our church support. I hope if you're a pastor and you do not currently support GBI, I hope you'll at least let me come by and talk to you about the work, because I got to tell you, the work is great. We're reaching a lot of people, and we'd love to be a part of your missions program. Some would say, well, we only support missionaries that start churches. I understand that, but we are a help to the local church and the local pastor, and we do not go against that. We help them. Amen. All right, Father, take our time together and use it in Jesus' name. Amen. Now, our message from the Word of the Lord. Well, what are you trying to improve? Now, by the way, I believe in being good health. I believe in exercising. I believe in doing right. But I want to ask you something. What are you doing it for? What's the purpose behind it, lady? Amen. Are you trying to get into such a shape to where other men will look at you? If you are, that's the wrong thing to be. If you're trying to be noticed, that's wrong. Now, if you're doing it for your health, that's good. Men, what are you doing things for? What are you getting in shape for? Why? What's the reason for it? Well, you know what my reason for it is? I want to get in better health so I can preach longer. You see. But now, Christian, but we're fearfully and wonderfully made. Ain't that wonderful? Now, let me give you another one. This is a little bit hard to explain, but I'm going to try to explain this to you. No preacher ought to be afraid of the tough verses in the Bible. And when you come to a tough verse in the Bible, fellas, if you don't know what it means, just say, hey, you know what? I don't know what that means. Oh, no, preacher, I could never do that. Well, if I can admit it on the radio, you can admit it. And I've got to tell you, there's some verses in here that I don't know what they mean. Amen. I'm just going to admit it. Now, Proverbs chapter number 16, verse number 4 says, the Lord hath made all things for himself. Let's stop right there. The Lord hath made all things for... You all know God didn't make that. Hold it. The Lord hath made all things for himself. All right, now I'm going to explain some things to you here. The Holy Spirit is helping me. He's giving me some revelation on this verse. And I'm not talking about a new vision or a new revelation, but he's opening my eyes to the verse. I want to show you what he's shared with me. Proverbs 16:4, the Lord hath made all things for himself. Now notice the rest of this carefully. Yea, even the wicked for the day of evil. Now wait a minute. Does God... responsible for evil? No. Here's the deal. God made you, and from the womb, a lot of times people will choose. God gives a person a choice in life, which way they're going to go. Amen. Some folk just naturally are going to choose to go away from God. Some folk are going to choose God. 1978, I chose God. I mean, listen, the predestination crowd and this crowd that believes that in irresistible grace and all that foolishness, there's nothing to any of that. God gave every man a choice. The only thing is, God knew what the choice would be. All right. Now, you say, preacher, did God create the wicked? He did. God created the now, but here's what happened. The devil fell from heaven. And the devil took the wicked and perverted them. The devil's responsible for drugs and gambling and whoremongers and adulterers and harlots and evil people and murderers and abusers of themselves with mankind and God. Listen, the devil perverts things. I'm going to show you something. The devil is a perverter. Let me give you two instances in the Bible. First of all, the stones. In Matthew chapter number 4, Jesus was being tempted of the devil 40 days in the wilderness. Now remember, I'm keeping with our text verse, Titus chapter 2 verse 1. Paul said, but speak thou the things which become sound doctrine. We're talking about the doctrine of creation. All right, now, here's the deal. The devil
trying to get God to turn those stones

0: bones in the bread. Do you know what that was? Now, on the surface, that just looks like, oh, well, the devil tempted God, tried to get him to turn the stones into bread. What's the big deal about that? Big the deal is this. The whole idea of Satan was to get God to use perversion. You see, perversion is making something into something that it ain't. Understand? I mean, people today don't even know what they're born. Am I a man? Am I a woman? Well, let me tell you something. What are you? What does nature tell you you are? Amen. You are what you're born. Amen. All right, now, not of the stones, but let's use the serpent. In Genesis chapter 3, and I've had to really do some thinking on this, which way I believe it, but I almost believe this. And you know, you can believe it any way you want to believe it, but some people might think, well, that serpent was a talking animal, and the devil just entered into that serpent in the garden and he started talking. I've come to believe that the devil perverted that serpent. I've come to really believe that serpent was not a talking creature, and that I don't know why Eve would have stopped and listened to a talking animal. I can tell you this today, if I go home and my cat, I get out of my car, and I always, the first thing I do when I get out of the car is look for my cat. And I get out of my car, and my cat comes up and says, hey, Ricky, how you doing today? I'll tell you right now, one of us is going to be leaving the property. It'll probably be me. Amen. I probably will drive a car without a license. Amen. I'm telling you, buddy. Amen. But I tell you what. But listen, I don't know why Adam and Eve would listen to a perverted animal talk, but they did. You know what it was? It was devil possessed. It's demon possessed. You ever heard people say, well, the animals, back years ago, 50 years ago, we had mad dogs in the community. I remember Mama would say, that dog looks like it's mad. Get in the house. You don't have mad dogs today because the demons are in the people. But 40, 50 years ago, I saw that. And let me tell you something. I want to say this to you. That the devil perverted the stones, or tried to. He didn't get the job done. But he did pervert the serpent. The devil is a perverter. And so the devil perverts. He takes the wicked. Now, God made the wicked for the day of evil. Now, God, by the way, God also said this verse in the book of Psalms, that they come forth of the womb. The wicked do speak in lies. You know what? You know what? Some people just come forth of the womb. They never accept God at the end of their lifetime. They have a chance. Even the wickedest man on earth has had a chance to get saved. The Bible said the grace of God hath appeared to all men. All men. All men. You say, preacher, what about the man in the darkest parts of the jungle? Well, the Bible said the heavens declare the glory of God. You see, if that man looks up, he knows there's a God in the heavens. If he prays to God, he's saved. The heavens preach creation. I got into something deep there. But anyway, let me move on. Let me move on and say this. That God created everything. Amen. All right, now the devil has tucked people in. What the devil does is he takes the wicked people and perverts them. And then you have a society. And you can see that in the seed line of Cain in the book of Genesis chapter 4, as opposed to the seed line of Seth in Genesis chapter 5. And now Cain's seed line had a lot of advancements. Cain's seed line advanced music. We might see that a little bit later. Cain's seed line advanced building cities, civilization. Oh, they had all that knowledge, but they didn't have God. Now, does that remind you of today? A heathen doctor that don't know God can do a heart transplant, but he don't know who created the heart. A heathen doctor can take a leg and take a knee and transplant it. I mean, replace it, but not transplant it, but replace it. Well, you know what? 100 years ago, they couldn't do that. He can do that and never know who the creator is. A brain surgeon can go up in you and do a brain cath on you, just like a heart cath. He can go into your brain and look around and yet not know who God is. Isn't that amazing? I mean, it's amazing, my friend. And so what I'm saying to you is we were created. Man is not evolved. Man's not getting better and better. You know, I give you another illustration about that. You say, well, so-and-so can speak 5 languages. Now, that's good. If you learn language, if you travel, you're going to have to know Spanish and German and English and this and that and Chinese, whatever. If you're a business person or you travel across the world, you have to know some things. But I wouldn't say man's getting smarter because he's learning different languages, and I'm going to tell you why. Because man was so smart, he wanted to build a tower to heaven, the Tower of Babel. And yet God separated and confounded the languages to keep man. So the languages came about by man being disobedient to God. So I wouldn't say that man is evolved in learning a lot of languages. No, I wouldn't say that at all. Amen. Man evolved and tried to, and God had to put him down. All right, now, let me just close this part of creation with this verse, Revelation chapter number 4 and verse number 11. Now, the church is in heaven at this time. This is just immediately after the rapture of the church, and the 24 elders represent the church, and the beast are there. And God said this in Revelation 4:11, a great verse, "Thou art worthy, O Lord, to receive glory and honor and power, for thou hast created all things, and for thy pleasure they are and were created." God showed me something yesterday. I'd never seen this before. Look at the last part of that verse. It said, "They are and were created." Did you know things are still being created? God talked about His Spirit creates things in the sea. Did you know a whale was probably born today? That's creation of God. A cat was born somewhere today. That's the creation of God. A dog was born somewhere today. That's the creation of God. Did you know God's still creating? Now, we just read Genesis 1:1. In the beginning, God created, with the ED on it, the heavens and the earth, and heaven and the earth, and we think God's through. God's not through creating. A little baby was born today. That's God's creation. Hallelujah. Which word and art. By the way, even in heaven, when we go to heaven, God's still creating. Why? Because there's still people on earth. There's still people going to be born during the tribulation period. And God's still creating little babies. And God's still creating animals. God is a creator. God creates things. Show me one thing in the Bible. Take the Bible for the textbook and show me one thing in the Bible the devil's ever created. The devil is imitated, but the devil is not created. The devil can imitate, but he cannot create. The devil can't make one thing. He can't make it. He has to go to God for permission to even do anything to you and I. You see, and so that's why we should not believe the philosophies of the devil. Now, God is worthy of the power. The Bible said, "Thou art worthy, O Lord, to receive glory." Glory. How about that? Let's give the glory to God for creation. Amen. Let's quit this. The earth is 914 billion years old. You don't know that. Nobody's around to know that. Let's take the Bible account. 6,000 years old. Let's take what the Bible says. Let's get the Bible back in our pulpits. Let's get the Bible back in our Sunday school class. Let's stop everybody giving their opinions. Well, I've got an opinion, and I believe this. It don't matter what we believe. What does the Bible say about it? What does the Word of God say about it? And I believe that says creation. Let me read and close this part of creation with that verse. Revelation 4:11, "Thou art worthy, O Lord, to receive glory and honor and power." Glory to God. Amen. You're going to receive power. "For Thou hast created all things, and for Thy pleasure they are and were created." Ain't that a blessing? Thank God. Amen. That's enough to shout about right there. Amen. Why? Well, that closes the doctrine of creation. Now, boy, but "speak thou the things which become sound doctrine." By the way, our church people ought to be instructed in creation. It ought to be taught in our pulpits, ought to be taught in our Sunday school classes. We ought to teach the doctrines of creation. And we ought to teach them from the Bible, not from somebody's commentary that guesses about what God meant. Now, let me move on to another doctrine, "but speak thou the things which become sound doctrine" in this series. I move now to the doctrine of, by the way, doctrine means instruction. Doctrine is the teaching of Jesus Christ. Doctrine is learning and teaching. I move on now. I move now to the doctrine of the Scriptures. The doctrine of the Scriptures. Now, when you're studying the Bible, I tell you, let's see here. Let's look at some Scriptures, and you get your Bible and follow with me. I believe we ought to start right here in John, the Gospel of John, chapter 1, verse 1. "In the beginning," now there we go, we see that phrase again. Now, again, that is not where God began. That's where God began it with mankind. I think you can compare this "in the beginning" with Genesis 1:1, "in the beginning." And it's the same thing. John just started John right where God started creation. He said, I'm going to start it for mankind. You see, mankind has to have a starting point and a stopping point. God don't have to have one. He's always been. He always will be. God don't have to have a starting point and a stopping point, but man does. Man has to have somewhere to start. Man has to have somewhere to finish. Man's got to be born. Man's got to die. That's just it. That's the way God created it. That's the way God fixed it. Man is limited in his mind. Can you imagine if man wasn't limited in his mind? That's what happened at the Tower of Babel. And they're going to build a tower to heaven, and God put a stop to it. Now, let me show you. "In the beginning was the Word. And the Word was with God, and the Word was God." Now, who's the Word? Jesus Christ. Now, I have, and you have, the written Word of God. We have 1,189 chapters, over 31,000 verses. We have over 700,000 words, New and Old Testament, of the Word of God. But wait a minute. Jesus is the Word. Jesus not only wrote the Word, He is the Word. He is the Word. You say, you understand all that? No. The Word was made flesh and dwelt among us. He is the Word. Again, God, what is the Word for? A witness. Your Bible is a record all down through time. Man's going to be judged by this Bible. At the judgment seat of Christ, I believe that fire that's going to destroy the wood, hay, and stubble, I believe that fire is the Word of God. For our God is a consuming fire. I believe in the white throne judgment. When the books are opened and another book was opened, I believe this. I believe that God, those books probably are records of man's lives. God keeps a witness, but the ultimate book that they're going to be judged from is the Bible. Amen. You're going to be judged with the Bible. God's going to say, well, the Bible said this, and you didn't do that. God's going to, you know what, Jesus, you know, I'll prove that to you this way. Jesus had a problem in his earthly ministry. The Pharisees were a sore thorn in his side. The Pharisees were a bunch of people. I mean, boy, they were characters, right? I mean, buddy, they wanted to believe parts of the law they wanted to believe, and the parts they didn't want to believe, they didn't want to believe it. And so they followed Jesus everywhere, starting trouble, and the Sadducees as well. And the Sadducees didn't believe in a resurrection. That's why they're sad, you see. All right? And then somebody said, a Pharisee said, he ain't fair, you see. Well, that's about right. He ain't fair. Old Pharisaical person, they're not fair about anything. I mean, they'll excuse it if their family does it. But boy, the rest of us are heathen for doing it. Amen? That's a Pharisee, brother. That's a Pharisee. Now, I've got no time for that kind of stuff. Amen. But let me help you. I'm a Bible Christian. I want to preach the doctrines of the Bible. Now, here's the thing about the Scriptures. Jesus Christ is the Word of God. Now, the Word represents a record. God don't do anything without a record. The Word represents authority. You see, I've often used the illustration to you. If you get pulled over by a highway patrolman, he's going to give you a ticket. He walks up to your car with a green book, a blue book, a red book, a black book, and a brown book, and you say, "Officer, what in the world are these books?" Well, sir, you have speeded today. You went 102 and a 35. "I'm sorry, officer, I was in a real hurry." "Yeah, you were, but you're gonna get it." "I'm gonna get it from all those books?" "No, you get to pick the one. Do you want to be judged from the blue book, the green book, the brown book, the red book?" "No." You say, "Preacher, that is ridiculous." And you're exactly right. That's how ridiculous other versions of the Bible are. There's not 14, we really use incorrect language. There's not 500 versions of the Bible. There's only one Bible. The rest of them are just books. Amen. They're inspired by men. They're wrote by men. Study the Westcott and Hort text of 1881. Most of your so-called Bibles came from those texts. Why? So that these book companies can make a bunch of money. One of your leading Bibles has on its website, if you use over 5,000 words of this Bible, you're in copyright violation. You see, the King James Bible don't have a copyright. You can't copy. By the way, I'm not going to argue with people about the Bible today, but I am going to say this to you. If the King James Bible is not the true Word of God, then why is it fit like it is? I mean, everybody fights the King James. I mean, they just fight it. I mean, even our fundamentalists take shots at it. By the way, I'm going to caution you again. You should be careful what you post on social media. If you're a preacher, and if you're a Christian, you definitely have a responsibility to make sure your Bible is King James. Oh, it is, preacher. You don't trust the internet for your Bible. Do I need to say that again? Don't trust the internet for your Bible. I'm telling you, the internet makes me, the devil will slip his versions in there. You'd be surprised how other versions are slipping in our churches. They're slipping in the Wednesday night service. They're slipping in the Sunday school. I'm not going to knowingly sit under a man preaching from another version of the Bible if I can help it. I don't want to. I have no desire to. I don't want to. I'm not going to. Amen. Why? I don't go to a septic tank to get a biscuit. If that man don't think enough of my Bible to preach from my Bible, let me give you what the Bible says. In 2 Timothy chapter 3, verse number 16, let's turn there and look at that verse. 2 Timothy, I'm talking about the doctrine of the Scriptures. Now, some of us fundamentalists need to get straight on the doctrine of the Scriptures. The Bible says all Scripture is given by inspiration of God and is profitable for reproof, for correction, for instruction in righteousness. Now, God gave you the Bible for a purpose, that the man of God may be perfect, thoroughly furnished unto all good works. God gave you a Bible so the preacher could help you grow. That's the whole purpose of that. Now, the Word of God is inspired by God. Now, I still believe the Word of God is inspired today. The word inspired means God breathed. Be careful what you say. Because if you say, well, the Word of God is not inspired today, then you're saying God's breath ain't on the Bible. Now, wait a minute. The translators did not get a special... The King James Bible translators in 1603 to 1607, completed in 1611, they didn't get a separate translation of the Bible. A separate inspiration of the Bible. They did not get that. No. But what they did get was, I believe God had them to use wisdom. And I'll just say this on the radio. I'm tired. I'm sick up to my gizzard of commentary writers saying, well, the King James ought to have been translated this way, and the King James ought to have been translated that way. They used the best men of those times, smarter than these commentary writers today. You better be careful about that. Now, I will say this. A lot of people today say, well, in the original it says this. And in the original, you know why people keep going back to the original? Because they want to look smart. Now, wait a minute. I look up things in the Greek and the Hebrew. I do. But you know what? Do you know what your Bible's written in? Does anybody know? It's written in English. Do you know that you ought to look the English word up and see what it means, what your Bible is written in? Let me help you about something today. I know I'm going to make you mad. But you don't have the original Greek and Hebrew. Nobody has that. You have what's written down. You have what some of these books say it means. But what does God say about it? You know what the Bible said? Comparing spiritual things to spiritual. The late Dr. Sammy Allen said this. The Bible is a good commentary on the Bible. If you want to know what the Bible means, the Bible will fulfill itself in one part using another part. The Bible takes one part, it's just like a puzzle. And you do not build a doctrine on one verse of Scripture. I know people that they'll build things on one, they'll pull that one verse out, take it out of context, and tell you what it means. When studying the Bible, you ought to always put the Scripture in its context. Now, there's two things about that. There is interpretation. Titus chapter 2, verse 1. But speak thou the things which become sound doctrine. The correct interpretation in that verse in its context is, Paul is saying, Titus, instruct these people in sound doctrine. And then he goes on in verses 2 and talks about the older women and the older men, the younger men, the younger women. And he talks about all that, maybe not in that order. I'm misquoting, but you look at that, Titus chapter number 2. And so that is the interpretation. That is the correct context of those verses there. He is telling his young preacher to instruct the church. And he gives a list of things of how people ought to act. Now, the application to that is really what I'm doing. The application to that, I'm taking that verse, but speak thou the things which become sound doctrine. That verse can be backed up with other verses. Preach the word, be instant in season, out of season. And then it talked about, you know, rebuke, reprove, rebuke, you know, and the devil's took it out of my mind, with all long suffering and doctrine. All right. Amen. The devil took it out of my mind. Other verses. These verses right here in 2 Timothy chapter number 3, it talked about this. It talked about all Scripture is given by inspiration of God. And it's profitable for what? For doctrine. You see, so I'm not taking Titus chapter 2 verse 1 out of context when I'm preaching to you about different doctrines of the Bible. All through the New Testament, Paul talks about doctrine. And so there's a doctrine of the Scriptures. And the Scriptures are inspired of God. Now, let me go on and let me show you that the Scriptures are preserved of God. Now, I had a commentary writer said this verse didn't mean this. Well, if it don't mean this, you tell me what it means. Psalm 12 and verse number 6. Now, this is David writing the 12th Psalm, and God is preserving this as he writes it. Psalm 12, 6, the words of the Lord are pure words. Not the words of Ricky Cothran, but the words of the Lord. As silver. You know what silver represents in the Bible? Silver represents redemption. You see, if God's words are not true, then salvation is not true. If the King James Bible is wrong, you have no church, you have no salvation, you have no blood, you have no doctrine. Amen. And a lot of these people run things back in the Greek and Hebrew and make it. By the way, there are several meanings to a word in the Greek and the Hebrew. I could give you one instance. I'm not going to right now because I'd have to take an hour to explain the thing behind it, and I don't want to do that. But there's one word in the Bible that a lot of people run back in the Greek, and they get several different meanings, so they take the meaning that best suits them, not that best suits the text of the verse. But the word in English, amen, means what it means. And I'm not against Greek and Hebrew when it applies. But I'll say this, look your words up also in English and see what they mean. Your Bible is in English, amen. Learn English. And the English translators did what God told them to do in translation. But now these words are preserved. You got to believe that your Bible is preserved. Let me read to you. Psalm 12, verse number 6. The words of the Lord are pure words as silver, tried in a furnace of earth, purified seven times. In other words, what that means is the Word of God has been tried. Since the beginning of time, the devil has tried to destroy the Bible. He's tried to. Remember in the book of Jeremiah, how that Jeremiah wrote all that and they took it before the king, and that king took a penknife and cut it out. You know what God did? He gave Jeremiah the same words all over again. Gave him more. Added more to it. God used that to add more. That is inspiration of the Scriptures and preservation of the Scriptures. You remember that 700 years before Christ, the book of Isaiah was written and probably translated into Aramaic in Luke chapter number 4. Jesus goes in the synagogue and they hand him a book and he calls it Scripture. You know why? It's preserved, you see. All right, I can give you other Bible instances, but let me go on and read the verse in verse number 7. Thou shalt keep them, O Lord, talking about His words. Thou shalt preserve them from this generation, from the time I'm writing this, forever. He said, these words of God are going to be preserved forever. Amen. And thank God that they are. So, I'll give you another instance. Well, friend, we come to the end of our radio broadcast for this Saturday, August the 8th, and Sunday, August the 9th. I certainly appreciate you for listening here over these great stations. Well, we'd love to have you write us. I'll give you the mailing address here at the end of the radio broadcast today. If you want a copy of the message you heard, it's R483-7, R483-7. We'll send that to you free of charge, or we can email it to you, comments@gbiradio.org. All right, you be sure to listen to us again next week, and until then, may God be with you now, is our prayer. Well, friends, I want to thank you for listening to today's Gospel Pulpit radio broadcast. Address your cards and letters to the Gospel Pulpit, Post Office Box 797, Dobson, North Carolina, 27017. I'm Brother Ricky Cawthorn. I hope you'll tune in again on the same station at the same time for another Gospel Pulpit radio broadcast when we come and dine around the Word of God together. All the time, He who fed the multitudes turned the water into wine to the hungry.
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2: You notice that's a great characteristic of the 21st century, an obsession with the self and the project of the self. But now through Jesus Christ, because we know who we really are, we are set free from that obsession to live for Him who has loved us and to serve others that they may love Him too.
3: Self-obsession is indeed a feature of our modern world. And yet, as you just heard from Dr. Sinclair Ferguson, to be a Christian is to be set free from our sinful love of self and to find true satisfaction in loving Jesus. Hello and welcome to this Saturday edition of Renewing Your Mind. I'm Josh Mann, and it's so good to have you with us today. Well, we'll be continuing our series with Dr. Ferguson exploring the basics of the Christian life. Each message in this teaching series seeks to help us understand both what it means to be a Christian and how we can live for the glory of God. Stick around until the end of today's program to find out how you can receive all 12 messages from this series. But first, let's listen to Dr. Ferguson as he considers the two characteristics that mark all true believers.
2: I want us now to think just a little about what does it actually mean to be a Christian? You will have noticed that one of the great crises that there is in the Western world is the crisis of identity. They say that over the last 50 years, the most common title for poetry written by high school students is the title, Who Am I? And in a way, that shouldn't really surprise us. The Bible tells us who we are, right at the very beginning, Genesis chapter 1, verses 26 through 28. That God, our Creator, has made us, male and female, as His image. And one of the things that has happened in secular humanism, although secular humanism has not normally understood it, is that when we get rid of that concept that we are made as and to live as the image of God, then we actually lose our fundamental identity. And we will therefore inevitably engage in projects to try to establish identity. And that project has so failed in the late 20th and early 21st century that nowadays governments, national and local, pour in millions, if not billions of dollars to trying to help young people establish their identity. And the whole program has become so bankrupt that now in certain parts of the Western world, as a 7-year-old, you can simply declare your identity, who you are. And one has this tremendous sense that having sown the wind of denying that we are made as the image of God, it is inevitable that we reap the whirlwind. And as Christians, I'm sure, we pray that that whirlwind may come quickly and disappear quickly, and a kind of renewed sanity may return to the world in which we live. Now, we could become very disheartened by this phenomenon, and we could become moaning and groaning Christians. The thing you notice about New Testament Christians who lived in a pre-Christian world is that they do not spend their lives moaning and groaning about how difficult it is to be a Christian. They seize the day, they redeem the time. And they understand against that dark backcloth of first century pagan religion that the gospel shines with a glorious clarity. And it's been to me one of the great blessings, I think, in my life since I became a teenaged Christian, that right from the very beginning, I found in Scripture that God tells us as His people who we really are. And this is a wonderful thing for us as we get older, isn't it, to know who we really are. But what a wonderful thing it is also to pass on in the gospel to those who are younger, that this is something that makes a young Christian stand out in the world in which they are being reared, in the society that is so discouraging to them. They actually may be in their class, in high school or in college, one of the few young men or young women who actually know what their identity is. They know who they are. It makes for, I would imagine, a series length, if not a multi-series length, to underscore and explore all the different ways in which the New Testament helps us to understand our identity as those who have come to faith in Jesus Christ. And so for this study, I simply want to pick out two of the major pictures that the New Testament gives to us, that when they are in place, we are no longer asking the question, who am I? We know these things to be true of us. In a way, they came to me in an unexpected context, or an unexpected context actually drew them out of me. I was having a job interview when I think I was in my 20s. And out of the blue, one of the panel of interviewers said to me, how would you describe yourself as a Christian in one sentence? How would you describe yourself as a Christian in one sentence. And without even thinking about it, I simply said, as a child of God and as a servant of Jesus Christ. And it was only in later reflection I thought to myself, incidentally, I didn't take the job. It was only later on I thought to myself, I think my knowledge of the Bible led me to the very heart of the matter. Who are you as a Christian? You're a child of the Heavenly Father. Who are you as a Christian? You are the servant of the greatest master of all, the Lord Jesus Christ. So I want to look at these two pictures we're given. They're not just pictures, they are realities of what does it actually mean to be a Christian. First of all, I have become a child of God. When you read the opening chapter of the Bible, yes, the opening chapter of the Bible, this is not something hidden away in Deuteronomy or in Nehemiah. This is before your eyes in the first chapter of the Bible. It becomes very clear that God created us to be his children. That's the kind of relationship that he established for us. Actually, that's one of the things the phrase image of God means. Remember how later on, when Adam has a son, he has a son in his image. And we still use that kind of language. In Scotland, we still say about a son, he is, I don't know why we use this expression, he's the spitting image of his father. Or we say, you know, the apple didn't fall far from the tree. And this is where Genesis chapter 1 is actually going. This is the climax of Genesis chapter 1. When God had made everything good, then at the apex of his creation, he said, let us make man, male and female, as our image, as our children. And as the narrative goes on, it's quite clear that God treats Adam and Eve as his children. He surrounds them with bounty. He wants to grow them. He wants them to mature in their trust and love for him. And so he says, now, all of these things are yours, but just do this one thing for me because I'm your father. Don't eat of the tree of the knowledge of good and evil. And like a father, he wants them to grow in working for him. And so he plants a garden. I wonder if you've ever noticed this, that everything God created was good, but not everything God created on the earth was a garden. Isn't that the case? There was the garden in Eden, and there was outside the garden. And it was as though God was saying, now, Adam and Eve, I'm giving you a little start, like a father might do if he wanted to teach his son or daughter to be a gardener. Now, I'm putting you in this little garden, but you see all that other stuff? I want you to extend this garden so that just as I am the Lord of the whole cosmos, I want us to be able to talk about these things. And so I want you to work hard at developing this garden until this garden reaches the ends of the earth, which incidentally is why the closing chapters of Revelation end with a garden city that reaches the ends of the earth. Because God wanted Adam and Eve to be knowledgeable of his fatherly care and to be able to say, Heavenly Father, you have been so good to us. We are your children. We are your son, your daughter. Our boys, we want to be your children. Those who follow on, we want to be your children. But of course, disaster struck. And when disaster struck, in a way, they became spiritual orphans. They were outside of the garden that God had created for them. They were in an alien environment. And they were no longer able to think about God as their loving Heavenly Father. And of course, this is where the gospel comes in. This is the story of the Old Testament. As God himself says, you remember in the Exodus, I carried you out of your bondage like a father carrying his son. It was a big picture of what his heart was set upon. And so, through the ministry of our Lord Jesus Christ, we who are spiritual orphans are brought into God's family and made his children and are able to call God Abba, Father. And the New Testament tells us that this happens in two dimensions. First of all, a new relationship needs to be established between ourselves and God. And the New Testament speaks about this in terms of God the Father adopting us into his family. Paul characteristically uses this picture. God adopts us into his family because it was a fairly common idea in the Roman world, in Roman law, in which Paul negotiated his Christian witness. The Romans were accustomed to someone being taken out of their natural family and adopted into a new family, so that all the old family ties were broken and they knew that they would be provided for and resourced within this new family, that their new father would take on responsibilities of care and devotion for them. And Paul says this is a picture of what it means to become a Christian. We have spiritually been orphans. Our relationship with God has been broken. We were made for his glory. But you remember what Paul says? He says, we have sinned and we have fallen short of the glory of God. And we no longer have this basic relationship. But in Jesus Christ, God has reestablished that relationship. And when we become Christians, he not only declares us to be righteous in God's sight, but he declares us to be adopted into his family, to be part of the family of Jesus Christ. You remember how Jesus announces this on the day of his resurrection in John chapter 20, when he says to Mary, now go and tell my brothers that I am ascending to my God and their God, to my Father and their Father. So the gospel of Jesus Christ gives us a new status. But we need more than a new status. We need more than a legal transaction taking place. Think about children you may know or may even have had children who have been adopted. Especially if they're of a certain age, it takes them some time before they have the instinct of being your children. Isn't that the case? I remember a very dear friend who was a missionary who had adopted a little girl, and this is a wonderful couple who poured themselves into this little girl, but they never seemed to be able to bring her instinctively to call him daddy. And then I remember he told me one day she appeared at his desk with her shoe, little shoe in her hand, and she spoke the magic words, daddy, my lace is broken. I wanted to say to him, you would have bought an entire shoe shop for that girl at that point, wouldn't you? Because now the instinct was there. The reality was true, but the instinct was not there. And this is the wonderful thing that the gospel tells us, that the Father not only brings us into his family and gives us a new status, but he sends his Holy Spirit into our hearts to give us a new sense of who he is and therefore who we are. And so you remember in Romans chapter 8 and again in Galatians chapter 4, the Apostle Paul says that we've not only been given a new status, but we have received the spirit of adoptive sonship, and through him we cry, Abba, Father. We noticed in passing in our first study that religious people, formerly Christian people, do not instinctively call God Father. In times of crisis and trial, they may cry out, oh God, help me, or oh God, why are you doing this in my life? But the true Christian is a different person with a different identity. He or she is given a new instinct by the regenerating work of the Holy Spirit. And so one of the marks of that is that we cry out, Abba, Father. And we know ourselves to be the children of God. We know ourselves to be cared for. We know ourselves to be loved. I've never forgotten at a conference, I was having a coffee with one of the other speakers, and this lady came over to speak to us, and she told us how she had become a Christian believer. And then she said this, "For the first time in my life, I knew that I was really loved." Now, that's what it means to be a child of God. Just before we move on, it's perhaps worth pausing, because it's just at this point that sometimes people say, but if you knew the kind of father I had, you would know that I could never call God Father. What does the gospel say to such a person? What the gospel says is, you are thinking about the gospel the wrong way around. You're actually committing an error that technical people call projectionism. You're beginning to think about your father, and then, as it were, you're going upwards and saying, and God is even more like that. But that's not where you begin. Where you begin with the gospel is not your past experience, but with the Lord Jesus. If you want to know what kind of father has become your father, you don't think about the father you had. You think about the father you now have. And the father you now have is the father of the Lord Jesus Christ. So, for example, why don't you read through John's gospel and discover the beauty of that relationship, the grace of that heavenly father? And you know, that will be the solvent of all these distorted views of fatherhood that have been built into your emotions and your intuitions. And yes, it may take time, but in God's grace, you will find yourself more and more appreciating what it means to have a true father and to be able to say, Abba, Father. So, what does it mean for us to be Christians? It means, first of all, that we are children of God. But then secondly, it means that we are also the servants of the Lord Jesus Christ. Actually, the New Testament uses the word that normally would have applied to a slave. And immediately we think there's something at least paradoxical about this. A child and a servant. And that will remain paradoxical until we realize actually, that's how the Lord Jesus thought about himself. That's how his Bible, the Old Testament, taught him to think about himself. He was the new Adam. He was the second man. He was the last Adam. But do you remember how he applied to himself the words of Isaiah 42 and 49 and 50 and 52 to 53, that we often speak of as the servant songs? And they picture Jesus as the servant of the Lord. They picture him, for example, of wakening up every day and listening to the voice of his master and putting it into practice. They think of him as the servant of the Lord, yielding to the Father's purpose to bring us salvation. That would mean he would be wounded for our transgressions and bruised for our iniquities, and the chastisement that would bring us peace would be upon him, and with his stripes we would be healed. And he willingly yielded to the purposes, to the commands of his heavenly Father. He said, I always do what my heavenly Father says. And when you look at Jesus, there's no conflict between these two things. There's no tension between these two things. And the reason is because he is a son who loves his father so much that he always wants his father to be smiling on him in everything he does. as though whenever the Father told him to do something, he would say, "It's okay, Father. I was just going to do it." And this is something the world can never understand, can it? It can't understand how you can simultaneously think about yourself as a child of the Heavenly Father and yet also as a servant of the Lord Jesus Christ. But then when you think about it, that's what we were created to be, isn't it? Back there in Genesis chapter 1. What would have been the evidence that Adam and Eve really knew that they were the children of the Heavenly Father? It would be that they would listen to his voice and they would obey him. And you know, when you understand both of these things, you understand the privilege of being a Christian. The New Testament puts it like this. It says, because of our sin, because of the way we've fallen short of the glory of God, we are enslaved to sin and to self. And what the gospel does is to set us free from the dominion of sin and marvelously to set us free from our bondage to ourselves. We are not yet perfect, but we know that through Jesus Christ we are no longer under the dominion of sin. Paul says so very explicitly in Romans 5 and in Romans 6. And we are now free to enjoy him as our Heavenly Father, but also free to serve him, because we want to honor him, not only as our Father, but also as our Master. And then there's another dimension to this, because we're not only set free from the dominion of sin, we're set free from our obsession with ourself. You notice that's a great characteristic of the 21st century, an obsession with the self and the project of the self. But now through Jesus Christ, because we know who we really are, we're set free from that obsession to live for him who has loved us and to serve others that they may love him too. That's why Jesus said, "Come to me, all you who labor and are heavy laden, and I'll give you rest. Take my yoke upon you and learn of me, because my yoke is easy and my burden is light." You know, there's an old story that over Joseph's carpenter shop, there was a sign that said, "Our yokes fit well." It's just a story, but it's true of the yoke that Jesus places on us as the children of our Heavenly Father and the servants of our wonderful Savior. So I wonder, do you really know who you are as a Christian, child of God and a servant of Jesus Christ?
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10: 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Today there are many different options, main cabin, comfort plus, etc. Before long, they will say, everyone who didn't fully understand the Broadway musical Cats may come forward. But there is one coveted row where everyone wants to sit, and that is the emergency exit row. Many airlines are now charging more for the row due to the extra leg room it affords. When flight attendants ask for volunteers to sit in the exit row, hands shoot up like it's a low bid at an auction. If you're assigned to that row, you will be asked if you're willing to remove the emergency exit door and assist others in exiting the plane. Only once in decades of flying did I witness someone question what was happening. A kind lady who was sitting in the emergency exit row said, I have a question. How much does the emergency exit door weigh? The flight attendant responded, approximately 40 pounds. The woman said, honey, if I can't open this small pack of pretzels you gave me, how in the world am I going to lift that big old door? Just seat me somewhere else. You know, it was refreshing to see someone who took a potential emergency situation seriously. She was willing to sacrifice more leg room for the sake of what would be best for everyone else. And emergencies, well, they happen all around us. But what if we approach life with an awareness of others who may need help opening a very special door? Special because of who is standing on the other side.